0: You will draw lots, gentlemen. The papers in this hat are numbered from 1 to 10. You will each draw a paper. The man who receives the highest number will fire the first shot.
1: Well, after you, Lieutenant Peyton. And good, good luck.
0: Your draw, sir. Mr. Peyton.
2: I draw 8.
1: Ah. Now, I have drawn 10.
0: Mr. Rolls wins the first shot. Back to back. You will pace away until the count of 8 is completed. Mr. Rolls has the first shot. You, Mr. Peyton, will return his shot. Understood?
1: Yes, understood.
0: Is anyone present here who finds this not an honorable way to settle the dispute between these two men? You ready, gentlemen?
1: All ready?
3: Ready.
0: 1, 2, 3, 4, 5, 6, 7, 8. Mr. Peyton, are you all right? Are you hit?
4: No, I'm all right. Bullet went through my hat.
0: It's your shot, Lieutenant Peyton.
4: Yes, I know.
5: Cherry, wonderful. You seem so anxious to kill me, sir. Do I have to remind you that you have a shot at me? Go ahead. Take it.
4: No, not now.
0: Zachary, he's taking a shot at you. You have to take your shot at him.
4: Shut up. I don't have to do anything. Yet.
0: You challenged him to a duel, Zachary.
4: Quiet.
5: Would you like to take your shot from here, Peyton?
4: No. You don't seem ready for death this morning, Rolls.
5: You're wrong again, sir. I'm always ready for death or life. You've disappointed me, Peyton.
4: Have I?
5: Or perhaps I've disappointed you. At any rate, all of these gentlemen witnessed that I went through my part of the challenge. Now, witness this. You still have your shot, Peyton. And if you aren't afraid to use it, I'll always be ready for you. Any day, any place.
4: I'll remember that, Rose.
5: Please do, sir. Good day, gentlemen. It's a lovely morning.
0: Zachary, he'll tell everyone about this. You'll be ruined. You can't expect to stay in the regiment now.
4: Why deprive him of life when he attaches no value to it?
0: You ended the duel your way, and it's not an honorable way, Zachary.
4: The duel is not ended. You heard him. All of you heard him. I still have my shot coming. And I'll take it. I'll choose the day. And I'll choose the place. And then I'll see if he still wants to eat cherries and laugh down the barrel of my gun.

0: Yes? What do you want?
1: I brought your mail.
0: Open the door.
2: Set it there on the table, Mr. Temple. Thank you.
1: Yes, sir. Oh, I didn't know you had a visitor.
2: Mr. Stockwell, this is Mr. Temple, my landlord.
3: How do you do, Mr. Temple?
1: Colonel Stockwell, Virginia volunteer.
3: Mr. Stockwell now, Mr. Temple. There's no longer a Confederate Army or a Confederacy.
1: I forget sometimes, sir. I served under you in the 3rd Volunteers, and I...
2: Mr. Temple had quite a career as a soldier, Jim. He's told me about it every day since I took this room.
1: Only thing left to talk about now, Colonel. There's nothing but carpetbaggers and Yankees.
3: We all know how it is, Mr. Temple.
2: Was there anything else?
1: Oh, yes. Those are fine dueling pistols, Mr. Peyton.
3: I have already admired Mr. Peyton's firearm.
1: Would you believe how good Mr. Peyton is with it, Colonel? Why, he lies right here on his bed and fires away at a little old playing card stuck on the fence post out there and back. Hits it every time. Some shooting, I declare. Mr. Peyton practices all the time.
2: Is that all, Mr. Temple?
1: What?
2: I ask if that was all. Is there something else you have to say?
1: It's my wife, Mr. Peyton. I mean, Libby don't like it. She don't understand how it is with a man and a gun. Women are like that. I keep telling her these are hard times, and we surely appreciate getting a man in here who can pay us a little rent, but then she just don't know.
2: Then tell her. Tell her, Mr. Temple, I practice shooting in all kinds of light from all positions, and I'll continue to do it. Good day, Mr. Temple.
1: Yes, sir. Good day to you both.
2: Jim?
3: No thanks.
2: Yeah.
3: Well, you haven't changed too much, Zachary. A little gray.
2: It's been 7 years now.
3: Now, Zach, maybe you have changed. The man who was just here was afraid of you.
2: Scared, shrinking little man.
3: If I might comment, Zach, you didn't do anything to alleviate his fright.
2: He uses his wife as an excuse. It's not his wife, it's him. He's frightened of my gun. He knows what I can do with it.
3: But that means nothing to you? He has no bearing on your life?
2: True. But it comes to him that a gun pointed at a card stuck on a fence can just as easily be pointed at a heart stuck in a man's chest.
3: Would you mind putting those pistols back in the case?
2: You afraid too, Jim.
3: I'm not a Willis Temple. Don't treat me like that, Zachary. I'm your friend. I came here to meet you because you asked me.
2: There. Better.
3: Why am I here, Zachary? What do you want of me?
2: A week ago, I received a letter from Norfolk. It mentioned that an old acquaintance of mine is living here. A man who was an officer in my regiment. His name is Benjamin Rolls.
3: Oh.
2: Do you know him, Jim?
3: Slightly. I've seen him around town, spoken to him once or twice.
2: How does he look these days?
3: Not knowing how he looked when you knew him, I'd say he looks mighty fine, Zach. He's in good health, I think. And he's done better than most of us. I understand his family lost all they had at Savannah, but there's an English branch that died off and filled in the inheritance. He's very well off. Marsha Pemberton's considered to be a very, very lucky young lady in these parts.
2: Marsha Pemberton?
3: The girl he married last week.
2: Does he love her?
3: What?
2: Do you know if he loves this girl he married?
3: Well, it's apparent to everybody in town that he loves her very much. When he was courting her, folks in town saw him together often. I saw him. I would say Ben Rolls is in love. The way a man loves only once in his life. Is that what you want to know?
2: Yes.
3: Why?
2: It's important for me to know.
3: Because I'm your friend, Zachary, I'm talking to you about Ben Rolls, but I'm uncomfortable. I don't like talking about a man. You see over there, that large white house on the hill?
2: Yes, I see it.
3: That's where Ben lives. He's right there, Zachary. You can talk to him instead of me. I won't answer any more questions, Zachary. Zachary, why do you want to know these things about Ben Rolls?
2: I want to satisfy myself that he's at last found something to live for. I want to know if he can still laugh down a gun barrel.
3: I heard about that, dude. I won't let you do this thing, Zachary.
4: There's been enough killing.
2: Jim!
1: Yes?
2: Jim, I'd hate to kill you,

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To keep the United States Air Force at full strength around the clock, around the year, America's youth must respond in greater numbers than ever. An Air Force career offers travel, education, adventure, and high pay. More than that, it offers a personal opportunity to help America lead the world in the cause of freedom. For further information, see your local recruiter. And now we bring back to our Hollywood soundstage William Conrad, starring in tonight's production of The Shot, a tale well calculated to keep you in suspense.

0: Zachary?
1: Jim Stockwell?
0: Yes.
1: Who are your friends?
2: This is Palk Yeager and Quincy Talbot. We were in the Army together, Zach.
3: How do, Mr. Payton?
2: Palk and Quincy were executive officers forming the 3rd Cavalry. We served together at Appomattox.
1: What do you and your friends want, Jim?
2: I want to talk to you about Ben Rolls some more, Zach. I've told Palk and Quincy all you told me. They're close friends to me now, and I've asked them to assist me.
3: That's right, Captain. Mr. Stockwell told us everything.
2: Zach, the war did many things to all of us. Everything we thought and lived for is gone now, but we are still human beings. You want to kill Ben Rolls tonight. This is what the war has been to you, Zach. And this is what I want to talk about. Wanting to kill a man in cold blood, a man you haven't seen for 7 years or better, doesn't make sense. I'm your friend, Zachary, and I want to help you.
1: Go home, Jim. Falk, Quincy, this is none of your business.
2: We can't do that, Zachary. We can't let you go in and shoot Ben Rolls in cold blood.
3: Let's all go upstairs to your room and talk a bit, Captain. Quincy's got some fine whiskeys that come in from Ireland, haven't you, Quincy?
4: No, I sure have, Captain. It's Jameson's. You're a man I'd be proud to share it with.
3: Captain, Mr. Stockwell is your friend, and he's thinking of you.
1: Is Ben Rolls your friend, too, Jim? Are you trying to protect him?
2: What I know of Ben Rolls, I told you this afternoon.
1: Get out of my way.
2: You'll have to kill me first, Zachary. Kill these two boys who never done you any harm. But I won't let you go over there.
1: No.
2: Oh, Quincy! You're a fool, Zachary. Stop! All right, Park, it's the only way. All right, let me down there. Quincy, hand me that whiskey.
5: Yes, sir.
3: I'll get his head, Mr. Stockwell.
2: All right, here. Here. I'm sorry, Zachary. Sometimes we all go about things the wrong way. I'm noted for my poor judgment in many matters.
1: Jim, ask him to wait over there.
2: All right, pal. Quincy, over there.
3: Sure it's all right, Mr. Stockwell.
2: Captain Payton is a man of honor.
3: Come on, Quincy. Be right over by the trees, sir.
1: Jim, I have to kill him. I have to before I can ever live again. I hate him, Jim. When you've lived with a hate as long as I've lived with it, there's nothing else you can do.
2: Zach, it would solve nothing, killing Ben Rolls.
1: Why do you think I resigned my commission before the war was over? Why do you think I disappeared from the Confederacy? Why do you think I never returned to my home?
2: I heard you'd done all those things. I didn't ask any questions because you're my friend.
1: Ben Rolls is the cause of everything. One night, in front of the whole regiment, he slapped me.
2: Over what? Why?
1: A girl. Just a girl we both liked. I don't even remember her name. No, everybody had seen it coming. Until Rolls joined the regiment, I was the most popular officer with my fellow officers and the ladies.
2: But Zachary, that was then.
1: And this is now. But my life stopped then, Jim. Jim, try to remember how it was then in the early stages when the North was dying and not the South. It was so fashionable to be young and reckless and brave. And an officer in the Confederate Army. And then to be slapped by a man more brave, more reckless, more everything. It was too much, Jim.
2: Zach, those days are gone. Forget them. The whole way of life is different now.
1: It's no different for him.
2: Zach.
1: And it's no different for me, Jim.
2: Can you kill a man for something that happened then?
1: He shot at me once. Now I owe him a shot. You know that, Jim.
2: Yes, Zachary. You owe him a shot. Go ahead.
3: You, letting him go, Mr. Stockwell?
2: Yes. I can't stop him. It's between him and Ben Rolls now.

0: understand you have some business with me, sir. I don't usually receive people who refuse to give their names to my servants.
1: Hello, Rose.
2: You... What?
1: Don't you recognize me?
2: Zachary Payton, what are you doing here?
1: I owe you a shot, Rose, and I've come to pay off.
2: I see.
1: Are you ready?
2: I'm ready. I told you I always would be.
1: Yes, you did. And you asked me to remember it. You don't seem quite as certain as you were the last time we met. Is there something wrong?
2: I believe we were at 8 paces before.
1: Yes. Do you mind if I count?
2: I'll count.
1: As you will, Rose. Back to back.
2: 1, 2, 3, 4, 5, 6, 7, 8.
0: Shoot, man. Shoot. Do it quickly.
1: You seem in a hurry to die, Mr. Rolls.
0: It's Marsha, my wife. She'll be coming home any minute.
1: Ah, well, in that case, we'd better get on with it, then.
0: Shoot!
1: You know, I apologize, Mr. Rolls, that this pistol isn't loaded with cherry stones. You have no idea how often I've dreamed of cherry stone bullets since last we met. I think they would be somewhat lighter than lead.
0: Shoot!
1: Rolls, this doesn't seem to me like a duel anymore. It's just plain murder. And if I'm anything, I will not be called a murderer. You must understand that I've had quite a long lecture on why I shouldn't be doing this. I don't like shooting an unarmed man. Well, there's another pistol in my case, all loaded. Take it, and then we can start over. You hesitate, Mr. Rolls.
0: I do not hesitate, sir. I'm ready now.
1: Well, go ahead, Mr. Rolls. Your shot.
0: What?
1: You may have the first shot. I'm ready. Well, sir, you have broken a candle holder and ruined a picture. Now I truly owe you a shot.
3: Ben! Ben, what is this? What's the matter? Oh, Ben, you all right?
2: I'm fine, Marsha, fine. Well, truly I am. Can't you see we're just joking?
3: Joking?
2: Now, don't be so frightened. Now, I'll tell you what. Find Abrams and ask him to bring up some nice wine. And then I'll introduce you to my old friend here.
3: Tell me, sir, is my husband telling the truth? Ben, is it true you're just joking?
1: He's always joking, Mrs. Rolls. Once he slapped me in the face for a joke. Another time he put a bullet through my cap for a joke. Just now he fired a gun at me and missed. Another joke. But now I think I'll have my little joke. And end this joking.
3: Ben, this is the man Payton you told me
0: about.
3: Leave
0: the room. Marsha,

0: I forced you to fire at me. That's enough. You'll remember me all your life, Rose. I'll leave you to your conscience. Now, as for that shot, here it is. Goodbye, Mr. Rose.
1: Zachary, you did it. You took your shot.
0: Yes, I put it in the picture. Right next to his shot.
1: Zach, he's still alive. You could have killed him, but he's alive.
0: He's fine, Jim. And still the bravest man I ever met. Let's go, Jim.

Suspense, in which William Conrad starred as Peyton with John Daner as Rolls. Next week, the terrifying story of a young couple and a madwoman, and what happened to them. We call it On a Country Road. That's next week on Suspense. Suspense is produced and directed by Norman MacDonald, with music composed by Lucian Morawick and conducted by Lud Gluskin. The Shot by Alexander Pushkin was specially adapted for Suspense by E. Jack Newman. Featured in the cast were Parley Bear, Edgar Barrier, Lynn Allen, Vic Perrin, Marvin Bryan, and Frank Gerstle. 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

0: Good afternoon, everybody. Joe Boma here on behalf of the Tacoma Historical Society, and I'm here with another Grit City story. Today, my very special guest, Mr. Paul Miller, the Senior Vice President of America's Automotive Trust, as well as the former President of America's Car Museum. Mr. Miller, how are you doing today, sir?
1: Excellent.
0: It's great to have you here. Thank you for letting me into this awesome, alien-looking car museum that's on the side of the road that we'll get to the design, I'm sure, in the conversation. Yes. But just to start off, how did you get involved with this museum? How did it kind of come to be?
1: Well, you have to go back almost 25 years ago. I was on the city council. Mm-hmm. Ray Corpus, who was city manager at that time, was very focused on bringing new investment into Tacoma and new excitement. And we had heard about Harold LeMay's collection, and so we went out and talked with him about preserving the collection, not having the collection go away the way Harrah's collection had done when he died.
0: So just to clarify for my listeners out there, this was all originally one person's collection.
1: Yes. Harold LeMay is in the Guinness Book of World Records as having the largest private car collection in the world.
0: Awesome.
1: Over 3,000 cars at the time. So having had that, and a lot of his start was when Harrah's collection, mm-hmm, down in Reno started getting broken up when Harrah died.
0: Oh, wow.
1: And that was largely because, for tax purposes, Harrah had kept bought the cars under the corporation of the casino. When the casino
0: went away,
1: the cars went with them.
0: Oh, that's
1: because they were just viewed as a big asset.
0: Mm-hmm.
1: So we didn't want to see that happen here. We didn't want Harold to see it happen. So we started talking about a private museum.
0: Okay.
1: And he formed the first nonprofit himself, had his family members on the board of that nonprofit. Mm-hmm. And that started transitioning in late 1999.
0: Okay.
1: I should say, the city impaneled a group of community members in 98 to look for a site, and that's what

0: selected the site we're sitting on. An important member of that was Carl Anderson. Carl Anderson, who did so much in this community to make things happen, took the lead, really, and he was probably the first, one of the first non-family members to go on the board.
1: Okay.
0: And he brought me on, he brought Jamie Will on, he brought a number of people into the board right off the bat, and a lot of that success came from the people he selected.
1: Sounds like it, and sounds like you have been an integral part to this whole museum's development from the very beginning.
0: Yes, it's been a big part of my life.
1: That being so, how did the museum itself come to be? How was the design chosen? How was, I guess, the collection beyond LeMay chosen?
0: Well, we ended up hiring David Madeira, who was CEO for 10 years, 12 years maybe. And we initiated a design process. I was chairman of the board from 2000 through 2002, hired David, and we selected a firm called Gensler, who's the largest architectural firm in America, to do designs. And the designs they came back with and the process they had was so cumbersome, we were dismayed by it. But the person they had leading it, the architect they had leading it, we felt was just talented and capable. And so we convinced him that if he left Gensler and set up his own firm, we would hire him. That was Alan Grant and Associates. And he spent a lot of time here in Tacoma coming up with the design. Mm-hmm. The building we're in right now is actually the secondary building.
1: Oh, yeah.
0: The primary building is designed to go out on the front two parking lots. This was going to be just the collector car portion where we stored cars.
1: Oh, wow.
0: Well, then we started fundraising, and we're well along our way when 2008 happened and the crash of the economy.
1: Yep.
0: Everything came to a halt, and we shifted quickly and decided that we would complete the fundraising based on this building.
1: Okay.
0: Now, it may sound like the building that's here is kind of, oh, it's the secondary building. It was kind of a step back.
1: Yeah.
0: At 165,000 square feet, it is the largest car museum in North America, the second largest in the world.
1: That's incredible.
0: So it's not like we were really conceding a whole lot by going to this.
1: Yeah, so real tough going from number one in the world to number two in the world.
0: That's right.
1: One on the continent. Major downgrade.
0: Yeah. So we managed to complete the fundraising with a lot of creative financing, with some federal grant help. And again, I give a lot of credit on that to Carl Anderson. He did a tremendous amount. And I think that if you look at the initial board, it's all the people in Tacoma who make things happen at that time. And so we've completed the financing and broke ground in 2010 with a very nice ceremony out on what were just the parking lots of the Tacoma Dome.
1: So you guys are pretty much the newest major museum to come out of what I guess we'll call the museum drive of the late 90s, when we had like the Museum of Glass and the revamp of the History Museum as well as the Art Museum.
0: Yes.
1: Okay, cool. So you kind of mentioned how this is, the small-scale secondary building. How large is the collection that you actually house in this building? Because I know it's at least a few hundred, but I don't quite see 3,000 guys hitting around.
0: No. Well, we have cars off-site in storage. Mm-hmm. The family kept a collection that's probably about 1,200 cars itself. But we exist in 165,000 square feet. Mm-hmm. We only have about 300 to 340 cars in this museum at any one time.
1: Okay.
0: We don't, you get it too crowded, people can't appreciate the cars.
1: Exactly.
0: So I would tell you that of that, probably a quarter of the cars in the museum are not of our collection.
1: Okay.
0: And that's because if you're going to show off an exhibit of Ferraris or Corvettes or VWs, we don't have enough in our collection to really do the story right.
1: Okay.
0: But you reach out, and the community of car collectors in the Northwest and even beyond is so committed to others enjoying what they have that they're willing to loan their cars for periods of time on display. Awesome. It's why car shows are out there is people are proud to show their car off. Mm-hmm. And so the opportunity for a collector to place one of their cars in an exhibit here at the museum is intense.
1: I'd say that's a dream of any amateur or hobby collector. Just, I can be in a museum now for what I love. Like that's
0: have
1: incredible.
0: Alfa Romeo as our exhibit up there. Not one of those are our cars. They're all cars from other collectors, including the main Alfa, which we have to insure at $8 million. So you know what its value is up there. Or the Hetfield exhibit, which is the lead singer for Metallica, lead guitar player for Metallica, his collection that's on loan to us.
1: That's awesome.
0: So
1: one of my favorite parts of the museum that I've honestly never seen in another museum is that you guys have an actual fully functional workshop, an extremely well-stocked workshop at that for, I'm guessing, every type of car you can imagine. Was that originally in the design to have like basically a hobby shop as well as the museum, or
0: absolutely we knew we had to maintain vehicles on an ongoing
1: basis
0: we had hoped to be able to do restoration, but that didn't fit within the city's codes here. So all of our restoration for the most part goes on off-site, and then we do the assembly here so that people can see how we maintain the cars and what work gets goes on.
1: That's awesome, just to see like all those, you know, steps and processes happen, especially with someone who, admittedly, I'm not a gearhead. I love looking at them, but I'm not good at making motors run.
0: Well, you know, and it takes all kinds in loving cars. Yeah. You know, there are those who love it for the art. Many people who appreciate it for what it means in terms of the history and the culture that went on around those cars. And then there are those who can't help but get under the hood and want to do every bit and piece. You know, this museum was designed specifically to not just be a standalone, here's these cars sitting out on a platform, but to integrate culture and history. So as you go down the ramps, you'll see multiple different ramps of different themes that speak to what was going on at the time. So when you do custom coachworks, there's a lot of discussion about the Great Depression, but also what led up to the Great Depression. And you'll find most of those cars were built and acquired after the Depression started. And it was to prove that you still had the wealth, that you had made it through.
1: Yeah.
0: And so the dichotomy between the very rich and the very poor is portrayed in the storyboards that go along with that. Same thing with Route 66 and the memories that people have of going down Route 66 with their family on vacation. So it's important that those stories are told, because that's what it means to bring memories to the car.
1: Yeah, no, that I love that, especially, you know, history tie-in, history society. You guys have, from just what I've seen, some of the first model cars ever made, basically over 100 years old, and then you have brand new 2022 models. Is there any favorite pieces of the collection that you have, you know, spaced out there?
0: Absolutely. I mean, it is a collection that is trying to represent America's love affair with the automobile, and so it can't just be cars from the 20s or the 10s. It has to be all the way up to current. And so there's some beautiful little, there's a BMW 503 downstairs that is looks like it came straight out of a Bond movie. That's on loan here. We've got Jaguars on our British invasion. But I'll tell you, if I was to pick one car that represented the museum that gets the most attention in this museum, it is a 1988 Mercury Marquis station wagon, Woody station wagon. And
1: the classic.
0: Families stop in front of it and talk about, you know, the vacations where the grandparents hauled them along on vacation and where they went. And they're explaining this to kids who don't get it because they, you know, it's not a part of what they've learned yet. Yeah. And so, yeah, it's all about capturing your personal memories.
1: Yeah. I guess one of my family friends had a massive old Woody station wagon that was even obnoxiously painted green around the wood, known as Das Boot. And the family connections are strong there. I get the memory.
0: Yeah.
1: Now, when it comes to all of these different vehicles, like we've already talked about, like the American classic, the Woody. We've talked about like the 8 million Alfa Romeo. Is there any kind of like, I guess, criteria to look for when someone wants to add to the collection? Because again, we have the $1 million supercars and then we have the ice cream scooter. So like, where do you guys decide like that's worthy of the museum?
0: Well, it's telling an entire story.
1: Mm-hmm.
0: So we are not, yes, we've got on loan an $8 million Alfa Romeo up there.
1: Mm-hmm.
0: We've got $2 and $3 million cars sitting around, but that's not the focus of this museum.
1: Mm-hmm.
0: The focus of this museum is about America's love affair, and therefore it's about triggering memories in people of cars they can relate to.
1: Okay.
0: I don't want people going around and looking at the Duesenberg J up here and saying, well, that's what this museum's all about, because nobody relates to that Duesenberg J. Mm-hmm. But they do to the 1956 Chevy down on the second level.
1: Mm-hmm.
0: They have memories of cars that their parents had, or mm-hmm. hopefully as we continue to expand the collection into cars of the 80s, 90s, and 2000s, that they'll have memories of the cars they grew up with.
1: Yeah.
0: And so that's what's more important. That's what we focus on is, if you saw it on the American road, if it evokes memories of your growing up, that's what we want.
1: So my 98 Dodge Caravan.
0: Absolutely.
1: Yes.
0: It's a part of the story. We had a display at one point, a car from every representative of every decade. And
1: oh,
0: we
1: cool.
0: had the minivan in here, and people could really relate to it.
1: Yeah.
0: It was probably one of the most favorite parts of that display.
1: That's incredible. Speaking of the displays here, and just kind of what the museum holds, do you have kind of a way ahead for the museum, or kind of things you're looking forward to seeing, you know, coming through the doors soon?
0: Well,
1: proprietary.
0: No. We're coming up on our 10th anniversary this year.
1: Awesome.
0: So our gala that's coming up will be a celebration of the legacy that Harold and Nancy have left.
1: Okay.
0: We'll be bringing in a Tucker from their collection to put on display as a star car. Beyond that, you know, then you start looking at 2023 is the 75th anniversary of Porsche. So we'll be switching out and having the display on 75 years of Porsche. We try to rotate our exhibits every 6 months.
1: Mm-hmm.
0: So you're going to see the top plate, half that top plate rotates every 6 months.
1: Okay.
0: Downstairs, the exhibits rotate alternately, but every 6 months. Again,
1: okay.
0: We've got collections where we shift them in every 3 months and out. So the museum should always be changing, always be having something to be fresh to the visitor that comes back.
1: I was going to say, I came in a couple months ago and the entire top floor is different, except for
0: absolutely,
1: you know, a Romeo and the F1 up on the wall.
0: Yeah.
1: Nice little hanging piece above the mantle.
0: Yes, it is. Well, and I think it's important to note that we're here about the local visitor.
1: Mm-hmm. Okay.
0: But we're also, 75% of our attendance comes from outside of Pierce County.
1: Oh, wow.
0: So we are a draw for people coming into the county.
1: Yeah.
0: 25% of our attendance comes from outside the state of Washington. So we're bringing people in from Europe and Japan mm-hmm. and Texas and California from all over to visit Tacoma.
1: No, I believe that. Just as you said, the biggest one on the continent, one of the biggest collections on earth. That's incredible. Incredible resume to have. Do you have any other favorite stories or memories of the museum from your couple of decades running the place?
0: Well, you know, this has been a big chunk of my life.
1: Yes.
0: So we built this museum in 2010 to 2012 at the peak of the downturn.
1: Yes.
0: So peak is probably the wrong word. At the bottom of the trough in the economy.
1: Yeah.
0: And we managed to get this building up in 18 months.
1: Oh, that's impressive.
0: For about $100 a square foot, when museums usually go for $700 a square foot.
1: Wow.
0: Part of that's just the scale and size.
1: Yeah, yeah.
0: But when we got it open, somehow the process had not been thought about once the building was built, what do you put inside of it? And so I turned the building over in November of 2011,
1: mm-hmm.
0: and we were scheduled to open in June of 2012. but there were no exhibits. There was no lighting. There was nothing. And so we had a 6-month scramble to get all of the track lighting in place, mm-hmm. all of the painting you see on the ceilings and floors, the staining on the floors, all of the exhibits in place, all of the video screens, everything that makes a museum, all came together in 6 months.
1: That is incredible. So
0: there was a hell of a team that managed to pull it all together.
1: Yeah.
0: You know, this has been a labor of love from the very beginning. Mm-hmm. And when you look and you talk about the history of Tacoma, it's important to recognize that this museum is here and not in Seattle.
1: Yep.
0: Because the people we brought to the table love Tacoma.
1: Okay.
0: People kept trying to seal it away to Seattle and saying they would come up with the funding if we would just build it at the Boeing Field next to the Museum of Flight or in downtown Seattle. And we said, no, this was Harold's vision. It was Harold's love. It was his car. He and Nancy wanted to be here locally.
1: Okay.
0: And so it required some of the best people into Tacoma to come bring it about. Corey McFarland and Jamie Will of Titus Will and Bill Weyerhaeuser and John Barline. These are all people who make up Tacoma.
1: Yeah.
0: Michael Phillip, who used to run George Russell's company. These are the people who really, really are the behind the scenes making a lot of Tacoma better.
1: Yeah.
0: And we managed to get them committed to this museum and making it happen. And so I think that's important to recognize.
1: Yeah, no, I think it's awesome that, like you said, you guys fought so hard to keep the local museum local, to make it a crown jewel of Tacoma. Help build up our city.
0: Well, you got to go back and in 97, 98, when we were talking to Harold about this museum, you didn't have the history museum mm-hmm. fully completed yet. We didn't have the expansion of the art museum. We mm-hmm. didn't have the glass museum. We didn't have the car museum.
1: Yep.
0: They were all just images, visions that a group had and wanted to see come about.
1: Yeah.
0: And it took a lot of work to make that happen and to trigger all those points along the way. Now we can look around and we can say we've got the Seaport Museum down on the waterfront. We've got the Glass Museum, who's about to put on a huge international glass conference here in Tacoma. Mm-hmm. The Tacoma Art Museum that has expanded 3 times since they first built. And the Car Museum. And so, not to mention a plethora of all small little museums that we don't even think about. The Children's Museum that is a treasure here in the Northwest.
1: Mm-hmm.
0: You know, that's important that we've created. We've said there's a quality of life aspect we want to bring to Tacoma.
1: Mm-hmm.
0: And arts are a big part of that.
1: And you guys definitely succeeded here. The pieces inside, the cars, the history that you guys maintain, just the building itself looking like a classic Fender is absolutely, absolutely gorgeous. I love that.
0: Yeah.
1: It's, you know, I love round an I-5, bringing all my friends to come, and everyone just sees the fender of the car museum next to the dome, the glass museum, you know, behind, like, what is this place? I'm like, I love it.
0: Yeah, it's great. Now, I respect that you looked at this and you saw the fender.
1: Yes, it took a minute to figure out.
0: Some people see a hood scoop. When we were under construction, somebody took one of the design images and put little antennas on it and turned it into a slug. So that worked too.
1: Maybe when they build the other building, we'll add that.
0: Yeah, exactly.
1: So I do got to ask, I mean, I'm extremely grateful you guys fought for it in Tacoma, and it's awesome that Harold and Nancy wanted to keep it local, close to home. It has turned Tacoma into this, I'll say, automotive hub of not just the Northwest, but as you mentioned, the globe. Did Tacoma really have a automotive history before this museum came about?
0: No. But if you get a chance, go down to level one,
1: mm-hmm.
0: where you were down with the Napa Car Care Center.
1: Yes.
0: There is a big truck down there called the Olympic, mm-hmm. which is the only vehicle mass-produced in Tacoma.
1: Oh, wow.
0: It was built in Tacoma. It's a flatbed truck from back in the 30s, I believe, or 20s. It's the only vehicle Tacoma can lay claim to as being a part of car history.
1: Wow, that's wild. I mean, just considering the shipping industry and the aviation industry up here, I thought, you know, automotive industry would have snuck right in, but I guess, you know, Detroit.
0: Detroit really is the soul of, you know, and every year we do what we call drive home, which is we start in a different part of the country and we lead a caravan of cars that can lead anywhere from 5 to 20 from wherever, be it Florida, or we've gone from Boston one year, or California.
1: Yeah.
0: To Detroit, and
1: that's cool.
0: Ending in Detroit for the Detroit Auto Show, and it's called the Drive Home because Detroit really is still the home of car culture.
1: Oh, that's absolutely incredible that you guys continue trips like that.
0: You know, it's easy for us to think in terms of Tacoma and Tacoma's importance.
1: Yes, yes.
0: We started in Tacoma, but we, as an organization, have expanded beyond that. We have an educational arm that's based out of Chicago.
1: Okay.
0: We have a relationship with the Detroit Auto Museum. We have a sister museum that is a part of our organization now in Allentown, Pennsylvania.
1: Okay.
0: We have facilities and operations that come out of Detroit and Arizona. So we want to make sure that, yes, we're out of Tacoma, but our reach is throughout the nation.
1: Pretty sure I visited the Sister Museum decades ago before it was Sister Museum.
0: America on Wheels is a great, great addition.
1: You started off talking
0: That's
1: about
0: part of that back. Relationship we have with Nicola Bulgari of Bulgari jewelry fame.
1: Yes,
0: who has his base out of Allentown, and he's been on our board since the beginning.
1: Do you have any other stories or anecdotes you'd want to pass on to the listeners, to the history-minded, to the car enthusiasts?
0: Boy, you know, I could probably start picking out hundreds of them, but which one really is entertaining and not just memorable to me is the problem.
1: I feel you on that. It's just so, I mean, especially a place like this where every piece has a story, the entire development has a story.
0: Well, you know, it's easy for us to get caught up with our membership, which tends to lean towards gray hair. You know, they tend to be 50 plus, they tend to be very male. We do a display out here called This Car Is My Baby, which is, it was meant to, you know, pick a collector and which do they have a car that means more than any other car to them?
1: Yeah.
0: And sometimes it's people who only have one car, but that's their baby.
1: That makes sense.
0: Well, the display we had out there was of a 1978 Camaro. Red Camaro, SS. Owned by a 15-year-old girl. She was raised by her grandmother in this car, and it was a fast car and kept that way. And her grandmother maintained it, and this girl loved it. And when her grandmother died, she willed it to her. Well, that car will be with that girl for the rest of her life. She has more knowledge of that car than I certainly have, and most of the guys in this museum could have, because she's lived with that car since she was very young, and she knows the bolts, she knows the cam ratio, she knows the power, she's got that love, and so much of it is about passing that love on to the next generation, and that cars are important. Now I drive an all electric vehicle into work every day.
1: There you go.
0: Because that is the next generation of vehicles. That is where we're headed.
1: Yeah.
0: And we can't dig our heels in. We have to be able to recognize that there is transitions. We no longer have horses on the streets. At some point, transitions do occur.
1: Exactly.
0: And our part of our role here is in education, is in not just teaching kids STEM education, which we do, but teaching them the transition in culture and where we're headed.
1: Yeah.
0: So we need to be able to portray where we were 100 years ago, but where we're going to be 30 years from now also.
1: Oh, that's incredible. And I mean, just based on the timeline, 30 years from now, we should be close to the Jetsons flying cars.
0: Yeah. So. Well, Denny Flanagan, who was a county council member here, used to pull out a popular mechanics magazine, mechanics guy, I think it was. And on the cover, this was when he was growing up, we were all going to be flying around in jetpacks. And he said that was going to happen. You know, yeah. They told him that would happen, and yet we still have not quite gotten to that point.
1: Well, I'll say, until we do, you guys will definitely have an amazing space, not only in Tacoma, but in the global community with all the vehicles here.
0: Well, yes. You know, and we can make whatever predictions we want 30 years from now, but we as a society will outpace those.
1: Yes.
0: We'll do better. I am just old enough to remember when I-5 opened up. And the controversy at that time was everybody screamed that it was too big. We didn't need it. We'd never grow that big. Never need four lanes of cars. Well, you know, here we are, having to expand it, having to build freeways other places, having to sit in gridlock because we as a society are expanding so fast.
1: Yeah. Thank you very much for your time today, Mr. Miller. This was an incredible look into America's Car Museum, courtesy of the LeMay family to this day. As always, I'm Joe Boma with another Grid City story.

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0: welcome. I'm E.G. Marshall. Of all the seven deadly sins, it seems to me that the one most of us are most prone to is greed. A large portion of mankind can live and die without being seriously concerned with gluttony, lust, pride, or laziness. Fewer of us, sadly too few, I suppose, can escape anger and envy. But the seventh and last. Put enough temptation in a man's way, and this is the sort of thing that's liable to happen.
1: You want it laid out, Kurt? You're either in or out. But either way, all the way.
2: Dead or alive, Kurt?
3: Money, is that important to you both?
2: This is...
3: I hope we know what we are doing.
0: Our mystery drama, The Instant Millionaires, was written especially for the Mystery Theater by Ian Martin and stars Bob Caliban and Ray Owens. 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I'll be back shortly with Act One. We live in a society today that is shaped and controlled by the money motive. So it's not too surprising that the most deep-rooted of American dreams is to become a millionaire. Our fathers had exactly the same dream, you say? Not quite. They expected to work for it. Today, the sons would like it to fall into their laps, to become instant millionaires. But if such luck were to strike you, would it be worth it? Let's examine three actual instant millionaires.
4: Look out, Mick!
1: What?
4: Cut the top! Look out!
1: Oh. Holy mother. I'd like to get my hands around the throat of the character who stacked those trunks.
2: Ah, they're all the same, Mick, to help today. Don't give a hoot.
1: You and me could have been killed.
2: Well, we're not. One day, I'm going to give all this up and go back to my own business.
1: Oh, what's that?
2: A baker. I was a baker. My Emma, too. She still makes the best doodle this side of heaven.
1: So why don't you?
2: Money, my friend. It takes a lot of money to start even a small business.
1: Yeah, you're telling me. But what happened to you in the last one?
2: That was in 1941.
1: You owned a business then?
2: Oh, no. I worked for Emma's father in Vienna. I was so young. And I still smell the bread and the rolls of the early morning.
1: Why'd you quit?
2: There was a war, my friend. And a yellow band I wore about my arm. And some years in the camps and too many others locked behind the Berlin Wall until I got to the States at last. Oh, I don't like to remember. So, I am lucky to have a job here as a loader at Martin's warehouse. And I should not complain.
1: After we almost got our necks broke by this pile of crummy old trunks left here in storage that nobody wants?
2: I'm still glad for this job. It is good for a man to work.
1: Yeah, you sound like my father. Me, I'd take the easy life if there was any way to grab it.
2: The trouble with the easy life is, in order to have it, you must work like the devil first.
1: I don't know.
2: Yeah, do you know some other way?
1: Yeah.
2: How?
1: It ain't your speed.
2: I don't know. Why don't you try me?
1: I don't try you. I gotta try the wheel or the little spotted mice.
2: The what?
1: Roulette, dice. You see, I got them both figured. It's like a matter of mathematics. You couldn't lose.
2: Ah, you're talking about gambling.
1: The way I play it, buddy, it's a sure thing.
2: So what are you doing? Hauling furniture, appliances, old trunks, whatever people put in storage, just like me?
1: Well, what are you doing it for?
2: Well, so someday I can open my own business.
1: Figure you'll ever make it?
2: I don't know. Sometimes I wonder. Ah, but I have some good years left still. But what about you? A young man.
1: Yeah, sure. 43 and over the hill. No wife, no nothing. Not even enough of a stake to play my systems. So, where's all this getting us, huh? We want to make a buck, we better get moving. What are we raking all through this old junk for, anyway?
2: Mr. Caccio gave me this order to get some of these old trunks out to take to settlers.
1: The auction house, huh?
2: Mm-hmm.
1: Yeah, so let's get moving. What do we got here?
2: Well, let's see. 3 wardrobe trunks, 14 assorted suitcases, 7 cartons, books, plus 1 trunk.
1: What do you mean, 1 trunk?
2: 1 trunk of books.
1: Who puts books in a trunk?
2: Don't ask me silly questions. A man who values books could put them in a trunk.
1: Why?
2: Well, it's safer than a carton, no?
1: Who knows? If you trust the mover, accidents happen like this.
2: Huh?
1: Well, when we toppled over the pile of junk, you know. This trunk here. Either it wasn't locked or it sprung.
2: Oh, wait a minute. What's the tag on it? MA543, what?
1: Let me see.
2: Yeah.
1: 543-61-43.
2: Oh.
1: What?
2: Oh, we really did spring the lock on it. Let me see if I can get that back home.
1: Oh, what's the difference? Leave it.
2: You can't. These people leave their things to be undisturbed.
1: So there's an accident.
2: Sue us. That is the trouble. They could sue.
5: Who could sue who? What's the trouble here?
1: Not trouble, Mr. Cascio.
2: The trouble, Mr. Cascio, is that this bin is overstacked. Too many things.
5: Yeah, that's the whole trouble with this warehouse. Too many things. That's why we got to clean out. What happened here?
2: Well, we opened the door to the bin, and before we could do anything, it all came tumbling out.
5: Well, who's going to worry? This is all dead storage.
2: This one trunk here got kind of forced open. Somebody might make a claim, I guess, on that.
5: About what? What's supposed to be in it?
2: Huh? Search me, the invoice says. Miscellaneous books.
5: Books? What kind of books?
1: They don't say.
5: Listen, these trunks and cartons and all, you see, they're being auctioned off closed, as is. The only chance the company has to get back even part of what's owed.
1: So, let's have a look at the books.
2: Now, wait a minute. Suppose you do find some that may be worth money. Then what?
5: We hook them. That's what.
2: You mean steal them?
1: Now, Kurt, we don't call it that around here. We just collect a little contribution. Who's to know? The trunk's unclaimed, and we fix it up again so it's locked.
2: But that's dishonest.
5: Like Mick says, who's to know?
1: Let's have a look, huh?
5: Can you get it open, Mick?
1: Yeah, trust me. There ain't a lock old Mick can't coax. And this one's a piece of cake. It's half there. Ah, there. Now for the half. Yeah, it's books, all right.
5: Dictionary of the English Language. Abraham Lincoln, Carl Sample. Ah, junk.
1: Webster's Biographical. We're wasting our time.
2: Our good
5: books. Yeah, but they ain't worth anything. Come on, let's put them back in it. What is it, good?
1: Hey, what'd you find in there? A girly magazine.
5: Hey, what is it? What's the matter with you?
2: Madre de Dios.
5: It's money.
1: In stacks. Let's get the rest out of the way.
5: No, hold on a minute.
1: What?
5: Let me close the outside door.
1: Oh.
5: We keep this to ourselves.
1: Let's find out what this is.
2: No, Benjamin, boys.
5: All right. Shut up and stay shut up. What do you got, Mick?
1: Stacks of it. $20 bills. The whole bottom third of the trunk.
5: Let's get it out and start counting.

0: $3 million.
1: $3 million.
0: Are you sure?
2: 1,500 packages of $120 bills. $3 million.
1: Ah, it is God's will.
2: It was meant to be.
1: You mean
2: to steal this?
1: It's the chance of a lifetime. Found money. Money nobody knows about. There for the taking.
0: What I could do with $1 million.
2: What any of us could. You still want to open that bakery, Kurt?
1: Yeah.
0: With $1 million, who wants to work? You could live like a king. What would you do, Mick?
1: That's easy. Head for Vegas. And in a month, I'd run it into $2 million. Or 50. What about you, Sal?
0: Me? I'd take me and a wife and the kids back to the old country. Get me a villa overlooking the Mediterranean and live like a couple.
1: You can't take this money. It's dishonest.
0: They're only dishonest if you found out. We had taken it, right, Mick?
1: All the way. You better come in, Kurt.
0: But I can't. Either you're with us or against us. This has to be between us three.
2: Then split it between you and leave me out.
1: To blow the whistle on us? If you felt like it? No way.
2: Oh, you can threaten me all you want, but how can you force me?
1: There could be an accident, Kurt. We almost had one as it was. Too bad about old Kurt Wiener. We opened the bin, and this heavy trunk full of books fell on him and crushed him to death.
0: You wouldn't dare.
2: For $3 million, old man, you'd be surprised what anyone would dare.
0: All it.
2: Mick, no one's doing me out of this chance.
0: Mick?
1: You heard the man. I'm with him.
2: Oh, I thought you was my friend.
1: We're 1,000,000 green ones, or it's fake. Friendship has to sit back in second place. Oh, name of God, man, it's a miracle for you, too. It'll buy you everything you ever dreamed of. Think of what it would mean to Emma.
2: But how can we get away with it? I mean, this has to be someone's money.
0: Wait a minute, correction. It was someone's money.
2: Why can't it still be?
0: Use your head, Kurt. Why would anyone leave $3 million in dead storage for 20 years unless he wasn't around to claim it?
2: But how could we get it out away from the warehouse
0: without... I'm thinking about that. Now, listen to me. Look at all these suitcases. Some of them empty. As a dispatcher, I can easily wipe out 3 of them on the records. And any one of them is big enough to carry our share.
1: But how do we sneak them out?
0: We don't. Everything goes on a truck by bills of lading, right? Except I arrange it so there's no record of these 3 suitcases. I'm the dispatcher, and I make sure the truck that handles all this is loaded and driven by you two. On the way to Sadler's auction rooms, we make 3 quiet drop-offs. Each of our suitcases.
2: Yeah, but maybe somebody could question afterwards.
1: If you're as smart as I mean to be, you won't be around here for anyone to ask questions.
2: Oh, but money had to come from somewhere.
0: Never mind that. We concentrate on where it's going to. Wherever it came from, nobody seems to know about anyone but us. And that's all that's going to know. Now, we agreed.
1: Okay, by me.
0: Kurt.
2: Oh, Mr. Cacho, I...
1: You want it laid out, Kurt. You're either in or out. All the way.
2: Dead or alive, Kurt. Gambling is that important?
1: Yes.
2: And your dream of empire, Mr. Cacho?
0: I got it in my hands. No one takes it away from me.
2: To be a couple. Have you ever thought that buried money like this can only come from somewhere like that? I hope we know what we are doing. Heaven help us all.
3: Three instant millionaires in cash. No complications. Except, where did it come from? This money buried for 20 years in dead storage. Will it really be worth all the dreams that Mick and Sal have for it? And will it prove to be as rewarding to Kurt, the one who had enough morality to resist the temptation, but was not allowed to? And the most important question, perhaps, of all, will it really remain unclaimed? I shall return with Act 2.
4: Adler's Auction House is neither the most exclusive nor the cheapest. What it is, undoubtedly, is the biggest and the most constantly in operation. Its clientele runs the gamut from the hoi polloi to the highest. On this particular day, we are following Gino Moreno, the construction czar, and the latest of his long line of illicit ladies. They're inspecting the merchandise to be sold the following day in order to furnish the love nest that Miss Francie Free, sometime showgirl, will not only occupy, but adorn.
5: Hey, Gino, come see what I found.
6: What, Francie?
5: An attaché.
6: A what?
5: Oh, it's got to be Louis 16th or 14th or something. Oh, it's just darling.
6: Okay, now can we get out of here?
5: No, I want
6: to... Well, why can't we just come back tomorrow and bid on whatever takes your notion, huh?
5: Well, we got to scout them out first and see if it's worth it.
6: Oh, who cares? If you don't like it, dump it. It's only money. Besides, my feet are...
5: What's the matter, honey?
6: I can't believe it.
5: Oh, now, don't tell me you're getting hooked on auction.
6: All right, button up, Fran.
5: What?
6: You heard me. I just found something I'm going to bid on myself.
5: What?
6: You don't have to know everything. Here, give me that paper. Let me see the list. Yeah. Yeah, that could figure if...
5: What?
6: Yeah. Okay. You and me are going to be here first thing in the morning.
5: Yeah, but my attaché's list number 843. It won't be good.
6: Who cares about your whatchamacallit?
5: No.
6: I want to be here for number 7 on the list.
5: No trunk. Isn't that what it says with books?
6: Come on. I got to talk to Hyman. Okay. Good night, baby.
5: Oh, good you're coming up?
6: Not tonight. Pick you up in the morning for the auction. You'll be ready now, yeah?
5: Oh, sure, if you say so. You're not even going to see me yet?
6: You got a doorman. I got things to say to Hyman.
5: You're not very romantic.
6: Not when I got things on my mind. Come on, honey, blow.
5: I get orders. What else can I do?
7: Where to, boss?
6: Home, Hyman. It's an early night. I have to be up in the morning, bright and fresh. You can't imagine how important it could be. All right, let's move.
7: You all right, boss?
6: Why not?
7: You don't that often sit in front with me.
6: Don't I? I have my reasons. You've been my driver some pretty long time, huh, Hyman?
7: Yes, sir.
6: You know what kind of business we're in?
7: I never quite laid it out that way before.
6: So I'm laying it out that way now.
7: Yes, sir.
6: You're old enough to remember the operation as it went while there was still Cuba?
7: Maybe I look younger than I am. I remember that and a long time before.
6: You remember Skim Ziegler?
7: Yeah. He was head dealer at the casino in Havana.
6: Yeah. What happened to him?
7: Well, what I heard, he owed the association a cool $3 million.
6: When Cuba folded and Castro took over, we had to cut out. He was the bag man.
7: But he got totaled.
6: That was my job. Those days I was a soldier like you. We wiped him out because he stole the $3 million and buried it somewheres.
7: Nobody ever dug it up?
6: Not till now.
7: Huh?
6: I think I know where it is. Nobody but me knew just how Skim brought the money out. I know because I helped him pack his trunk.
7: His trunk?
6: He was a funny guy, you know. Into books, like he was a professor or something. His library was really something. When the association had to clear out, he had cases and cases and trunks of books he was moving. That's how it figured to be the best way to smuggle the cash. Only somehow he managed to ditch that one trunk. $3 cool million lining the bottom and the books packed over it.
7: And you found where he ditched it?
6: Yeah. Looks like. Only I gotta keep my nose clean. I'm too much in the open. I want you to front for me.
7: Oh, how, boss?
6: No sweat. All you gotta do is buy an old trunk where I tell you and bring it home to your place.
7: Okay.
6: Only, don't try anything fancy. Why, that no good, dirty... He double owed me again.
7: Take it easy, boss. It was a good gamble. All the drunk cost was $16.
6: I was so sure. Hey, what's the matter with me?
7: Huh?
6: The money was there in that trunk. I saw him pack it in.
7: Well, it sure ain't there now,
6: but... Yeah, but Skim never dunked it. I know. The trunk, okay, he managed to get rid of that, but I'll guarantee he never had a chance to grab off the cash. Somebody else did that.
7: Who?
6: Somebody at the storage warehouse. Some smart aleck knows the dough out. And a smart aleck I'm going to find.
7: A long time, boss. Even the family wrote it off after 20 years.
6: I don't think the heist was made 20 years ago. I think it was like the day before yesterday. And you and me are going to track it down. That's too much dough to be sitting in the wrong hands.
7: You mean for the syndicate?
6: Like you said, Heim, the family's already written it off. This is for you and me. Yeah?
8: Hi, Chief. I'm here.
6: Where?
8: Coin booth. Okay to talk?
6: Yeah.
8: I think you pegged it. Here's what I've been able to dig up. About 10 days ago, right before the auction, three guys at Marden's warehouse suddenly up and quit.
6: You tied them to the trunk?
8: Well, put it this way. One was a dispatcher in charge of loading and all, and the other two were jockeys who pulled and loaded this particular shipment.
6: You struck oil.
8: Maybe. Only, how do we find these guys?
6: Didn't you get the addresses?
8: Sure, for what they were worth. All three pulled up stakes.
6: You got their names?
8: Yeah, sure. Sal Caccio, Mick Berrigan, and Kurt Wiener.
6: So, we track them down.
8: How? What'd we do? Holler copper?
6: We got a better network than any police department. It may take a little time, but we'll track them down. It'll be worth it to both of us.
1: Yeah, this is Mr. Barry. What am I going to do about it? What can I? I know the bill hasn't been paid. You should know why as well as me. I'm clean, man. That's why. Yeah, sure. I thank you for the courtesy. But you don't have to worry.

0: 4-3.
1: Right.
0: You know it, huh?
1: I know it.
0: You know what was in it?
1: Books.
0: I'm talking beside books.
1: Well, you're here. I guess you could figure I know what else.
0: Like $3 million?
1: My big stake. The answer to a prayer.
0: You took the money, huh?
1: My share. $1 million. I figured to build it to twice, three times. Who knows?
0: But you did get the money. You have it?
1: I have what's left of my investment in the foolproof Berrigan system to beat the odds. Zero. Zero and double zero. Busted.
0: You mean you blew a whole million in 6 months?
1: It ain't easy. But it also ain't hard.
0: All right, where's the rest of it?
1: What rest of it? I blew it all.
0: The way I heard it, you never had it all. Just $1 million.
1: Oh, that? Well, the other two had that cut.
0: Sal Caccio and Kurt Wiener?
1: Yeah.
0: Where are they now?
1: Who knows? Sal just wanted to go back to Sicily and be godfather.
0: And Kurt?
1: Oh, that's crazy. A baker. He wanted to be a baker. He didn't want any part of the split. We had to drag him along. What do you want out of it?
0: The money.
1: And see the others. I'm clean.
0: There are ways of testing that.
1: Get out. Give me back my gun and I'll save you the trouble.
0: What does that mean?
1: I thought I had it tapped. I didn't. I got nowhere to go from here but out.
0: That could save us a lot of trouble. I'm...
2: Yeah, boss.
0: Leave his gun on the desk.
2: Yeah, sure, chief.
0: You, wouldn't have the addresses for Sal and Kurt, would you?
1: No, and if I had, you wouldn't get them from me. You clean your dirty linen. Leave me to wash out mine, huh?
0: I'll do that, Mick, if you carry through. If not, we'll take care of it for you.
2: What now, chief?
0: $1 million down, two to go. I'll settle for that. You?
2: Oh, sure, but what about this character?
0: He blow it.
2: And he gets away with it?
0: About the only thing anyone gets away with is death. Come on, let's get out of here.
3: The first of our instant millionaires. Was it worth it to him? Scarcely, since all the money brought him was frustration, disaster, and death. But what about the other two? The willing millionaire and the unwilling one. That remains to be seen, or I should say, heard, when I return shortly with Act Three. One of the most frequent misquotes in life is, money is the root of all evil. That wasn't what Timothy said at all. What he did say was that the love of money is the root of all evil. I bring this up only because it pertains to our two as yet undiscovered instant millionaires. Even with all his connections, it has taken time for Gino Marino to unearth the men who have carefully buried their past. As a matter of fact, Kurt Wiener seems to have successfully obliterated his tracks, but Sal Caccio has been found in Sicily after nearly a year's search, living on a hilltop looking north to the Tyrrhenian Sea.
0: I'm looking for Sal Caccio.
4: Well, you come to the right place.
0: Here?
4: It's the House of God. Anyone is welcome. Will you come in?
0: Yes, Padre.
4: And your soldier?
0: What?
4: That's what he is, isn't he? He's armed. I can see that.
0: This is my friend, Hyman Massilia. Good Sicilian name.
4: He's a good friend, I hope. Well, we'll accept him as that, although here within the monastery, weapons of violence have no place. Enter. Shall we walk to the loggia to talk? We don't have too much time before Vespers.
0: Well, what I have to say can be said fast. Once I can talk to Sal Caccio.
4: You're talking to him now.
0: You? Hey, they said you were Brother Francesco.
4: That's my name in the order.
0: Hey, what kind of cover-up is this? It won't wash, Sal. We smoked you out.
4: No cover-up.
0: You have some money I want.

0: Money doesn't belong to you. And that's all I care about.
1: Suppose I knew that someday someone would follow it up.
0: Well, someday is now. You and two friends of yours, Mick Berrigan and Kurt Wiener, heisted $3 cool million out of a certain truck, right?
1: To our shame, we did.
0: You split it three ways, right?
1: Yes.
0: I want $1 million from you, or else.
1: I'm afraid if you want to recover any money, you'll have to go to them.
0: I've already been to Mick Berrigan. He's dead. You want to end up the same way?
1: You killed him?
0: Fortunately, he saved us the trouble.
1: Oh. He gambled it away and killed himself.
0: How'd you know that?
1: I didn't. I only guessed. Because God's finger has rested on all three of us, I'm sure. Mick and me, perhaps more surely.
0: Oh, yeah? Why?
1: Because Kurt never wanted to take the money. We dragged them down with us.
0: Hey, spare me the phony baloney. And don't think the priest's robe's going to help you, phony or not.
1: I'm not a priest. I'm a lay brother of this order.
0: Well, whatever you are, where's the dough?
1: Isn't the view from here magnificent?
0: What are you trying to give me, eh?
1: The truth. All those new buildings down the hill, the road to the monastery, all the fresh plantings, the new water system, and electric lights, and the wine press, which has been restored and modernized. You know how many people are employed now in these hills, directly or indirectly, because of all this modernization? 3,000 to 4,000 souls.
0: Hey, what do you think I'm here in Sicily for? A lecture on a new socialism or something? Where's the money?
1: There. Where I showed you.
0: You mean you used the money for all this improvement? Forget it. Nobody who steals $1 million blows it on somebody else. Why? Why would you do all this? Just to find a place to hide, eh?
1: No. When I took the money, it was for every selfish reason you could imagine. I wanted to come here and be the patron. Another Il Duce. But I made one mistake.
0: Yeah, what mistake?
1: I sent the family on ahead. All on the same plane. I thought I was protecting them, but instead, I sent them to their deaths. No, that isn't right. God took them to punish me for what I had done.
0: What are you talking about?
1: All my loved ones, my wife, my mother. They were all lost in that plane crash. And you know why I stayed behind. Because just for a few weeks, I wanted to live it up. Women, booze, the works. Money, no object. I was out of touch with the whole world until I got back here. And when they told me what had happened, there wasn't any world for me to get back in touch with. Except this. The peace of atonement.
0: Atonement?
1: The money. I gave it to the church. And they took me in as a part of their family.
0: You gave this flea-bitten, two-bit little monastery $1 million? I don't believe it.
1: It's true.
0: You'll never sell me that. All right, Hyman, wake him up.
2: I couldn't do that to a priest.
0: There's no priest.
1: That's true.
2: Then what are you doing with a robe and all?
1: Mainly because it's all I got to wear. This robe and one other. A bowl, a mug, and a spoon. That's all I own. And I count them worth every penny of the $1 million they cost. Because they brought me the only peace I could hope for. This side of death. But if you want to buy me death, I welcome you. I got nothing left to live for. And everything to gain in dying.
2: You think Cascio gave us the old 00, Chief?
0: If I did, we wouldn't be on his plane.
2: You really think he gave away all that dough?
0: I really do.
2: Well, two down and one to go. Too bad the priest, or whatever you call him, couldn't give us a lead to the third crumb.
0: Crumb? Hey, you know something, Hyman? You give me a notion.
2: I did? What?
0: Yes, sir. A crumb of information. Kurt Wiener. The man who wanted to be a baker? Maybe, just maybe, that's the way I can trace him.
3: That you, Papa?
1: Yeah, Emma.
3: Anything in the mail?
1: Oh, yeah, the Welcome Inn have paid their bill at last.
3: Well, that is a good worry off our heads.
1: $800 is a lot of bread and cooking.
3: But thank the good God, we never have to worry. There is always the other.
1: No, that other money, that is not for us.
3: It started us in the bakery business and kept us going until we got established.
1: Yeah, but now, as we get more successful, we must pay back every penny.
3: For what, Kurt? Nobody owns all that.
1: Shh, don't say it.
3: What are you afraid of, Liebling?
1: I did something wrong once. I have to find a way to make up for it.
3: You have such a conscience. It's only money.
1: Oh, sometimes I don't know. Maybe I should have used it for you. A trip around the world, fancy clothes, some excitement.
3: Now, you listen to me. But you, I have all the excitement I want from life. And I'm happy with our bakery. Oh, I wouldn't change places with anyone. And I don't care about the money. You can burn it if you want.
1: Burn money?
3: Well, give it away.
1: Yeah, yeah. I think that is what we must do. But how?
3: Is it so difficult? You have it all in those original packages. Give it to some charity. Now, tell me, is there other mail?
1: A few small checks, some of that junk stuff, and a letter from your sister Anna.
3: Ah, well, let me see what she has to say. There's another letter inside. Ah, for you.
1: For who?
3: Here, you read. I have not on my...
1: I'm afraid, Mama, I don't read.
3: Now, what is it, Kurt?
1: From Italy. From Sal.
3: Who?
1: Sal Caccio. One of the others who took the... Mama, I have a feeling that something is very wrong.
3: Open it and read.
1: Oh, she sent it in care of Anna. She shouldn't have forwarded it. She's not supposed to know
3: read
1: that.
3: It, Kurt, read.
1: Oh, yeah, yeah, yeah. My dear brother in Christ... This is from Sal Caccio.
3: What will you read?
1: I don't know if this will find you. I'm taking a chance it will because I feel you should be warned. The sin that we have committed was sure to catch up with us and now... You should know that this is an evil man. He is desperate to recover what is left. I am afraid for you, my friend. I pray for you.
3: You are not to let it worry you, Kurt.
1: Oh, I worry less for me than for you.
3: Neither of us will worry. If this man comes, we will give him the money. It's as simple as that. And that will be the end of it. And we can live in peace.
1: I will never give the money to a crook. That's one thing I make sure of. I'm home, Mama. Here I am.
3: Goodness sake. You have been working late for a whole week.
1: Special order. All finished now, though.
3: Now, you come along. Let's get you to bed. Did you close up tight downstairs?
1: Yeah, don't worry. And you kept everything locked here?
3: Yeah, but I'm waiting for Cassie to come back. Ah, there she is now. I let her in.
1: I'll get the door.
3: No, you sit a while. You rest. I will get her.
4: All right, lady, no fuss. Nobody will get hurt. Just do as you're told.
3: Now, you take your hands off
4: me. Get the
2: door, Hyman.
1: You're sure? You leave my wife alone.
2: Oh, look out. He's got a knife. Watch it, chief.
5: You hurt him. I kill you for that.
2: Watch out, lady.
4: Hey, don't harm her.
5: I kill you. I kill you for hurting my husband. I kill you.
4: Hey, Hyman, are you out of your mind?
2: She tried to pull a gun out of my hand, you crazy dame. It was an accident.
4: No trigger, happy fool. Now, how are we going to find the money?
1: You'll never find it. You can look till doomsday. But I fixed you. You'll never find it.
6: All right, where you been, Moog?
7: Out in the bakery, Sergeant.
6: Oh, man, that smell is driving me up the wall. Beautiful.
7: If you had as good a nose for being a detective as you have for food... Sherlock Holmes could move over.
6: Hey, look, Sarge, we got called out on this before I had a chance to have my morning Danish. Now my stomach's growling.
7: My heart bleeds for you. Would you turn up anything in the bakery?
6: Yeah, if you got a minute.
7: Oh, what do you got, Moose?
6: You'll see. Boy, what a smell. Look at these, huh, Sarge?
7: Strudels, huh? They're still warm. He must have just taken them out of the oven when the perpetrators got in.
6: How could anyone knock off a man who could bake something like that? I'll bet they taste as good as they smell, eh, Sarge? Hey, you don't think that,
7: I don't think what?
6: Well, just a taste. Like maybe Sherwin, you and me.
7: What are you, a strudel-holic?
6: Well, there are 10 of them here. Who'd miss one?
7: Why don't you stick to your job, Moog? Dump this newspaper on the floor.
6: I don't know.
7: Yeah, it's that, that section out of the Sunday paper, the 100 neediest cases. That's funny.
6: What's that?
7: Oh, somebody ticked off. Wait a minute, let's see. All but the last... 10. All but the last 10 are marked off. Now, I wonder why anybody...
6: Hey, Sarge.
7: What is it, Moog? Ah, you big baby. The minute my back is turned, you start in on that strudel.
6: Maybe it's a good thing I did. Look.
7: I'll be a son of a gun. Give me one of those strudels.
6: Here. They're delicious.
7: I'm not going to eat it. I want to see if they're all packed with dough.
6: It ain't dough. It's money.
7: I can see the 20s. A stack about 2 inches high. Now, that would mean, let's see, there are 233 bills to the inch, say 500 to 2 inches. That would mean 10,000 in each strudel.
6: 10 strudels? 100,000?
7: So that's what the murderers were looking for.
6: Only they didn't find it. Hey, where did all this dough come from?
7: You know something? I kind of hope we never find out. And if we don't, I'm going to see to it personally that the last 10 needy cases get what's left here. Just for once, I want to see that out of evil cometh good.
6: Isn't that from the Bible?
7: I wouldn't know, Moog. But if it isn't, it ought to be.
8: Of course, the source of the money was never found, and those who had already received it were too grateful for the gift to question it. I can't find the exact quote Moog Mojalewski was thinking of, but perhaps he meant a line from St. Paul, "Be not overcome of evil, but overcome evil with good." Let that serve as a gentle epitaph for misguided Kurt Wiener and his poor wife. I'll be back shortly. I would feel a little uncomfortable leaving this story if Gino Marino and his hatchet man got away scot-free. On that subject, a quote from Romans 6:23. "The wages of sin is death." And a report from a newspaper account. "The miraculous part is that on today's plane crash, all 193 aboard were saved. Only two passengers met their deaths. They have been identified as Herman Marsiglia and Gino Marino, both of Miami Beach, Florida." Our cast included Bob Caliban, Ray Owens, Ian Martin, E.V. Juster, and Ralph Bell. The entire production was under the direction of Hyman Brown. And now, a preview of our next tale.
0: Done it.
2: Well, what?
0: I was wrong. Look at this teletype, Willie.
2: Are you going to tell me what this is all about?
0: I was positive George Williams was that hijacker.
2: The one who jumped with a million?
0: I was so sure. It all made sense.
2: And he isn't.
0: I sent a complete description on to Juno. Doesn't really tally with the hijackers. Not in any way. Age, height, coloring.
2: Well, you tried, Sherlock. I could have told you that amnesia, it is, unfortunately, the real thing.
0: So the big question remains.
2: You mean?
0: Just who is George Williams?
8: 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Until next time, pleasant

These sidewalks don't lie. Because they don't have to, baby. No embellishments necessary. The truth is richer than the rust and well-to-do. My sidewalks make concrete a red carpet. Because hilltop is where we roll deep and love sweet. Love hard like gangbusters, like fruit fresh off the vine, like we were never hurt in the name of love. These sidewalks are weathered and worn from the footprints of city soldiers and prisoners of this long-fought war. They have cracked under the weight of regret, ripped open like defeated samurais, and some have up and left to become part of the structures they once despised, falling in line with short-sighted high-rises and crooked, shiny expansions of a stranger's fantasy to survive. What else would you have them do? We are soaked in the sweet and the sordid. Relief comes and goes with rehabs and festivals, campaign trails and media-fed movements, but grace lies in the sediment, the rubble and the dust of the people that stroll these streets. This grit ain't no eyesore. It is the lifeblood of me. It drives the pulse of my wretched heart, tying me to this doomed paradise till I return to the Creator.

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Hey, stylish cats, welcome to another edition of Chess Pizza by DJ Gandhi Jones. In the background, you're enjoying some Black Joy from the Knights of the Playboy Mansion, remixed by Bob Sinclair and Dimitri from Paris. This is from 2011, and I would tell you what the song is, but that would give the theme away. There's a theme to this show. Would you know it if it were right under your nose?

I liked his smile, I liked his style. He said his dad had got a lot of cash, although I didn't care much for his wavy hair. I liked his little black mustache. I liked his eyes, his old school ties, and he made love just like a real Apache. But what made me fall, yes sir, the most of all, I liked

He got no bail, he went to jail, and my romance was absolutely smash. I didn't see him once for nearly 7 months. Oh, I missed his little black mustache. The folks all bet I'd soon forget, but still for him I had that awful patch. I didn't feel so bright, 'cause nearly every

0: he didn't look so cute that shaved his little black mustache.
1: Well, baby, I have a mustache.

excuse me, baby, while you down there.

Hey, what's happening, Flycats? It's DJ Gandhi Jones back to let you know what you're listening to. Right now in the background, it's the same as before, Black Joy, song Moustache from 2011, Nights with a K of the Playboy Mansion, remixed by Bob Sinclair and Dimitri from Paris. Before this, you heard Chuck McCabe with I Miss My Moustache from 2004's Chicken Dinners. Before that, Alex Arrowsmith sang Half a Stash from 2003's A Bunch of Songs. Before Alex, there was Madsen with Moustache from 2003. The album was Sweet and Innocent, Loud and Dirty. Before that, Freddie Gardner gave you I Liked His Little Black Moustache from 2002's Sweet and Hot. Just a coincidence, I'm sure. And before that, Amy Fix sang Moustache from 2001's album Spoon. Before Amy Fix, Moranche Serge with Moustache from 1998's Mourir pour le Canada. And before that, Gilbert Kalish with Jean de Gaetani with If You Only Got a Moustache. That was from 1987's Songs by Stephen Foster, Volumes 1 and 2, recorded on historical instruments at the Smithsonian Institution. Before that, what you heard was Sparks, the song Moustache from

1982's Angst in My Pants, and before that, Les Frères Mignons sang the song Mustache from 1975's La Vache Espagnole, and of course that set started off Where We Are Not with Black Joy. You've got a tune to Chess Pizza. I'm DJ Gandhi Jones. I got Diva here with me, and we're going to keep on with the tunes. This next song is going to be by Drift with two Fs, and the second F is capitalized. But the song is called Mustache, of course, and that's from 2006's Jabbing Thermal Desuetude. Let's rock it!

0: like the legs.
1: It's not dirty like the legs. 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Frame it, name it, just don't tame it. You might cross the boundaries accidentally. Maintaining it, shatter your shicks. Toss
0: you
1: the bix, pulling damage from the tricks. You might use your fro picks. She can't read behind, incorrect.

Murphy wore it above his grill. Rookies like the goatees and beers as they make their trophies from pocket mirrors. But I know throughout the years that I'll be alright, cause I can inspire, initiate, entire, insulate, intimidate, create before we

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has a flavor saver. Chaplin and Marks and Alex Trebek, Frank Zappa, Hulk Hogan, and of course Tom Selleck. Oh, oh, oh, these guys have panache, driving their Ferraris, causing all kinds of whiplash. Always had bling and they all had cash, all because they sported a thick mustache. Why you looking at me? Why you looking at me? Why you looking at me? Why you looking? My mustache is refined, my mustache is groomed, all the girlies wanna ride my upper lip broom. Mike Dick and Mike Schmidt had the best in sports. Dr. J and Larry Bird on the basketball court. Keith Hernandez belonged in porn and wore a head stash as soon as he was born. We get all the girls. Always look handsome, but my name isn't Earl. Chicks like to mount my facial curls. They hop on my Einstein and give it a twirl. Why you looking at me? Why you looking at me? Why you looking at me? Why you looking? Is it my mustache is groomed? My mustache is hairy. And I rock it out like Journey C. Perry.

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while sitting pretty in our saloon. 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

don't drive no fancy car, but I like to keep things polished and buffed, cause I don't want no dirty mustache. 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Play by the rules, to the law, to the letter. 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

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We would meet at the weekend show. I'm the girl in cubicle 88 and...

You know something, Diva? You have whiskers for radio and a meow for print. There you go. So, dear listeners, you're listening to some Stasherie edition of Chess Pizza. I'm your host, that's Diva, and I'm your host, DJ Gandhi Jones. You just heard a song called Stash by Rusty Bell from the 2009 album The Vanity Pack. Before that, David Sire, or David Sire, gave you Moustache from 2009's Bidule et l'Horizon, if I got the French right. Before that, Jenny Lee gave you Chocolate Milk Mustache from 2008 album Chocolate Milk Mustache. And before that, DJ Real with Mustache from the 2008 album Personal Growth. The Boy Crews before that, also the song called Mustache from the 2008 album Mustache. The Guys before that with Man with a Mustache from the 2006 album Live the Party. And the first song of the set was Drift with Mustache, of course, from 2006. You've got it tuned to Chess Pizza, but it's about to fade away just how it started with Black Joy. Keep a stiff upper lip.

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2: Hey, hamburger party?
3: Well, if it isn't Sam, my favorite party animal. What up, home slice? I bought a sixer of non-alcoholic sparkling beer-like beverage. It's pretty f***ing tasty. You want one?
2: I think I'm gonna pass. I just opened a Coke, but thanks for offering. Have you seen Nick lately? He didn't come in last week.
3: I think he's probably just distracted. He's been spending a lot of time with his main squeeze up in Snohomish County a lot these days.
2: Yeah, the purple-haired ER nurse who plays D&D. She seems pretty cool.
3: Radio Hepcat. She's a real 11 out of 10. Nick is a very lucky guy.
2: Yeah, he seems pretty happy these days. Hey, the light's flashing on the phone. Can you take that call?
3: Absolutely, Dr. Sam. All right, let's see. Hey, Groovy Gorilla, you're live on KTQA with Hamburger Party.
4: Hey, Ham, it's Nick.
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3: Let's rock and roll.
4: Hello, Hilltop, my name is Nick Kennedy, and this is the KTQA concert calendar for August 3rd through August 16th, 2020.
2: Wait, stop. Nick, if you're gonna do the concert calendar, you need to get your lazy butt in here and actually do it properly.
4: All right, Sam. I'll be there in 5 seconds.
2: You know what, Ham? I'm getting kind of sick of Nick being so cavalier about the-
5: Hello, Hilltop! My name is Nick Kennedy, and this is the KTQA concert calendar for August 3rd through August 16th, 2026.
2: How did you get here so fast?
5: I told you I would be here in 5 seconds, so I got here in 5 seconds. I live really close, you know.
2: Fair enough. Hey, wanna tell us who's playing in Tacoma over the next couple weeks?
5: Sure thing, Sam. On Monday the 3rd at the airport, Daniel Donato's Cosmic Country, doors at 7, show at 8, and unusually for the airport, this one is all ages. On Wednesday the 5th, also at the airport, Anthony Green with Jeff Rickley and Keith Goodwin, doors at 6, show at 7, and also this one is all ages. Good on you, by the way, airport, for having more all ages shows. I really like that. Kids deserve to go see shows. Alright, Thursday the 6th at Jazz Bones, Crime Wave 66, 1876, and Velvet Tang, doors at 8, show at 9, that one is 21 and over. Also on the 6th at the airport, Nick Shoulders with Cassie Valazza. Doors at 7, show at 8, that one is 21 and over. On August 7th through 8th at The Valley, Two Wolves Media in The Valley presents the Ruckus in Tacoma 2026. 2 days, lots of music, lots of food, too many bands to list on this one, so see The Valley's social media accounts for details. Sorry kids, The Valley is a bar, so all of their shows are 21 and over. On Friday the 7th at Jazz Bones, Bob Schneider and Brittany Danielle are playing, doors at 7, show at 8, that is 21 and over. On Saturday the 8th at the Airport Tavern, Hi, I'm Ghostwood with Squeegee, spelled with two I's, Mind Game, spelled with a 4, This Guy Turtles, Natty True, Invade Place, and Sentient.exe, doors at 7, show at 8, that is 21 and over. At Jazz Bones, Northwest Rappers Bash is happening. Tons of different talents here that night. 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Doors at 5, music starts at 7, and that is 21 and over. At Real Art, Honeyed, Sun Over Static, Pastel Faces, and King Lincoln, doors at 6:30, show at 7. That is all ages. On Sunday, August 9th, all along 6th Ave between Alder and State Streets, Art on the Ave is happening. 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All event details can be found at artontheave.org. On Sunday the 9th at Real Art, Vagabonds, Sydney Graves, Conjuring Monsters, spelled with a Z, and Desolate Gateways, spelled with an S. Doors at 7, music at 7:30, and that one's all ages. On Wednesday the 12th at the Spanish Ballroom, Christine Huff, Joel Gibson Jr., and Cody Bartles. Doors at 6, show at 7. That one is all ages. On Thursday the 13th at Jazz Bones, Moving In Slow, Reagan Leilani and Deshaun Rivers. Doors at 7, show at 8. That is 21 and over. At Real Art, Four Corners Fest is happening. Lots of bands are playing, so see the venue website for details. 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Music starts at 4, and that one is all ages. At the Spanish Ballroom, Mind Your Head, Dane Cameron, and Not Nothing. Doors at 7, show at 8, and that is all ages. On Friday the 14th at Real Art, Alter Expressions, Mosquito, Namazu, and Panatella. Doors at 6:30, show at 7, that one is all ages. At the Valley, Rock Dog Jasper's Retirement Party, featuring music from Reaper Punks, Three Quarters, and the Lamo Sexuals. Doors at 7, music starts at 8, that one is 21 and over. On Saturday the 15th at the Valley, well, this is either a double booking or there's one indoor and one outdoor show at the Valley on Saturday, August 15th, so take that as you will. The first show listed, The Mural Project, Modern Days, The Rebel Set, Batangas, and Sweetie. Show 2, Truancy, Life Rips, Bassafras, and Triple Nickel. Both shows are listed as starting at 7 p.m., and it is at the Valley, so it is 21 and over. On Sunday the 16th at Real Art, Great Sword, Veins Like Scripture, These Knuckles Break Before They Bleed. I'm sure they do, friendo. Grave Birth and FTS. This one's an early show. Doors open at 5. Show starts at 5:30, and it's all ages. And finally, at the Spanish Ballroom, Live It Out Loud, a summer camp for rockin' kids aged 12 to 18, is having their final summer performance of the season. This is a matinee show. Doors open at noon. Music starts at 1. And you better believe this is an all-ages show. And that's all I got for you right now. 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

Don't be alarmed, you're just listening to Chess Pizza Deluxe by DJ Gandhi Jones. In the background, the first song is by Carl Orff. It's O Fortuna from 1936. We have a whole eclectic hour of music for you, delightful in its unpredictability. Stay tuned.

Hi, Diva. What's new with you? It's always a good time here on Just Pizza, full of meows. You damn straight. Hey, Diva, where are you going with that meow in your hand? Oi. So here on Just Pizza Deluxe, I've got some Tipsy going on in the background right now. The song is Hot Banana from 2008 album Buzz with 3 Z's. Before Tipsy, Boredoms from Japan gave you Catastromix 99 from the 1989 album Soul Discharge. And before that, Madonna told you to express yourself. That's in 1989 from the Immaculate Collection. Before Madonna, Fishbone sang a song called Change from 1988's Truth and Soul. And before Fishbone, the Blues Brothers gave you the theme from Rawhide from their 1980s soundtrack. And King Crimson before them with Cat Food from 1970 in the wake of Poseidon. Of course, Cat Food goes out to Ms. Diva. And Perez Prado gave you Mambo No. 5 remix from 1949. And we started the set, of course, with Carl Orff, O Fortuna, written in the 1930s. I'm Gandhi Jones. Diva and I will send you to the Disco Hospital. That's the next song by Coil. It's from 1990 album Love's Secret Domain. Stay tuned for some 21st century music coming up after that. Shake it.

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2: 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Keep it pushing.

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0: 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That'll be 6 to 8 weeks before delivery.
1: The rising oceans, the warming temperatures.
0: The dying polar bears, no tigers in 50 years.
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0: lifetime guarantee.
1: Whose lifetime? Not mine. I haven't that much time left. Let's make it yours. Everybody's got a longer life than me.
2: The leaf blowers.
1: Is there anything more futile?
2: Car alarms.
1: Clap off.
0: Clap on.
1: Spam.
0: Size matters.
1: No, it doesn't.
0: Yes, it does.
1: No, it doesn't.
0: Yes, it
1: no,
0: does.
1: It doesn't. No,
0: yes,
1: it doesn't.
0: Yes, it does.
1: My
0: yes,
1: phone
0: it does.
1: Rings.
3: Make millions in minutes.
1: It's a computer.
3: Lose inches in hours.
1: Leave me the hell alone.
3: Eat more. Spend less.
1: The colonel is breakdancing. Give me a break.
3: Credit terms arranged.
1: I can't get behind any of that. I can't get behind so-called singers. They can't carry a tune. Get paid for talking. How easy is that?
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3: Milford! No, you must...
4: Get out of my way, Hansford. Dollar!
3: Get
4: him away from that window! Don't
5: hey, you, you!
4: Jump.
5: Hey, no, no, no, you don't!
4: Let go of me! Let go of me, you
5: fool! No, no, there are better ways of making a big splash in life.
4: Get away!
5: Well, nice try, Sonny. Now pay attention to teacher. I didn't know I had it in me.
4: Oh, goodness gracious, Dollar. Did you have to hit him so hard? I hope you haven't killed him. He isn't too strong, you know.
5: Don't worry. There. Now, Mr. Farnsworth, would you mind telling me on whose head have I the dubious pleasure to be sitting?
4: That, sir, is Milford Brooks III. His policy with this company is in the amount of $2 million.
5: Wow.
2: Yes.
4: And the boy seems bent on committing suicide. Dollar, I want you to stop him.
5: What do you want me to do? Threaten him with death?
4: Anything, anything. The conditions of his policy are such that we would be forced to meet with a claim in the event of his suicide. Oh, I say, Dollar, sitting on his head that way, aren't you in danger of smothering the boy?
5: Smothering him doesn't worry me, but these crew haircuts don't make very comfortable cushions. I'll move down a little. Now, there. Okay. So far, I know this kid is insured for $2 million and that his policy pays off on suicide. What else?
4: 1/2 hour ago, Milford Brooks walked into this office and changed the beneficiary in his policy.
5: Uh-huh.
4: Then, sir, he proceeded to demand, not request, mind you, but demand a loan of $500,000.
5: Quite a touch.
4: When I explained to him that there were no provisions for a loan in his policy, he threatened suicide.
5: Which would cost you $2 million. So all we have to do is keep him alive, huh?
4: And he's managed to make that no small problem. His choice of a new beneficiary is downright frightening. One of the most notorious gamblers in the East. His name is Hatcher, Harold Hatcher.
5: Ouch.
4: Oh, do you know him?
5: Sure. That kid's been a post office pinup boy for a lot of years.
4: Well, that's the situation. I'm engaging you to protect Milford Brooks' future. Dollar, I want you to protect the boy. Give him something to live for. You know, an interest in life.
5: An interest in life? Well, then, let's see. I know. Here. This should help.
4: What's that you got there?
5: Well, it's what's commonly referred to in the more successful of bachelor circles as my little black book.
4: Oh.
5: Well, now, let's see. Ruby? No. Her favorite expression is drop dead. Bernadine? No. She'd be the new beneficiary by midnight.
4: Oh, dear.
5: Now, here. Here's the one, butter. Say, Farnsworth, would you mind passing me that phone? The one with the long cord?
4: Oh, no.
5: Lie still, Buster. My little friend here is showing signs of life.
4: Here you are. Maybe you should let him breathe a bit more.
5: Don't worry. He'll be all right. Hello. Oh, hello. I want to call New York. Yeah. Hudson, 24292.
4: Dollar, you're not thinking of taking this boy to New York, are you?
5: Well, I'm going there myself. You want me to keep an eye on him, don't you? Now, don't fret, Farnsworth. All is not lost.
4: You do worry me, sitting on his chest that way.
5: Hello? Hello, Butter? This is Johnny. Yeah, I'll be in town tonight. I want to see you. And look, here's what I want you to do. Yes, yes, it's all right to say over the telephone. Now, I want you to reserve a table at the hatchery in my name for 10 o'clock tonight. Will you do that? Okay, I'll see you at your apartment in a few hours. But, honey, I can't make it any earlier. I'm sitting up on a sick friend. Okay, goodbye.
4: I'm not sure that I agree with your methods.
5: Huh?
3: Ow!
4: What's the matter? Did he hit you?
5: Hit me? He bit me.
1: Expense account, item 3. Liquor, $18. Keeping Milford Brooks III peaceful seemed to be the immediate problem. And a bottle of rare old brandy seemed to be the immediate answer. I poured most of it into him, and by the time he started to tick again, he'd gone through the unusual process of going to sleep sober and waking up enchanted. I loaded him into my car, and we headed for New York. As we passed through New Haven, he opened one eye, looked up, saw the Yale Bowl, and gave 3 cheers for old Eli.
2: Ray, Ray, Ray,
1: Ray. Oh, old Yale would sure be proud of you. Why anybody would want to insure you for $2 million is more than I can figure.
2: My daddy loved me very much, and my mother loved me very much.
1: Now, that's nice.
2: And not only that, but I love somebody very much. And not only that, but I hate somebody very much.
1: That's interesting.
2: You know something? Next to one other guy, I hate you more than anybody else.
1: Oh, here, lover boy, it's the cocktail hour again. Time for your bottle. Rolling along the Merritt Parkway, I felt very much alone with my thoughts. And believe me, they weren't very pleasant company. The way it stacked up for me, Brooks had built up a fat gambling debt with Harold Hatcher and had been forced into making him his beneficiary. The suicide threat that he was holding over the insurance company was a little tougher to figure. Unless he was trying to finance a trip for himself to get away from the man with a murder motive, Hatcher. My hungry little mind nibbled away on those unsavory morsels of food for thought all the way to Butter's apartment.
2: Hey. Hey, where are you taking me? I want to go to New York.
1: If you don't behave, Buster, I'll punch your ticket.
6: Johnny, darling, welcome to New York.
2: Well, that's the fastest trip I ever had.
1: Quiet.
6: Well, where did you find this?
1: In a box of Cracker Jack. Let us in, dear.
6: I don't know about you. Some men bring me flowers, some bring me candy. What do you bring me? A boiled owl in a Brooks Brothers suit.
2: Pleased to meet you.
1: Yeah, let's trot him into the bedroom, honey.
6: He'd look more at home in the bathtub. I'll need to pull down the cover.
1: All right. Now, come on, Buster. Lie down.
2: Charm, charm, charm.
1: That kid's liquor sure can hold him.
6: How long have you been playing nursemaid to this bottle, baby?
1: Get behind that bar, sweet, and I'll tell you all about it.
6: Sure. Horrible examples don't seem to bother you, do they?
1: If you knew how that guy has been bothering me.
6: What did he do to you?
1: Well, let's just say he put the bite on me. Gosh, the river sure does look pretty tonight.
6: Bourbon and soda?
1: Now, please, anything but brandy. I've been sniffing that second hand all the way from Hartford. Butter, see that big boat out there?
6: Mm-hmm.
1: Oh, I sure would like to be on it. With you, sailing off to faraway romantic places.
6: Get with it, darling. That's the 125th Street Ferry.
1: Oh.
6: Here's your drink. Come on now. Tell Butter all about it.
1: So, old friend Bourbon and I proceeded to tell her all about it. It wasn't easy. Everything about her kept flagging down my train of thought. The longer she looked at me, the less I wanted of Milford Brooks III, and the more I wanted of beautiful Butter I, and only. She was a sympathetic listener to my story until I gave her the answer to her first and only question.
6: And where do I fit into all this?
1: Well, baby, I thought you understood. My job is to give this poor misguided boy something to live for. That's you.
6: Well.
1: Now, honey, hold everything. Don't go getting your corn all popped. You misunderstand. I really mean it. I thought if he'd just got to look at you and realize that things like you exist,
5: Why, you'd make any man glad to be alive. Oh, come on now, Butter, melt a little. I wouldn't let anything happen to you, you know that.
6: Did I hurt you?
5: Oh, no, I'm getting used to it. People have been taking pokes at me all day.
6: I'm sorry.
5: Ah, that's better.
6: You want some more bourbon?
5: I want some more you.
6: Well, help yourself.

0: Honey, it's getting late. Let's make this the last drink.
1: Mm. What time is it?
0: Oh, it's 20 to 10. Oh. My reservation at the hatchery is for 10. Here.
1: Thanks. Cigarette? Oh, empty. Some more out in the other room. I'll get them.
0: I'd love to get you on a slow boat to China.
1: Johnny!
0: Oh, I'm coming.
1: He's gone.
0: What? Well, he can't be.
1: But he is. The window's wide open.
0: Oh, the fire escape. What a smart guy I am. Trading 3 drinks of bourbon for $2 million on the hoof. Oh, that's the biggest bar check I ever picked up.

0: That's a big bar check for anyone to pick up. As a matter of fact, it's a bigger bar check than you've ever heard of anyone picking up before. And that should give you an idea of what to expect in the second act as you follow this new CBS series starring Dick Powell in the title role, yours truly, Johnny Dollar.
1: Well, nobody could say I wasn't working fast. I'd only been in town for an hour, and I'd already succeeded in losing Milford Brooks III. I spent another hour of his all-too-short life expectancy unsuccessfully shaking down the neighborhood for him. And then, feeling very much like a bloodhound that had flunked his sniffing exam, I went back to Butter's apartment.
2: No luck, Johnny.
1: Oh, sure, plenty of luck. All bad.
2: Is there anything I can do to help?
1: A kiss for luck.
2: What are you going to do?
1: Nothing. Just a little phone call.
3: Police headquarters.
1: This is Johnny Dollar. Give me missing persons.
3: Any particular one?
1: Don't be a wise guy. Lieutenant Fisher.
3: Yes, sir. Lieutenant Fisher.
1: Fisher, this is Johnny Dollar.
3: Hello, Dollar. Who'd you lose?
1: One man, my mind, and if I'm not careful, my professional reputation. The guy's name is Brooks, Milford III. Got anything on him?
3: Hold on.
1: All right.
2: Don't look at me like that. It wasn't all my fault.
3: Dollar?
1: Yeah?
3: We haven't found him yet, but we think we know where he is.
1: Huh?
3: The Hudson River. At 11:15 tonight, his top coat, complete with identification, was found taking a ride on the 125th Street Ferry.
1: Oh. Anything else?
3: Nothing much. A package of matches was found under the coat, monogram. You don't happen to know anybody whose initials are H.H., do you?
1: H.H.?
3: Yeah.
1: There's always Horace Hite.
3: Wise guy.
1: Thanks, Fisher. I'll check back with you later.
3: I'll be here.
1: H.H., Harold Hatcher.
2: What are you mumbling about? Bad news?
1: Looks like about $2 million worth. They found Milford's coat on the 125th Street Ferry.
2: You and your faraway romantic places.
1: Very funny. I'll see you later, honey, and maybe about 11. Expense account, item 4. Nightclubs. $28. Harold Hatcher's hatchery was in a cellar under a hotel, but the prices were high enough to raid a penthouse. The club was draped in too much satin, its lady customers in too little. The decor was French provincial, the music was Brazilian, and the food was from Dixie. The drinks looked weak and the waiters looked strong. All in all, the joint was a sight for sore eyes, for making them sore. The only pretty thing in the place was a blonde. She came strolling up to my table, her hips unconsciously sending subtle little messages back to the rumba band. She opened her mouth, slid her tongue over her lower lip, and let a few warm, soft words slide out.
4: Looking for someone?
1: Well, you'll do until the real thing comes along. Sit down.
4: Thanks. I won't have a drink.
1: Well, I didn't ask you.
4: My name is Janelle.
1: Janelle? Wow, that's a nice name.
4: I understand you were asking about Mr. Hatcher.
1: Well, I asked if he was in. The waiter said he wasn't. Do you know him?
4: More than somewhat. What do you want to see him about?
1: A mutual friend, Milford Brooks.
4: Uh-huh. I know most of the quiet, closed boys around here, so you aren't a cop. You don't look like the type that would be a society friend of the Brooks family, so what are you?
1: I'll ignore that. Is Hatcher around?
4: He might be.
1: Then come on. Where's his office?
4: The top of those stairs.
1: Can I expect any trouble getting in?
4: You won't have any trouble.
1: How do you know?
4: Because Harold sent me down here to look you over.
1: Oh.
4: I think you're all right.
1: So, I've won myself the good housekeeping seal of approval, huh?
4: Keeping a house with you would meet with my approval.
1: I ran for my life at a slow walk up the stairs. When I located the door to Hatcher's office, I knocked once and went in.
5: Come on in.
1: Thanks. Oh, I'm Johnny Dollar. I was hired by East Coast Underwriters to protect the interest of a kid named Milford Brooks III.
5: Now, what's that supposed to mean to me?
1: You know him, don't you?
5: Well, he isn't exactly one of my boozing buddies.
1: How much money does he owe you?
5: Well, we've got him on the books for a few bob. Why?
1: They picked up his top coat tonight on the 125th Street Ferry. He wasn't in it. It might have been suicide, or it might have been a knockover made to look like a suicide. What's your choice?
5: What do you get off asking me about my choice?
1: Where were you between 11 and 11:30 tonight?
5: What's it to you?
1: I thought you might like to rehearse some answers. The law will be asking some questions real soon now.
5: I don't know why I should tell you, but I was driving around in my car getting some air.
1: Oh, now, you'll have to do better than that. They found one of your match folders under Brooke's coat.
5: You're out of your mind. Let me ask you. The kid owed me a couple of $100,000. You think I'm going around knocking off my own assets?
1: Hatcher, I don't know whether you're stupid or bright.
5: Don't worry about it. I know.
1: What about that insurance policy?
5: What insurance policy?
1: Now, look, Hatcher, we're big boys. We both know that changing a beneficiary in an insurance policy is a legal transaction. That means witnesses. That means it isn't secret.
5: What are you talking about?
1: But you and East Coast Underwriters and I know all know that Brooks made you the beneficiary in his policy and that you stand to come into $2 million when they fish out his body.
5: I don't know anything about it.
1: Motives don't come much bigger.
5: I'm telling you, this is all news to me, and you and nobody else is going to make me move off that story.
1: I feel the same about mine. It doesn't take a genius to know that Brooks didn't love you $2 million worth. There's only one logical reason for his making you the beneficiary. You forced him into it. Who'd believe anything else?
5: Who cares? They'd have to prove it. And, brother, that can't be done. Now, how would you... Yeah. Okay, Rocky, thanks for the news. Take the inspector into the bar and buy him a drink. I'll be right down. Dollar, did you turn me in?
1: They're here, huh?
5: Yeah.
1: No, I didn't turn you in. I'm not a cop. Here, have a cigarette.
5: Thanks. Here's a light. Well, come on. Maybe they just want to sell me some tickets to the policeman's ball.
1: For a guy in a hot spot, Hatcher was certainly a cool customer. I followed him out of the office, down the stairs, and back into the club. Janelle was sitting there right where I'd left her. And I thought to myself, now there's a gal who should never sit down. She looks so pretty standing up.
5: Janelle, buy Mr. Dollar a drink. I have to go play 20 questions with some fellas in the bar.
4: Sure, baby. Anything you say. Anything.
5: I'll see you, Dollar.
1: Yeah.
4: How'd you make out?
1: Well, you can never tell about a guy like that. He's a smart boy, strong, silent type.
4: Wouldn't talk, huh? A real close-mouth act. About what?
1: Oh, just a little doodad. $2 million life insurance policy.
4: Wait a minute. That young Brooks kid?
1: That's right.
4: I knew it. Tried to tell him he'd get into trouble, but he wouldn't listen to me.
1: Oh, you knew about it, huh? I suppose you also know what was behind it.
4: Sure, Milford owed him some money. A lot of money. It's in writing.
1: What kind of writing?
4: The personal note that Brooks was going to get back if he made Harold beneficiary.
1: Where is this note?
4: Do I look like the kind of girl who'd put the finger on her boyfriend?
1: You look like the kind of girl who'd do anything if she wanted to.
4: Thanks. I'll give you a slight hint. It's in his office. You'll find it in the inside pocket of one of his suits in the wardrobe. What are you waiting for? I'll watch the bar.
1: Nothing, sweetheart. Nothing at all. Whatever her reasons, Mr. Harold Hatcher's little female playmate was trying awful hard to send him up on a murder rap. And I was going to try awful hard not to let her down. Back in Hatcher's office, I found myself alone in a room with a telephone. And being a guy who can never resist a free call, I unleashed the magic wonders of the AT&T.
6: This better be you, Johnny Dollar.
1: Shh, quiet, Butter. I've only got a few seconds.
6: It seems that's all you ever have for me. Now, if you
1: think look, Angel, just another hour. I'll get you a nice present.
6: I don't care if you're another century. And as for presents, the last one you brought me was a drunk, and you even let him get away from me. Good night.
1: Life presents a gloomy picture ever downward toward the tomb. Having wasted those few precious moments of an already misspent youth, I decided I'd better get on my pony before Mr. Hatcher showed up. I found Milford Brooks' personal note in one of Hatcher's suits, all right. As a matter of fact, I found something in all his suits. A great big glimmer of light. Expense account, item 5. Taxi fare, $10. I left the office in a hurry, Janelle at her table and Hatcher at his bar. I got out of the club and into a taxi parked a half block down the street. There, I waited until my favorite suspect left the hatchery and piled into another cab, and off we went. On a chase that would have made Ben Hur look like a plowing bee. We skittered over to Lexington and headed uptown. It 72nd, the cab turned right and pulled to a stop. My driver was on his toes, and his toes were on his brake. We stopped, too, half a block behind.
7: You want us to wait, huh?
1: No, here you are. Keep the change.
7: Hey, thanks!
1: It was a garage that belonged to a residence on the parallel street a block away. The living quarters upstairs were dark enough to look interesting. I indulged in a bit of genteel breaking and entering. Entering that old barn didn't take much breaking. I crept up the stairs. It sounded like they were left over from an old ghost story. And so did the first voice I heard when I stopped halfway up.
8: We've got to be careful, especially about that Johnny Dollar. Are you sure he didn't follow you?
1: That voice sounded awfully dry to be coming from a guy who supposedly had spent most of the night snoozing in the bottom of the Hudson River. It was Mildred Brooks III. Get up on your feet, Brooks.
8: Well, now, wait a minute.
1: I started this thing slugging you, and I might as well finish it the same way.
9: Leave him alone.
1: Now, pull in the claws, Angel. And sit on his lap.
9: You hard-footed hick. I'll kill you.
8: Get off of me. I should have known better than to get mixed up with a low-class female like you.
9: Why, you punk?
1: Now, hold it. We pushed the lady around enough, Brooks.
8: Tell me to be careful, will you? Why didn't you think of that before you led him here?
9: Wipe your nose, little boy.
1: Now, don't you go getting fat-headed, gorgeous. Neither one of you are exactly what I'd call masterminds. When you planted that match folder on a little boy Blue Blood's topcoat on the ferry boat, you both should have been more careful.
9: You think so?
1: You bet I think so. If I were planning a piece of evidence to incriminate Mr. Harold Hatcher, I would have left a cigarette lighter. I found one in the pocket of every suit he owns back there in his closet in the club. It wasn't hard to figure out that that guy never carries a book of matches.
8: What do you want?
1: I'm only interested in one thing. Saving the insurance company $2 million. And Buster, I think you've done it for me.
8: Dollar, I...
1: This is insurance fraud. It has been ever since you put on that fake suicide attempt, trying to extort $500,000 out of the company.
8: Dollar, wait a minute.
1: Now, come on. We're leaving.
10: You heard him, Dollar.
9: Harold.
8: Hatcher.
10: He said, wait a minute. He wants to talk.
1: Yeah, everybody wants to get in on the act. How did you get here?
10: When the police in this town think maybe a guy's jumped off a ferry boat and nobody's seen him do it, they check the counters on the turnstiles at each end. In the case of Brooks, as many people got off that boat as got on.
1: Well, it makes sense. They'd hardly hold a guy because somebody lost a topcoat.
11: How did you know we were here?
10: You know me, baby. You never go any place I don't know about. Okay, Brooks, you felt like talking. Now I feel like listening. Get it up.
8: Well, I don't know what you mean.
1: I know what you mean, Hatcher. One, he gave you a big, fat $2 million motive for murder. And two, he did his best to make it look like you did murder him with that broken-down match cover plant on the ferry boat. It's just that simple.
10: And you, baby?
11: Harold, please.
10: You put him up to it, didn't you, you cheap little muscler? Trying to get rid of me, will you?
11: No, Harold!
1: Now, calm down, Hatcher. You don't need any gun around here. They're tame.
10: Well, maybe I'm not. Since so many people have gone to so much trouble to hand me a nice, easy way to make $2 million, maybe I'll just go ahead and make it. I'll show these amateurs how these things are really done. Come on, Brooks. How'd you like to go for a nice, cool half a ferry boat ride?
8: No, Hatcher. No. Look, it's her fault. I'll give you anything
10: you're want. You're wrong, sonny boy. You're going to give me everything.
8: No. No. You can't. Let me out of here!
1: Brooks bolted for the door. Hatcher snapped a shot at him. And I hit Hatcher with a do-or-die tackle from behind. The gun flew out of his hand.
10: No, you don't.
1: I beat him to it and swung it straight into his skull. Half the people in the room were lying there bleeding. Brooks from gunshot, Hatcher from gun butt. Janelle and I stood there panting. But believe me, not for each other. We stood that way until the police arrived.

0: Dolla, it's beyond me. I sent you out to protect the life of a very important policyholder, and now where are we? Standing in a hospital corridor, worrying about whether he's going to live or die.
1: As far as I'm concerned, Mr. Farnsworth, you're only half right. I'm just standing in a hospital corridor.
0: Oh, Dolla, you're heartless.
1: Well, if you'd been bitten where he bit me, you wouldn't care if he lived or died either. I'm getting out of here.
0: Well, where are you going?
1: It'll be explained in my expense account under miscellaneous expense. Oh, don't fall over when you come to an item for
0: $318. $318? For what?
1: Not for what.

which you will find enclosed. This in itself should prove sufficient to establish evidence of attempted fraud against your company, allowing you to immediately avoid his policy. It boils down to one sentence, to wit. Brooks and Janelle wanted to get rid of Hatcher so that they could live happily ever after. Knowing those two, they never had a chance. And oh yes, that miscellaneous item, the one for $318, it was a bracelet for a certain party who made this special investigation for me very special. Oh, if you want a receipt for this item, I'll send you a lock of her hair. Yours, truly, Johnny Dollar.

0: So, with the final signature on his expense account, Dick Powell as Johnny Dollar has just closed the books on his first adventure in this new CBS series. The script for tonight's broadcast was written by Paul Dudley and Gil Dowd, and the music was created and conducted by Dick Arant. The entire production was under the direction of Tony Leader. Be sure to tune in again next week when the expense account covers Special Investigation Singapore, another unusual adventure starring Dick Powell in...
1: Yours, truly, Johnny Dollar.
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3: Milford! No, you must
4: get out,
3: my
4: boy!
3: Dollar!
4: Get
3: him! Get him away from that window! Don't
5: hey, you, you!
3: Jump.
5: Hey, no, you don't!
3: Let go of me! Let go of me, you fool!
5: No, there are better ways of making a big splash in life.
3: Get away!
5: Well, nice try, Sonny. Now pay attention to teacher. Oh, I didn't know I had it in me.
3: Oh, goodness gracious, Dollar. Did you have to hit him so hard? I hope you haven't killed him. He isn't too strong, you know.
5: Don't worry. There. Now, Mr. Farnsworth, would you mind telling me on whose head have I the dubious pleasure to be sitting?
3: That, sir, is Milford Brooks III. His policy with his company is in the amount of $2 million.
5: Wow.
3: Yes. And the boy seems bent on committing suicide. Dollar, I want you to stop him.
5: What do you want me to do? Threaten him with death?
3: Anything. The conditions of his policy are such that we would be...

0: forced to meet with the claim in the event of his suicide. Oh, I say, Dollar, sitting on his head that way, aren't you in danger of smothering the boy?
1: Smothering him doesn't worry me, but these crew haircuts don't make very comfortable cushions. I'll move down a little. Now, there. Okay. So far, I know this kid is insured for $2 million and that his policy pays off on suicide. What else?
0: 1/2 hour ago, Milford Brooks walked into this office and changed the beneficiary in his policy.
1: Uh-huh.
0: Then, sir, he proceeded to demand, not request, mind you, but demand a loan of $500,000.
1: Quite a touch.
0: When I explained to him that there were no provisions for a loan in his policy, he threatened suicide.
1: Which would cost you $2 million. So all we have to do is keep him alive, huh?
0: And he's managed to make that no small problem. His choice of a new beneficiary is downright frightening. One of the most notorious gamblers in the East. His name is Hatcher, Harold Hatcher.
1: Ouch.
0: Oh, do you know him?
1: Sure. That kid's been a post office pinup boy for a lot of years.
0: Well, that's the situation. I'm engaging you to protect Milford Brooks' future. Dollar, I want you to protect the boy. Give him something to live for. You know, an interest in life.
1: An interest in life? Well, then, let's see. I know. Here. This should help.
0: What's that you got there?
1: Well, it's what's commonly referred to in the more successful of bachelor circles as my little black book.
0: Oh.
1: Well, now, let's see. Ruby? No. Her favorite expression is drop dead. Bernadine? No. She'd be the new beneficiary by midnight.
0: Oh, dear.
1: Now, here. Here's the one, Butter. Say, Farnsworth, would you mind passing me that phone? The one with the long cord?
0: Oh, no.
1: Lie still, Buster. My little friend here is showing signs of life.
0: Here you are. Maybe you should let him breathe a bit more.
1: Don't worry. He'll be all right. Hello. Oh, hello. I want to call New York. Yeah. Hudson, 24292.
0: Dollar, you're not thinking of taking this boy to New York, are you?
1: Well, I'm going there myself. You want me to keep an eye on him, don't you? Now, don't fret, Farnsworth. All is not lost.
0: You do worry me, sitting on his chest that way.
1: Hello? Butter? This is Johnny. Yeah, I'll be in town tonight. I want to see you. And look, here's what I want you to do. Yes, it's all right to say over the telephone. Now, I want you to reserve a table at the hatchery in my name for 10 o'clock tonight. Will you do that? Okay, I'll see you at your apartment in a few hours. But, honey, I can't make it any earlier. I'm sitting up on a sick friend. Okay, goodbye.
0: I'm not sure that I agree with your methods.
1: Huh?
0: Ow! What's the matter? Did he hit you?
1: Hit me? He bit me. Expense account, item 3. Liquor, $18. Keeping Milford Brooks III peaceful seemed to be the immediate problem. And a bottle of rare old brandy seemed to be the immediate answer. I poured most of it into him, and by the time he started to tick again, he'd gone through the unusual process of going to sleep sober and waking up enchanted. I loaded him into my car, and we headed for New York. As we passed through New Haven, he opened one eye, looked up, saw the Yale Bowl, and gave 3 cheers for old Eli.
2: Ray, Ray, Ray, Ray.
1: Oh, old Yale would sure be proud of you. Why anybody would want to insure you for $2 million is more than I can figure.
2: My daddy loved me very much, and my mother loved me very much.
1: Now, that's nice.
2: And not only that, but I love somebody very much. And not only that, but I hate somebody very much.
1: That's interesting.
2: You know something? Next to one other guy, I hate you more than anybody else.
1: Oh, here, lover boy, it's the cocktail hour again. Time for your bottle. Rolling along the Merritt Parkway, I felt very much alone with my thoughts. And believe me, they weren't very pleasant company. The way it stacked up for me, Brooks had built up a fat gambling debt with Harold Hatcher and had been forced into making him his beneficiary. The suicide threat that he was holding over the insurance company was a little tougher to figure. Unless he was trying to finance a trip for himself to get away from the man with a murder motive, Hatcher. My hungry little mind nibbled away on those unsavory morsels of food for thought all the way to Butter's apartment.
2: Oh, Hey. Hey, where are you taking me? I want to go to New York.
1: If you don't behave, Buster, I'll punch your ticket.
3: Johnny, darling, welcome to New York.
2: Well, that's the fastest trip I ever had.
1: Quiet.
3: Well, where did you find this?
1: In a box of Cracker Jack. Let us in, dear.
3: I don't know about you. Some men bring me flowers, some bring me candy. What do you bring me? A boiled owl in a Brooks Brothers suit.
2: Pleased to meet you.
1: Yeah, let's trot him into the bedroom, honey.
3: He'd look more at home in the bathtub. I need to pull down the cup.
1: All right. Now, come on, Buster. Lie down.
2: Charm, charm, charm.
1: That kid's liquor sure can hold him.
3: How long have you been playing nursemaid to this bottle baby?
1: Get behind that bar, sweet, and I'll tell you all about it.
3: Sure. Horrible examples don't seem to bother you, do they?
1: If you knew how that guy has been bothering me.
3: What did he do to you?
1: Well, let's just say he put the bite on me. Gosh, the river sure does look pretty tonight.
3: Bourbon and soda?
1: Now, please, anything but brandy. I've been sniffing that second hand all the way from Hartford. Butter, see that big boat out there?
3: Mm-hmm.
1: Oh, I sure would like to be on it. With you, sailing off to faraway romantic places.
3: Get with it, darling. That's the 125th Street Ferry.
1: Oh.
3: Here's your drink. Come on now. Tell Butter all about it.
1: So old friend Bourbon and I proceeded to tell her all about it. It wasn't easy. Everything about her kept flagging down my train of thought. The longer she looked at me, the less I wanted of Milford Brooks III. And the more I wanted of beautiful Butter I and only. She was a sympathetic listener to my story until I gave her the answer to her first and only question.
3: And where do I fit into all this?
1: Well, baby, I thought you understood. My job is to give this poor misguided boy something to live for. That's you.
3: Well.
1: Now, honey, hold everything. Don't go getting your corn all popped. You misunderstand. I really mean it. I thought if he'd just got a look at you and realize that things like you exist, why, you'd make any man glad to be alive. Oh, come on now, Butter. Melt a little. I wouldn't let anything happen to you. You know that.
3: Did I hurt you?
1: Oh, no, I'm getting used to it. People have been taking pokes at me all day.
3: I'm sorry.
1: Ah, that's better.
3: You want some more bourbon?
1: I want some more you.
3: Well, help yourself.

0: Honey, it's getting late. Let's make this the last drink.
1: Mm. What time is it?
0: Oh, it's 20 to 10. Oh. My reservation at the hatchery is for 10. Here.
1: Thanks. Cigarette? Oh, empty. Some more out in the other room. I'll get them.
0: I'd love to get you on a slow boat to China.
1: Johnny!
0: Oh, I'm coming.
1: He's gone.
0: What? Well, he can't be.
1: But he is. The window's wide open.
0: Oh, the fire escape. What a smart guy I am. Trading 3 drinks of bourbon for $2 million on the hoof. Oh, that's the biggest bar check I ever picked up.

0: That's a big bar check for anyone to pick up. As a matter of fact, it's a bigger bar check than you've ever heard of anyone picking up before. And that should give you an idea of what to expect in the second act as you follow this new CBS series starring Dick Powell in the title role, yours truly, Johnny Dollar.
1: Well, nobody could say I wasn't working fast. I'd only been in town for an hour, and I'd already succeeded in losing Mildred Brooks' affair. I spent another hour of his all-too-short life expectancy unsuccessfully shaking down the neighborhood for him. And then, feeling very much like a bloodhound that had flunked his sniffing exam, I went back to Butter's apartment.
2: No luck, Johnny.
1: Oh, sure, plenty of luck. All bad.
2: Is there anything I can do to help?
1: A kiss for luck.
2: What are you going to do?
1: Nothing. Just a little phone call.
3: Police headquarters.
1: This is Johnny Dollar. Give me missing persons.
3: Any particular one?
1: Don't be a wise guy. Lieutenant Fisher.
3: Yes, sir.
4: Lieutenant Fisher.
1: Fisher, this is Johnny Dollar.
4: Hello, Dollar. Who'd you lose?
1: One man, my mind, and if I'm not careful, my professional reputation. The guy's name is Brooks, Milford III. Got anything on him?
4: Hold on.
1: All right.
2: Don't look at me like that. It wasn't all my fault.
4: Dollar?
1: Yeah?
4: We haven't found him yet, but we think we know where he is.
1: Huh?
4: The Hudson River. At 11:15 tonight, his top coat, complete with identification, was found taking a ride on the 125th Street Ferry.
1: Oh. Anything else?
4: Nothing much. A package of matches was found under the coat, monogram. You don't happen to know anybody whose initials are H.H., do you?
1: H.H.?
4: Yeah.
1: There's always Horace Height.
4: Wise guy.
1: Thanks, Fisher. I'll check back with you later.
4: I'll be here.
1: H.H., Harold Hatcher.
2: Are you mumbling about bad news?
1: Looks like about $2 million worth. They found Milford's coat on the 125th Street Ferry.
2: You and your faraway romantic places.
1: Very funny. I'll see you later, honey, and maybe about 11. Expense account, item 4. Nightclubs. $28. Harold Hatcher's hatchery was in a cellar under a hotel, but the prices were high enough to rate a penthouse. The club was draped in too much satin, its lady customers in too little. The decor was French provincial, the music was Brazilian, and the food was from Dixie. The drinks looked weak and the waiters looked strong. All in all, the joint was a sight for sore eyes, for making them sore. The only pretty thing in the place was a blonde. She came strolling up to my table, her hips unconsciously sending subtle little messages back to the rumba band. She opened her mouth, slid her tongue over her lower lip, and let a few warm, soft words slide out.
5: Looking for someone?
1: Well, you'll do until the real thing comes along. Sit down.
5: Thanks. I won't have a drink.
1: Well, I didn't ask you.
5: My name is Janelle.
1: Janelle? Wow, that's a nice name.
5: I understand you were asking about Mr. Hatcher.
1: Well, I asked if he was in. The waiter said he wasn't. Do you know him?
5: More than somewhat. What do you want to see him about?
1: A mutual friend, Milford Brooks.
5: Uh-huh. I know most of the quiet clothes boys around here, so you aren't a cop. You don't look like the type that would be a society friend of the Brooks family, so what are you?
1: I'll ignore that. Is Hatcher around?
5: He might be.
1: Then come on, where's his office?
5: The top of those stairs.
1: Can I expect any trouble getting in?
5: You won't have any trouble.
1: How do you know?
5: Because Harold sent me down here to look you over.
1: Oh.
5: I think you're all right.
1: So, I've won myself the good housekeeping seal of approval, huh?
5: Keeping a house with you would meet with my approval.
1: I ran for my life at a slow walk up the stairs. When I located the door to Hatcher's office, I knocked once and went in.
6: Come on in.
1: Thanks. So I'm Johnny Dollar. I was hired by East Coast Underwriters to protect the interest of a kid named Milford Brooks III.
6: Now, what's that supposed to mean to me?
1: You know him, don't you?
6: Well, he isn't exactly one of my boozing buddies.
1: How much money does he owe you?
6: Well, we've got him on the books for a few bob. Why?
1: They picked up his top coat tonight on the 125th Street Ferry. He wasn't in it. It might have been suicide, or it might have been a knockover made to look like a suicide. What's your choice?
6: What do you get off asking me about my choice?
1: Where were you between 11 and 11:30 tonight?
6: What's it to you?
1: I thought you might like to rehearse some answers. The law will be asking some questions real soon now.
6: I don't know why I should tell you, but I was driving around in my car getting some air.
1: Oh, now, you'll have to do better than that. They found one of your match folders under Brooks' coat.
6: You're out of your mind. Let me ask you. The kid owed me a couple of hundred thousand. You think I'm going around knocking off my own assets?
1: Hatcher, I don't know whether you're stupid or bright.
6: Don't worry about it. I know.
1: What about that insurance policy?
6: What insurance policy?
1: Now, look, Hatcher, we're big boys. We both know that changing a beneficiary in an insurance policy is a legal transaction. That means witnesses. That means it isn't secret.
6: What are you talking about?
1: But you and East Coast Underwriters and I know all know that Brooks made you the beneficiary in his policy and that you stand to come into $2 million when they fish out his body.
6: I don't know anything about it.
1: Motives don't come much bigger.
6: I'm telling you, this is all news to me, and you and nobody else is going to make me move off that story.
1: I feel the same about mine. It doesn't take a genius to know that Brooks didn't love you $2 million worth. There's only one logical reason for his making you the beneficiary. You forced him into it. Who'd believe anything else?
6: Who cares? They'd have to prove it. And brother, that can't be done. Now, how would you... Yeah. Okay, Rocky, thanks for the news. Take the inspector into the bar and buy him a drink. I'll be right down. Dollar, did you turn me in?
1: They're here, huh?
6: Yeah.
1: No, I didn't turn you in. I'm not a cop. Here, have a cigarette.
6: Thanks. Here's a light. Well, come on. Maybe they just want to sell me some tickets to the policeman's ball.
1: For a guy in a hot spot, Hatcher was certainly a cool customer. I followed him out of the office, down the stairs, and back into the club. Janelle was sitting there right where I'd left her. And I thought to myself, now there's a gal who should never sit down. She looks so pretty standing up.
6: Janelle, buy Mr. Dollar a drink. I have to go play 20 questions with some fellas in the bar.
5: Sure, baby. Anything you say. Anything.
6: I'll see you, Dollar.
1: Yeah.
5: How'd you make out?
1: Well, you can never tell about a guy like that. He's a smart boy, strong, silent type.
5: Wouldn't talk, huh? A real close-mouth act. About what?
1: Oh, just a little doodad. $2 million life insurance policy.
5: Wait a minute. That young Brooks kid?
1: That's right.
5: I knew it. Tried to tell him he'd get into trouble, but he wouldn't listen to me.
1: Oh, you knew about it, huh? I suppose you also know what was behind it.
5: Sure, Milford owed him some money. A lot of money. It's in writing.
1: What kind of writing?
5: The personal note that Brooks was going to get back if he made Harold beneficiary.
1: Well, where is this note?
5: Do I look like the kind of girl who'd put the finger on her boyfriend?
1: You look like the kind of girl who'd do anything if she wanted to.
5: Thanks. I'll give you a slight hint. It's in his office. You'll find it in the inside pocket of one of his suits in the wardrobe. What are you waiting for? I'll watch the bar.
1: Nothing, sweetheart. Nothing at all. Whatever her reasons, Mr. Harold Hatcher's little female playmate was trying awful hard to send him up on a murder rap. And I was going to try awful hard not to let her down. Back in Hatcher's office, I found myself alone in a room with a telephone. And being a guy who can never resist a free call, I unleashed the magic wonders of the AT&T.
7: This better be you, Johnny Dollar.
1: Shh, quiet, Butter. I've only got a few seconds.
7: It seems that's all you ever have for me. Now, if you...
1: Now, look, Angel, just another hour. I'll get you a nice present.
7: I don't care if you're another century. And as for presents, the last one you brought me was a drunk, and you even let him get away from me. Good night.
1: Life presents a gloomy picture ever downward toward the tomb. Having wasted those few precious moments of an already misspent youth, I decided I'd better get on my pony before Mr. Hatcher showed up. I found Milford Brooks' personal note in one of Hatcher's suits, all right. As a matter of fact, I found something in all his suits. A great big glimmer of light. Expense account, item 5. Taxi fare, $10. I left the office in a hurry, Janelle at her table and Hatcher at his bar. I got out of the club and into a taxi parked a half block down the street. There, I waited until my favorite suspect left the hatchery and piled into another cab, and off we went. On a chase that would have made Ben-Hur look like a plowing bee. We skittered over to Lexington and headed uptown. At 72nd, the cab turned right and pulled to a stop. My driver was on his toes, and his toes were on his brake. We stopped, too, half a block behind.
8: You want us to wait, huh?
1: No, here you are. Keep the change.
8: Hey, thanks.
1: It was a garage that belonged to a residence on the parallel street a block away. The living quarters upstairs were dark enough to look interesting. I indulged in a bit of genteel breaking and entering. Entering that old barn didn't take much breaking. I crept up the stairs. It sounded like they were left over from an old ghost story. And so did the first voice I heard when I stopped halfway up.
9: We've got to be careful, especially about that Johnny Dollar. Are you sure he didn't follow you?
1: That voice sounded awfully dry to be coming from a guy who supposedly had spent most of the night snoozing in the bottom of the Hudson River. It was Mildred Brooks III. Get up on your feet, Brooks.
9: Well, now, wait a minute.
1: I started this thing slugging you, and I might as well finish it the same way.
10: Leave him alone.
1: Now, pull in the claws, Angel. And sit on his lap.
10: You hard-footed hick. I'll kill you.
9: Get off of me. Huh? I should have known better than to get mixed up with a low-class female like you.
10: Why, you punk.
1: Now, hold it. We've pushed the lady around enough, Brooks.
9: Tell me to be careful, will you? Why didn't you think of that before you led him here?
10: Wipe your nose, little boy.
1: Now, don't you go getting fat-headed, gorgeous. Neither one of you are exactly what I'd call masterminds. When you planted that match folder on a little boy Blue Blood's topcoat on the ferry boat, you both should have been more careful.
10: You think so?
1: You bet I think so. If I were planning a piece of evidence to incriminate Mr. Harold Hatcher, I would have left a cigarette lighter. I found one in the pocket of every suit he owns back there in his closet in the club. It wasn't hard to figure out that that guy never carries a book of matches.
9: What do you want?
1: I'm only interested in one thing. Saving the insurance company $2 million. And Buster, I think you've done it for me.
9: Dollar, I...
1: This is insurance fraud. It has been ever since you put on that fake suicide attempt. Trying to extort $500,000 out of the company.
9: Dollar, wait a minute.
1: Ah, come on. We're leaving.
11: You heard him, Dollar.
10: Harold.
9: Hatcher.
11: He said, wait a minute. He wants to talk.
1: Yeah, everybody wants to get in on the act. How did you get here?
6: When the police in this town think maybe a guy's jumped off a ferry boat and nobody's seen him do it, they check the counters on the turnstiles at each end. In the case of Brooks, as many people got off that boat as got on.
1: Well, it makes sense. They'd hardly hold a guy because somebody lost a topcoat.
10: How did you know we were here?
6: You know me, baby. You never go any place I don't know about. Okay, Brooks, you felt like talking. Now I feel like listening. Get it up.
9: Well, I don't know what you mean.
1: I know what you mean, Hatcher. One, he gave you a big, fat $2 million motive for murder. And two, he did his best to make it look like you did murder him with that broken-down match cover plant on the ferry boat. It's just that simple.
6: And you, baby?
10: Harold, please.
6: You put him up to it, didn't you, you cheap little muscler? Trying to get rid of me, will you?
10: No, Harold!
1: Now, calm down, Hatcher. You don't need any gun around here. They're tame.
6: Well, maybe I'm not. Since so many people have gone to so much trouble to hand me a nice, easy way to make $2 million, maybe I'll just go ahead and make it. I'll show these amateurs how these things are really done. Come on, Brooks. How'd you like to go for a nice, cool half a ferry boat ride?
9: No, Hatcher. No. Look, it's her fault. I'll give you anything
6: you want. You're wrong, sonny boy. You're going to give me everything.
9: No. No. You can't. Let me out of here!
1: Brooks bolted for the door. Hatcher snapped a shot at him. And I hit Hatcher with a do-or-die tackle from behind. The gun flew out of his hand.
6: No, you don't.
1: I beat him to it and swung it straight into his skull. Half the people in the room were lying there bleeding. Brooks from gunshot, Hatcher from gun butt. Janelle and I stood there panting. But believe me, not for each other. We stood that way until the police arrived.

0: Dollar, it's beyond me. I sent you out to protect the life of a very important policyholder, and now where are we? Standing in a hospital corridor, worrying about whether he's going to live or die.
1: As far as I'm concerned, Mr. Farnsworth, you're only half right. I'm just standing in a hospital corridor.
0: Oh, Dollar, you're heartless.
1: Well, if you'd been bitten where he bit me, you wouldn't care if he lived or died either. I'm getting out of here.
0: Well, where are you going?
1: It'll be explained in my expense account under miscellaneous expense. Well, don't fall over when you come to an item for
0: $318. $318? For what?
1: Not for what, Farnsworth. For whom? Expense account total. And it all adds up to a little matter of $1,182.23. Which you may say, Mr. Farnsworth, is a lot of money for one man to spend in 2 days. But you must bear in mind that the amount at stake was $2 million. And you know the price of steak these days. It might comfort you to know that I just returned from the hospital. Brooks was strong enough to make a full statement, which you will find enclosed. This in itself should prove sufficient to establish evidence of attempted fraud against your company, allowing you to immediately avoid his policy. It boils down to one sentence, to wit. Brooks and Janelle wanted to get rid of Hatcher so that they could live happily ever after. Knowing those two, they never had a chance. And oh yes, that miscellaneous item, the one for $318, it was a bracelet for a certain party who made this special investigation for me very special. Oh, if you want a receipt for this item, I'll send you a lock of her hair. Yours, truly, Johnny Dollar.

0: So, with the final signature on his expense account, Dick Powell as Johnny Dollar has just closed the books on his first adventure in this new CBS series. The script for tonight's broadcast was written by Paul Dudley and Gil Dowd, and the music was created and conducted by Dick Arant. The entire production was under the direction of Tony Leader. Be sure to tune in again next week when the expense account covers Special Investigation Singapore, another unusual adventure starring Dick Powell in...
1: Yours, truly, Johnny Dollar.
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0: night 3. 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
1: We pause now in this gayest of all seasons for a little murder. We interrupt the pleasing flow of heartwarming greetings and ageless hymns and carols for a slight case of uxoricide. We turn our attention from tinsel and gay ornaments and strings of colored lights to blood as Herbert Marshall stars in Back for Christmas, a tale well calculated to keep you in
0: suspense.

0: Happy, Mrs. Carpenter?
1: Deliriously, Professor Carpenter.
0: Well, then how about another glass of champagne? Nothing goes better with a happy bride than a glass of bubbly.
1: Nothing? How about a happy husband?
0: That you have. To us.
1: To us. Forever.
0: Darling.
1: Oh, Herbert. I'm afraid it's all a dream, and I'll wake up any minute to find myself back in that drab little bookshop in Leicester Street, searching for obscure volumes for absent-minded professors.
0: Oh, so that's what you thought of me.
1: Oh, not you, Herbert. You were different. I felt it the first time you came into the place.
0: Premonition, second sight. You knew at that minute, I suppose, that I would whisk you off to America and make you my wife.
1: Well, not exactly. But I'm awfully glad you did.
0: Do you think you like America?
1: I love it.
0: I thought perhaps after this lecture tour is over, I might try to find a connection at some college or other and just stay on. What would you say to that?
1: I say, wherever you are is where I want to be.
0: Now, who in the world... Who is it?
2: Bellboy, sir.
0: Just a minute. Yes, what is it?
2: A letter, sir, for Mrs. Carpenter.
0: For Mrs.? Here, let me have it. Here.
2: Thank you, sir.
1: A letter for Mrs. Carpenter? Herbert, you were a widower, weren't you? I mean, Hermione isn't still alive.
0: What? Heavens, no.
1: But that letter... No one back in England knows that I'm married.
0: Let's forget it, shall we? And have another glass of wine.
1: I've often wondered what she was like.
0: Who?
1: Hermione. You never told me anything about her.
0: I'd just as soon forget her, but she's not an easy woman to forget. Dominating. Always managing things, the house, my wardrobe, my friends. You might say she managed herself to death.

0: Yes, Hermione.
1: What on earth are you doing down here in the cellar?
0: Putting the finishing touches on this wine bin.
1: Have you taken leave of your senses? Yes, I dare say you have. Look at you, the epitome of the absent-minded professor.
0: Oh, I wouldn't say that.
1: Well, I would. Whatever would become of you if I weren't here to look after you?
0: I wonder.
1: And well, you might. Have you any idea what today is?
0: Why, Tuesday, I believe.
1: Indeed. And what is going to happen today?
0: Well, according to your plans, we are flying to America on the 9 o'clock plane.
1: Precisely. And the Goodenoughs are coming in for tea in half an hour. And here you are digging a hole in the cellar.
0: It is not a hole. It's a wine bin.
1: Well, it looks more like a grave to me.
0: Yes, Hermione.
1: Upstairs with you now and get into some clean things.
0: Yes, Hermione.
1: I've already dismissed the cook. You'll have to get the tea things ready while I'm taking my bath.
0: Yes, Hermione.
1: Oh, dear, such a bother to go to. Closing up the house and all, and then having to open it again when we get back for Christmas.
0: Back for Christmas, back for Christmas. Must you keep saying that?
1: Well, why not? We are coming back for Christmas, aren't we?
0: Well, supposing I were offered a position in an American university.
1: Oh, nonsense.
0: Well, they did ask me to come to lecture. That means something.
1: Well, not very much. Americans will pay to hear any foreigner deliver a lecture once. But there's no use building dream castles, Herbert. Nobody's going to offer you a fortune in America. Of course, the extra money you will get will be very handy when we arrive back for Christmas.
0: Back for Christmas, yes.
1: Precisely. And it's no good you're making a joke of it. Oh, Herbert, heaven knows where you'd be today if I hadn't got a sense of time.
0: Yes, Hermione.
1: Now get a move on. And be sure to straighten up the sitting room and get the tea things out. The second best, the Goodenoughs will understand.
0: Yes, Hermione.
1: Now I'm going up to have my bath now. Call me when they arrive.
0: Yes, Hermione. Yes, Hermione, yes, Hermione. 20 years of it. 20 years of Hermione being right. 20 years of personal management. Down to the smallest detail of which necktie to wear and how many minutes one's eggs should be cooked. 20 years of slow strangulation. Which would only have ended in dull death if it had not been for Marion. At least Marion was one detail that Hermione could not manage, could not even imagine. The mousy proprietor of a bookstore, proper, ever so intellectual with her heavy, horn-rimmed spectacles, and the absent-minded professor. But such things do happen sometimes, as they did that afternoon last summer.
2: Good afternoon.
0: Oh, good afternoon. Is Miss Markham about? Well, I... Oh, bless me. Is it you, Miss Markham?
2: Yes, Professor Carpenter.
0: Would I say I didn't recognize you without your glasses? Why, I thought you couldn't see a thing without them.
2: I can't.
0: But you're not wearing them.
2: Oh, yes, I am. Contact lenses.
0: Well, I must say...
2: Must say what, Professor?
0: Oh, I never realized what lovely eyes you have.
2: Thank you, Professor.
0: And that frock, it is so becoming.
2: Well, once I decided to get rid of the horn-rimmed glasses, it wasn't too difficult to get out of tweeds.
0: It's a delightful transformation. From cocoon to butterfly.
2: Yes, butterflies are not nearly as lonely as cocoons.
0: You're lonely?
2: I'm completely alone since my father died.
0: Did you never think of marrying?
2: My father was a very remarkable man. I never found anyone who could measure up to him, so...
0: What a pity.
2: How long have you been alone, Professor?
0: Alone?
2: Well, I knew you were a widower, of course, the first time I saw you.
0: A widower?
2: Oh, I can always tell. It was the same with my father. There's a certain sadness in a man's eyes. A sweet sadness, I think, when he's been married and then...
0: A widower? I never thought of it quite that way.
2: Oh, I have your books.
0: Books?
2: Yes, the ones you ordered last week. That's what you came by for, wasn't it?
0: Yes, I suppose it is. I'd quite forgotten.
2: The Phytotomy of Phalloid Gametophytes and Coniferous Shrubs of North America. Those are the ones you ordered, aren't they?
0: Yes, thank you. You're very kind, Miss Markham.
2: Why kind, Professor Carpenter?
0: Well, not many young ladies in bookshops who go out of their way to look up rare books for an old professor of botany.
2: Why, you're not old, Professor Carpenter. Really, you look... Besides, I adore botany. It's my particular hobby.
0: Oh, really? You never told me that before, Miss Markham.
2: I was afraid to. You always intimidated me. You seemed so preoccupied.
0: Yes, I suppose I did. Well, you might be interested in some specimens of Alpine polyanthes that were just sent to me by a friend in Switzerland.
2: Switzerland? Oh, I used to go there always for my holidays before the war.
0: You like Switzerland?
2: Oh, every part of it. The lakes, the mountains, the beautiful spring flowers, especially the flowers.
0: It seems that we have quite a lot in common, Miss Markham. I'm sorry we haven't met before.
2: I am too. But perhaps we can make up for it in the future.
0: Indeed, we shall.

0: so had it begun, and one thing led to another, as they will with two lonely people. The invitation to lecture in America made a happy ending possible. While Hermione proceeded with her plans for the trip, I made my own plans, quite different plans. Now they were all but complete. Everything was proceeding according to schedule, my schedule. Even Hermione, drawing her bath upstairs, gave me the opportunity to phone Marion.
1: Hello?
0: Hello, dear.
1: Darling.
0: Are you all packed?
1: Almost.
0: Not much time left.
1: I know.
0: Excited?
1: Breathless.
0: Heathrow Aerodrome, 8:30.
1: I'll be there.
0: I love you, Marion.
1: And I, you, Herbert.
2: Heather?
0: I'm sorry, I've got to wing off now, darling. I'll see you at the aerodrome.
1: Tonight and forever, darling. Goodbye for a little.
0: Goodbye.
2: Phone just now?
0: Yes, Hermione.
2: Whoever was it?
0: Hmm? Freddie Sinclair.
2: Didn't I hear you say something about seeing somebody at the aerodrome?
0: Old Freddie said he might possibly get out to see us off tonight.
2: Well, that seems very peculiar. But then all of your friends are peculiar.
0: Yes, Hermione.
2: I thought I told you to change your clothes before the guests arrive.
0: Yes, Hermione.
2: Never mind. Somebody just drove up. Don't let them in.
0: Yes, Hermione.
2: Herbert!
0: Yes, Hermione.
2: Look out the window. There's Professor and Mrs. Goodenough. But who's that with them?
0: Why, it's...
2: Precisely. Freddie Sinclair. Peculiar you should have been talking to him on the phone just now, when here he is coming up the walk.
0: Yes, isn't it? But then, as you say, Hermione... All of my friends are peculiar.
2: Not half so peculiar as you. Digging in the cellar an hour before we leave for America. Just look at yourself.
0: Yes, Hermione.
2: But go and let them in.
0: Yes, Hermione.
2: Open the door and stop saying yes, Hermione.
0: I think, my dear, I've said it for the last time.

0: a moment, we continue with Suspense.
1: Songs make Christmas. And for this Christmas Eve, you have a very special invitation from CBS Radio to raise your voice in all the old familiar songs in A Carol Sing, led by Bing Crosby. On this festive hour-long holiday show, you'll also hear Rosemary Clooney, Maurice Chevalier, Sarah Churchill, the Paul Weston Orchestra, and the Norman Luboff Choir. There'll be pickups of voices raised in Christmas song from far-off corners of the world. Whatever you're doing this Christmas Eve, wrapping packages, trimming the tree, entertaining friends, add new joy to the evening as all of you sing with Bing.
0: And now, we continue with Back for Christmas, starring Herbert Marshall. A tale well calculated to keep you in suspense.
2: Back for Christmas. Hermione was so positive we would be back for Christmas. That afternoon, pouring tea for a few friends who had come in to say last-minute farewells, she kept reiterating it.
3: Now, mind you, Hermione, don't let those Americans lure your husband with one of their fat university jobs. We absolutely must have you with us for Christmas.
4: Oh, we will be back, I promise you.
2: Oh, it's not absolutely certain, of course.
4: Herbert, what do you mean it's not certain? Of course it's certain.
5: After all, Herbert Elroy, you've contracted to lecture for only 2 months.
2: Quite right, Freddy, but then, of course, anything may happen.
4: Oh, Herbert adores being unpredictable. Now, what other man would decide today, the very day, mind you, before leaving for America, to dig a great hole in the floor in the cellar?
3: In the cellar?
4: For a wine bin. He's been talking about putting a wine bin in the cellar for the last 2 months, but he never got around to working on it until the last few days.
3: A wine bin? Whatever for?
2: That's the only way to store wines, you know, in the cellar. Even temperature, all that sort of thing.
4: Indeed. In that damp, they'll all turn. A proper wine bin should be made of concrete.
2: Mine will serve its purpose, I believe.
4: Oh, there you are, my dear. Men. They're impractical little boys at heart, all of them.
5: I don't know, Hermione.
3: Indeed they are. But not all of them are fortunate enough to have as practical a wife as you, Hermione.
4: Oh, not really.
3: Oh, yes, my dear. I know I could never have done what you've done. I'd just go to pieces. Imagine, Freddy, all the things one has to do before such a journey, and Hermione's done them all by herself.
5: Oh, yes, Hermione's quite remarkable.
4: Well, someone had to do them, and Herbert's no help.
3: He's a lucky man to have you, my dear. You realize that, don't you, Herbert?
2: Oh, indeed I do. You have no idea how well I realize it.
3: Well, we really must be going.
4: So soon?
3: Oh, yes. I'm sure even you have at least a few last-minute things you must attend to. But don't forget, you'll be back
4: for Christmas, if you may count on it.
3: Bon voyage, then, my dear Hermione.
4: Goodbye, dear.
5: Goodbye, Hermione.
4: Oh, not yet, Freddy. We'll make our farewells at the aerodrome.
5: At the aerodrome?
4: Why, yes. Herbert said you phoned to say you'd see us off at Heathrow.
5: I phoned?
4: Yes. Just a few minutes before you arrived.
5: But I couldn't have. I've been out for a drive all the afternoon.
2: Oh, come, Freddy. You may as well own up.
5: I say, look here, old chap. I don't know what you're trying to...
4: You see, Herbert can't even lie well. He's red as a beetroot.
3: Aren't you ashamed of yourself, Herbert, stringing poor Hermione along like that?
2: Well, I suppose the game is up. It wasn't Freddy I was talking to, Hermione.
4: Well, I don't see how it could have been.
2: No, I was... Well, it was about a little surprise I was planning for you.
3: How sweet!
4: And I have a surprise for you, too, Herbert, when I bring you back for Christmas. Oh, merciful heavens, I thought they'd never leave.
2: Oh, we still have plenty of time.
4: Well, not if we're to leave the house in proper condition for our return. Now, Herbert... After you get that dustcloth over the Davenport, you can help me with the tea things in the scullery. No. Oh, no, no, not that way. Herbert, you're leaving wrinkles.
2: Well, who's to see it, my dear?
4: Well, I can see it, and I don't like it that way.
2: Yes, sir. Very well. How's this?
4: A little better. Now let's get at the tea things. There's a dear. Oh, Herbert.
2: Yes?
4: What was all this nonsense about a surprise for me?
2: Oh, well, if I told you, then it wouldn't be a surprise, would it?
4: Oh, come now, Herbert. We're too old to play children's games. What is it?
2: Well, if you'll come down to the cellar, I'll give it to you.
4: In the cellar? Why in the cellar?
2: Because that's where it is.
4: Oh, really, Herbert, you don't make any sense. Now, help me with the tea things.
2: But you will come down to the cellar.
4: Well, later, Herbert, if this time.
2: Time. There had to be time. But Hermione was meticulous. Had each cup to be washed and dried just so, and put away in the cupboard in its accustomed place just so. And the silver had to be carefully wiped and put away in its plush-lined box just so. And then, once more, all the dust covers had to be straightened and the windows checked to be sure they were locked. And the time was running short.
4: Now, I think that's everything.
2: Everything but your surprise. Will you come down to the cellar now?
4: Well, can't you bring it up here?
2: Oh, no, that would be quite impossible.
4: Oh, it's so dusty down there, and I'm all dressed for the trip.
2: I know, but it'll only take a minute, and you'll find it quite worthwhile, I'm sure.
4: Oh, very well.
2: She went ahead down the cellar stairs. As we reached the bottom, I silently lifted a small crowbar from a nail in the wall. She stood in the middle of the cellar, peering around in the ill-lit gloom.
4: Well, I don't see anything but that hole you've dug.
2: That's it. It's in there.
4: Where?
2: Look closer. Step closer to it. Right to the edge.
4: Really, Herbert?
2: Now do you see it? A little large for a wine bin, but just right for a grave.

0: back for Christmas? No, Hermione. No, Hermione. I'll never be back.
1: You've planned it so well, Hermione. You're so predictable, so practical. Even the typing your letters and signing them with a neat cryptic H that I have learned to copy. I'll be your amanuensis. I'll write your friends for you, Hermione. Through me, you will tell them we won't be back for Christmas. And then you will tell them how much you like America and that you persuaded me to accept a teaching position. You will tell them that you may decide to settle there permanently. And then the letters will come less and less frequently until at last they will hear from me, and I will break the news to them that you have died in America. Then I will have my solicitors put this empty house with its sad associations up for sale. And that will be the end of the matter, Hermione.
2: Back for Christmas? No, Hermione. No, no, no.
1: No. No, no. Not now. Go away, whoever you are, go away. Did I leave the front door unlocked? No, no.
3: I see Herbert.
1: Just keep calm, keep quiet. They won't look down here in the cellar. Keep calm, they'll go away.
4: Now, where can they be?
3: Perhaps they popped round to the dell.
4: We must see them.
3: Or perhaps the shop. There's something at the last minute.
4: Oh, not a man.
3: Shall I shout?
4: Jones might not be tactful.
3: Oh, there's no harm in the shout.
4: No. Now, let's come in on our way back. Hermione said they wouldn't leave till 7.
3: All right. Only I do want a last drink with old Herbert, you know, he'd be hurt.
4: All right. Let's hurry. We can be back by 6:30.
1: 6:30. There's still time. After that, it was easy. Put the finishing touches to the wine bin. Dress fast. Get out of the house before 6:30. Take the tube to Waterloo Air Terminal and the airline's bus to Heathrow, all according to plan, Hermione's plan. But from here on, my plan.
5: Announcing the arrival of BOAC Flight 14 from Rome, Calcutta, and Melbourne. Passengers will please report to customs.
1: Darling.
6: At the end of Herbert.
1: Right on time, my dear.
5: TWA flight.
1: Shall we check in?
6: Whatever you
5: Paris
6: say.
1: Scared?
6: I never felt safer in my life.

0: The no smoking sign just went out. Careful of cigarette, darling.
1: Yes, thanks.
0: Ever been on a plane before?
1: No, you?
0: My first time, too.
1: Oh, how nice. To enjoy a first experience together. I was worried.
0: About what?
1: Well, you having been married once, nothing would be new to you.
0: My darling, it will be new. All of it.
2: Is everything all right?
0: Yes, thank you.
2: Would you care for a pillow, Mrs. Carpenter?
1: Were you speaking to me?
2: Yes, Mrs. Carpenter. Would you care for a pillow?
1: No thanks. I don't believe so.
2: Well, if you want anything, just ring the bell over your seat.
1: Thank you. Herbert?
0: Yes, dear?
1: He called me Mrs. Carpenter.
0: That's right.
1: But I'm not yet.
0: Well, you will be tomorrow, this time.
1: But how does she know?
0: Well, that's the way our tickets read, Mr. and Mrs. Carpenter.
1: Why?
0: I wanted you to get used to being Mrs. Carpenter, straight off.
1: Oh, Herbert, you're a dear. You think of everything.

0: Can I help you, sir?
1: Oh, yes, please. Professor and Mrs. Carpenter, we have reservations, I believe.
0: Oh, yes. We've been expecting you, sir. Boy, take Professor and Mrs. Carpenter's luggage up to their suite. You know, frankly, Mrs. Carpenter, you're quite a surprise. Your letter reserving the rooms was so thorough, I was expecting an older, more forbidding sort of person.
2: My letter reserving the rooms?
1: Oh, I wrote the letter, my dear, and I signed it, Mrs. Herbert Carpenter, just as a joke.
2: Oh, what a cunning old fox you are, Herbert.
1: Now that I think of it, I am rather. Well, Mrs. Carpenter, we might as well kill the bottle, as they say here in America.
2: Darling, you'll make me tipsy.
1: That's what a bride should be, just a little tipsy.
2: Herbert, this letter the bellboy just brought seems to be a bill of some sort from a building contractor in Kensington.
1: Oh, some mistake, no doubt.
2: And addressed to me?
1: Well, give it here and we'll get to the bottom of the matter. Madam, this is to acknowledge your order, together with the keys to your house in Launceston Place. Our men had no difficulty in finding the place where your husband had begun the excavation in the cellar. But apparently he changed his mind at the last moment and filled it in again.
2: What is it, Herbert?
1: Our men will begin digging tomorrow, and you may rest assured this will be a professional concrete line job and will be completed in ample time for your surprise Christmas present to your husband. We are happy to be conspirators with you in this thoughtful gesture and hope that Professor Carpenter will be pleased with our construction of his wine bin. Very truly yours, Paul Holt and Sons Contractors.
2: What does it mean, Herbert?
1: It means that Hermione was right. I will be back for Christmas.

0: tale well calculated to keep you in suspense. Suspense is produced and directed by William N. Robeson. Heard in tonight's cast were Irene Tedrow, Ellen Morgan, Paula Winslow, Ben Wright, and Jack Moyles. The musical score was composed by Lucian Morawek and conducted by Wilbur Hatch.
1: Looking for adventure, excitement, thrills, and chills, all without leaving the comforts of your own home? 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Johnny's a freelance insurance investigator, an old hand at rapping larcenists and lovely ladies, and the author of the most imaginative expense accounts in history. His tales are guaranteed to keep you between chills and chuckles. And you'll find yours truly, Johnny Dollar, right on the job when he tackles his next baffling case a little later on in the day. Ladies and gentlemen, don't let death take your holiday. The traffic death toll over these Christmas holidays will be more than twice the average for any other week of the year. Don't allow the holiday spirit, the rush and activity to make you careless. Stay alert. Drive especially carefully. Remember, the best Christmas present is your presence. 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

0: What's in a name? A name is an identity, its meaning, and history. Washington State is full of such meaning and history. From the towering beauty of Tahoma to the serene waters of the Puget Sound, we will delve into the meanings of the names of the places that define our city, region, and state. This is our history. This is our sound. Eatonville. Eatonville is southeast of Tacoma, near the Pack Demonstration Forest in Pierce County. T.C. Van Eaton platted the town site in 1888. His store served as the first post office when it was founded June 25, 1890. Van Eaton Hall, the second story of the building, was the town's early social center. T.C. Van Eaton was born in Pope County, Minnesota, June 27, 1862. He came to Eatonville, where he served as postmaster for 18 years, and in the state legislature in 1894 and 1895. He died in October of 1951 and is buried in Eatonville. Eatonville was incorporated October 28, 1909. The U.S. Atlas, published in 1895, shows the place to be Eatonville. 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
5: 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Yes, right now a glassful would be very pleasant, as Roma Wines bring you...
4: Suspense! This is the man in black, here for the Roma Wine Company of Fresno, California, who tonight from Hollywood bring you as stars Miss Agnes Moorehead and Mr. Ray Collins. Miss Moorehead and Mr. Collins will appear in A Study in Terror, written especially for them and for Suspense by the distinguished radio playwright Lucille Fletcher. But before we take you to the scene of our drama, let's conjure up a scene of our own.
5: Let's imagine ourselves in sun-drenched Havana, dining in the gay Club Montmartre. 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
4: And now with the Diary of Sophronia Winters, and with the performances of Agnes Moorehead and Ray Collins, we again hope to keep you in suspense.
6: February 1st, St. Petersburg, Florida. I, Sophronia Winters, have hereby begun this diary because on this date I feel for the first time that I've begun to live. Diaries are no good unless one has thrilling experiences. For 40 years, I've never had what could really be called a thrilling experience. But Papa's death has changed everything. Here I am in beautiful St. Petersburg with everything to start life anew. Money and my purse, two suitcases full of new clothes, and a gorgeous new permanent wave. And Florida is really the land of romance. It doesn't matter whether you're 17 or 70. There are parties and dances and bingo games and flirtations for all. My landlady, in fact, tells me that people often become engaged and even married to perfect strangers overnight. I'm still shy, of course, but just the same, it's such fun and so thrilling to think one's fate may be just around the corner. February 3rd. Oh, diary, it is beginning. This morning when I came out of my lodging house to go down to the beach, I noticed a man, a thrilling-looking man, sitting across the street on a bench. It was just as though he were waiting for me, because when I came out, he sort of started up as though he knew me. Of course, I didn't speak first, but I knew the minute I started down the street that he was following me. Well, I got to the beach and sat down with my magazines, and suddenly there he was, strolling toward me with a broad smile.
3: Well, sitting out here all by your lonesome?
6: Oh, yes. Yes, I am.
3: Been down here at St. Pete long?
6: Oh, it's just 3 days.
3: 3 days? That's a long time. It's a wonder I didn't spot you before.
6: Oh, Mr.
3: Johnson's the name. Johnson. Hiram Johnson. I came from Green Harbor, Maine. Run a big hotel up there summers. Well, that's my whole history in a nutshell.
6: Oh, my name's Sophronia. Sophronia Winters.
3: Sophronia?
6: Yes.
3: Well, you know, that's quite a coincidence. My sister-in-law's name was Sophronia.
6: Oh.
3: Sophronia Johnson. You ever heard of her? She looked quite a bit like you, too.
6: Sophronia Johnson?
3: Mm-hmm.
6: No, I'm afraid I haven't. Who was she? Someone very famous? I'm so ignorant about these things.
3: Well, that's all right. Say, look at that sun, will you? I'd say it was pretty nearly time for lunch. You know, Sophronia, it's kind of mysterious us finding that 9-point starfish on the beach together. My sister-in-law, Sophronia, used to collect 9-point starfishes. To think your name, Sophronia. You find a 9-point starfish with me. Well, it kind of draws us together, huh?
6: Diary, darling, he is wonderful. Strong, kind, warm-hearted, so generous. I feel as though I knew him completely. As though I'd known him all my life.
3: What's the good of waiting, Sophronia? I've got to be back at the hotel in a week. We may never see each other again.
6: Oh, Hiram, don't say that. I couldn't bear it.
3: Then let's do it right away, tomorrow. There's a parson out on Coral Avenue who'll do the job for us. We could take a nice moonlight drive out to the alligator farm. Afterward, have a nice short dinner. Then climb on board the Orange Blossom tomorrow night for Maine.
6: Maine? Oh, it's all so wild, so mad, so thrilling. But what would your family think? Wouldn't they be shocked?
3: Oh, my family's all dead. I'm my own boss.
6: I'd have to help you run that big hotel. I wonder whether I could do it, meeting all those people.
3: Oh, don't worry about that. Just think of Maine. The big, dark pine woods, the sand, the bay. The two of us alone together.
6: The two of us alone together. On board the Orange Blossom. I was married in a wedding dress of Alice Blue Moray with a frill of white organdy at the collar and wrists and a rhinestone belt buckle. Hiram sent me talisman roses. I'm pressing one precious flower between the pages of this diary for luck.
3: We'll see it beyond this bend in a couple of minutes. Bags heavy?
6: No, not particularly, dearest. Oh, I can't get over that taxi man at the station. Imagine his insolence, saying he didn't want to drive us.
3: There's the place.
6: Oh, wait a minute. I don't want to look until I put down these bags. Now, where?
3: There. Through those big pines.
6: Oh. It is big, isn't it?
3: 125 rooms.
6: So many fire escapes and balconies and porches and towers. I stayed in a hotel like that once, years ago, with Papa. It was very fashionable, and
3: my grandfather built that place 50 years ago. It hasn't been changed much since.
6: No. Of course you put in modern plumbing.
3: Not yet. Well, here we are. Walk in.
6: What's that?
3: Just a foghorn out in the bay.
6: Fog?
3: We get it almost every night in this kind of weather.
6: What are you locking the gate for?
3: Why not? There's nobody coming in after us. Or going out again for a while.
6: But I thought you said the hotel...
3: The hotel's empty.
6: Empty? Hiram!
3: What is it now?
6: Hiram, darling, I know it sounds silly, but let's not go in there tonight. Let's wait until morning.
3: Why?
6: Oh, just because it's so dark and empty, there's not a light in the whole place and no one's expecting us. What'll we eat and where'll we sleep? Let's stay in the village just for tonight.
3: I've got things to eat and a place to sleep. Come on.
6: Oh, my arm, Hiram! Hiram!
3: You remember my telling you down in Florida about my sister-in-law, Sophronia? Well, that's her over there on the wall. Take a look at her.
6: Hiram, darling, just now you hurt me. Do you realize that? You twisted my arm.
3: I said take a look at her. Tell me what you see.
6: Well, the glass is very dusty. She must have died many years ago. Her face is sweet. It's very sweet. Her eyes, something very sad and wistful about her eyes.
3: She was a murderess. She was hanged in Portland 25 years ago for the murder of my brother Ephraim. Huh? Here in the lobby of this hotel. She murdered him in cold blood with an axe. That fire axe hanging over there on the wall. It was a summer day. There were guests sitting on the front porch in the rockers. It was just after lunch. My brother Ephraim was sitting at the desk counting his loose change. My mother was crocheting an antimacassar in that old wicker rocking chair. Sophronia came downstairs, humming a hymn.
6: Oh, don't, Hiram. Please, don't tell me anymore.
3: Why not?
6: Well, it makes me nervous to hear it like this in this big shadowy lobby. And your eyes, Hiram. Hiram, you're acting so strange. What's the matter with you, Hiram? I know it was a terrible tragedy, but it happened 25 years ago.
3: Don't touch me, Sophronia.
6: Don't touch you.
3: Do you remember what I said to you in Florida?
6: What did you say? You said a million sweet and wonderful things to me, Hiram.
3: I said you resembled my dead sister-in-law. Look at her again. Look at her closely. Sophronia.
6: Why? Oh, no, I can't. It's too horrible. I can't look at her face with any pleasure now, knowing she was a murderer.
3: You're afraid to look, is that it?
6: No, not afraid.
3: You...
6: Hiram! Please, my arm. Well, very well. I'll look.
3: Now, stand there quietly. Like that. Take off your glasses. That's all I wanted to see. That's all.
6: February 12th, Green Harbor Hotel, Maine. I cannot understand it. I try to fathom it, but my head aches and my heart is heavy. The hotel is deserted, unchanged, and apparently uninhabited for 25 years. Wash bowls and pitchers still stand in the empty rooms, covered with spiders and cobwebs. Dust is everywhere, and the printed regulations on the walls are tattered and yellow with age. A row of broken rocking chairs on the front porch faces emptily out to sea. Can he mean this to be my home? He's downstairs now in the shabby parlor off the lobby, playing the harmonium.
7: Sophronia?
6: Yes, Hiram?
7: Sleeping?
6: No, dear.
7: Well, why is your door locked? Come out. I want to show you around the place.
6: It's all right, dear. I've seen it. I've seen just about everything.
7: No, you haven't. You haven't seen the grounds at all.
6: The grounds? But Hiram, it's after midnight.
7: I want to show you where my sister-in-law, Sophronia, is buried.
6: Well, not tonight, dear. Please, it's so late and I have a headache.
7: Open the door, Sophronia. I want you to come now.
6: No, I shan't. Now go away and let me alone. I won't. I won't.
3: It's no use carrying on like that. You see, I've got passkeys to all the doors.

0: where my sister-in-law, Sophronia, was laid away 25 years ago. It was the biggest funeral in the neighborhood. Folks crowded outside the gate with the dozens trying to get a look, but we wouldn't let them. Buried her ourselves, without a service, out here by herself on the grounds. Ephraim is buried in town, but not Sophronia. I had a feeling that I'd have to keep an eye on her even then.
1: Keep an eye on her?
0: Oh, I knew she was one of those restless sleepers who wouldn't stay quiet in her own grave. I knew before the year was out she'd find some way to start roaming around, hunting for mischief again. She was a young she-devil to the core, Sophronia. They could hang her till doomsday, and it wouldn't do any good.
1: You think she haunts this hotel?
0: No, not this hotel. She never had any use for it, dead or alive. No, she makes for the warmer climates. She was always a cold-blooded little fish, freezing and shivering all the time. It's places like California and Texas. And Florida, she makes for.
1: Florida?
0: Yeah, that's one of her favorite haunts. Particularly around St. Pete. She likes the flowers and the sun. And the romance.
1: Hiram, I feel cold. Do you mind if I go inside
0: now? Just a minute. I haven't explained everything. You think I'm crazy, I guess. Crazy. But I'm a lot smarter than some people give me credit for. Because, you see, I have found her now 3 times. Do you see that grove of birches over there? Under every one of them's a grave. I've found her wandering the earth in disguise 3 times. And I've killed her 3 times. And it still doesn't do any good. She's still restless.
1: You mean you've killed 3 different women?
0: So now I keep another grave to remind her. It's waiting now. Would you like to see it, Sophronia?
1: No, Hiram, no, please.
0: Are you afraid to see it, Sophronia?
1: Hiram, you don't mean to say that you think just because my name happens to be Sophronia that, and that I look a little...
0: Think what, Sophronia?
1: Nothing. February 14th. My mind is made up. I've made a terrible mistake. I must get away from this place. I must get away from Hiram as quickly as I can. I shall wait for dusk, when he generally sits down in the parlor and plays the harmonium. I can hide. A little earlier. In one of the deserted rooms. And then, when his back is toward the lobby, slip out the front door.

0: Sophronia! Sophronia! Sophronia! Oh! Oh, there you are. What? What's the matter? Anything wrong?
1: No, Hiram.
0: You didn't want anything outside, did you? Because if you do, you'll have to ask me to get it for you. You see, I always keep this front door locked.
1: Yes, Hiram.
0: The back door, too. All the doors leading out into the porches and the fire escapes and a good many of the windows makes one feel safe from thieves and peeping toms. Oh, you've got a cold. Well, that's too bad.
1: Yes. I must have caught it last night outdoors. The damp.
0: You ought to be in bed. A good one. The only good bed in the house is in my sister-in-law Sophronia's old room.
1: Oh, no, Hiram. I'm all right. It's just a little head cold.
0: Oh, little head colds often develop into pneumonia. It's too bad I didn't think of that before. You might have slept in it from the very beginning. Here, up these stairs. What's the matter? Are you so weak?
1: No, I'm all right.
0: This room's the cleanest in the hotel, too. I've always had a sort of suspicion about that. Yeah, you see? I've kept everything as it was. What's the matter?
1: Nothing. Nothing. It's just...
0: Seems kind of familiar.
1: No. No, it's just that seeing it so clean, seeing it as though someone were living there, as though they'd only just stepped out for a moment.
0: It's just as she left it that afternoon when she walked down to murder my brother. You see her needlework on the table with a needle sticking in it, her hymn book still open. She was very fond of singing hymns, Sophronia was. Had a nice voice, too. I used to accompany her.
1: Oh.
0: I'll turn down the bed for you. Then you can get undressed while I go and make you some hot tea.
1: No, I don't want any.
0: Here's the closet. You can put on one of Sophronia's dressing gowns.
1: Diary. I'm beside myself. I shall go mad. I shall go mad. 2 hours have passed since he locked the door on me. Night has fallen. I'm alone. Alone in this horrible room with its hideous little mementos of death. Oh, I'm sitting here at her little wicker table, trying to be calm, trying to write this. Somehow, when one writes about a thing, it doesn't appear so real. My hand is just brushed against her needlework, her hymn book. I can't bear having them near me. I must get them out of my sight anywhere in that closet or bureau drawer.
0: Ready for your tea?
1: No. Yes, Hiram.
0: Oh, why aren't you in bed? You'll take worse cold, you know.
1: Well, I'll get in bed in a minute.
0: Brushing up on your needlework again.
1: My needlework?
0: You've got it in your hand.
1: Have I? Oh, yes, so I have. Oh, but I wasn't working on it, Hiram. I swear I wasn't. I've never done a stitch of needlework in my whole life. I don't know one embroidery stitch from another. Now, let me show you. Look. I don't even know how to hold the needle.
0: No, get into bed, Sophronia. You're feverish.
1: Before we go on, Hiram, before you go on thinking, we've got to have an understanding. You've got to let me explain. I was born in 1892 in Kalamazoo, Michigan. My name is Sophronia, that's true, but they name lots of people Sophronia. I was named for my grandmother. She just died. And...
0: Yeah.
1: Oh, no. You've got to listen to me. I lived in Kalamazoo all my life. My father was vice president of the Kalamazoo First National Bank. Everybody in town knew him, and they know me. If you'd only just write a letter or send it, why? I never heard of Green Harbor in my whole life. I never went anywhere.
0: No.
1: For almost 10 years, I stayed home day in and day out, nursing Papa. He had a stroke. I wasn't out of the house. It was a red brick house with green shutters. February 15th. Now I live only from moment to moment, listening to each creak upon the stairs. Oh, my cold is growing worse. I've been in bed all day. It's night now. The foghorn has begun to blow again. February 19th. I woke up early this morning after a wretched night, and the date was burning in letters of fire in my brain. If he's planning to kill me, it'll be today. But the hours have been crawling on. It's almost midnight. Why does he torture me like this? I would rather be dead than sit here in this room one moment longer. he doesn't come in 5 minutes, I shall force him to come. I shall beat on the door. No. No. Rather let me sit quiet praying that he doesn't come. Oh, I want to live. I want to live.
2: Sophronia.
1: It's come.
2: Sophronia, come downstairs. I want you to sing me a hymn.
1: Sing. Sing. He never asked me to sing for him before. But she sang. I can't sing, dear. I told you that long ago.
2: Did you? Well, I've forgotten.
1: And besides, how can I come downstairs when my door is locked?
2: It's unlocked. Try it.
1: Unlocked. Oh, no. How could it? Oh, it is. It is. And I never knew it. I never knew it.
2: Coming?
1: Oh, we unlocked it sometime while I was just sitting. Why didn't I try a few more times?
2: Sophronia!
1: Yes. Yes, Hiram. I'm coming. Hiram? Where are you?
2: In here. In the parlor.
1: What are you doing there, Hiram?
2: Waiting to hear you sing.
1: You're at the harmonium?
2: Yes.
1: All right. I'll sing. I haven't sung in years, but I might as well. I'll sing for you out here in the hall. My voice will carry better.
2: It always did carry better in the hall, didn't it, Sophronia? So you remember that, too. Of course, you know both the front and back doors are locked.
1: Yes. Yes, Hiram, dear.
2: Shall I sing, too, Sophronia? Would you like me to sing along with you?
1: If it pleases you, Hiram.

0: There's only one more page. Shall I read it to you?
1: Yes. Yes, go ahead.
0: March 22nd. I've been sick, I think, for a very long time. The pages of my diary are blank, but I shall take you out again, poor diary, today, and start you over again. No, I shall never look back at the other pages. I shall only write on and on about this nice, quiet place, so that no one reading this diary will ever know that I did it. But I did do it, diary. I was smarter than he. When I opened that door at the head of the stairs and heard the music, when I saw the fire axe still hanging on the wall. I was so cautious, so terribly cautious. I tiptoed like a little mouse, even as I sang the hymn into that room where he was playing. If a reflection of that axe had so much as glimmered across the wood, if he had turned, but I was clever, so much cleverer than he. I kept on singing. And now I'm free. Free as a bird. I'm free, and he shall never catch me now. Not this time or ever again. Because he's dead. Isn't he, nurse? Nurse, isn't my dear brother-in-law, Hiram, really dead?
1: Yes, miss, he's dead. And now I'll thank you to hand me over that diary. The doctor doesn't approve of the patient's writing anything.

0: And so closes The Diary of Sophronia Winters, starring Agnes Moorehead and Ray Collins. Tonight's study in suspense. Suspense is produced and directed by William Spear.
1: It's my job, it's my privilege, to tell you how much pleasure and enjoyment you can add to everyday living by serving Roma wines, with meals, when entertaining, or any time. And in hot weather, let me suggest Roma wine cooler offers. Just put ice cubes in a tall glass, half fill it with your favorite Roma wine, then fill it up with sparkling water. For a sweeter drink, just add sugar and stir. Ah, that, my dear people, is really something. And it's so simple.

0: Next Thursday, same time, in an unusual feature performance, Suspense will bring you, in his first appearance as an acting storyteller, the noted American novelist and playwright, Mr. Ben Hecht. Sharing honors with Mr. Hecht as star of the performance will be Mr. Frederick March. You won't want to miss hearing Frederick March and Ben Hecht in Actor's Blood, which will be next week's tale of Suspense.
1: Presented by Roma Wines, R-O-M-A, made in California for enjoyment throughout the world.

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1: Click, crack, rickety rack. Back and forth I come and I go over the rusty smooth track. I know that soon, all too soon, the nonchalant bulldozers will come like the voices of a newfangled doom to steal my adventurously perilous timbered floors, my bridge of Terabithian windows, my crazy red ivory green octuple shotgun romper room. 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But shh, don't tell THA they lost yet another bid. 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Click-clack trickery track. They sold you in a nice package. Now there's no looking back. What once was for a century will be gone in the blink of an eye, transformed into a sleek but lovely alien creature with seductively long lashes, steady gaze, and penetrating constant smile. All aboard! The conductor is always on the engine, after all. Never the caboose. You lose.

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0: Come in. Welcome. I'm E.G. Marshall. In the night skies, strange objects roam, many of them unidentified. Do you ever look to that darkling bowl of the sky, pierced only by the stars, and wonder if strangers come to us from out there? And if so, how many of them are among us already? Aliens, unrecognized. Are they friend or foe? Terrorist or goodwill ambassador? Always supposing they are there, I wonder sometimes, as I am sure the rest of you do.
1: I told you, Moses, you would be part of the whole.
2: And my father?
1: He will not need you much longer.
2: I have to stay with him to the end.
1: So be it. You have chosen your own destiny. You have selected your own living death.
0: Our mystery drama, Alien Presences, was written especially for the Mystery Theater by Ian Martin and stars John Beale and Joan Shea.

0: August 14th, 1958. Antelope Crossings, Nebraska. This is a story of today, but it began 21 years ago. You never heard of Antelope Crossings? That's not at all surprising. The population maybe is 105, including children. It's a post office, general store, and not even one street. It's just where two roads meet and leave again.
1: Now that we're leaving, Jim, I kind of hate to go.
2: I know how you feel, Ruth. No matter how barren it is, a person puts down roots. But we're lucky to get away.
1: I reckon. Never could make much of a go of it here. Think it'll be better in Nebraska.
2: I know it will. My brother Ace's farm's a real big spread. We can start to live like people there. Get you some fancy duds and all. Maybe even a TV set. Like I say, we're some lucky.
1: Oh, don't say that. We wouldn't be if that terrible car didn't have snuffed out Asa and Sarah and oak their children like they was candles.
2: The Lord give it and the Lord take it away.
1: He should have taken us. We have nothing, not even children.
2: Oh, guess the Lord knows best.
1: Oh, you think we should travel in weather like this?
2: Well, if anything happens, we'll be together. Bad weather or not, I got a feeling we're headed for a whole new life. Like you can't believe.
1: Funny. If I'm honest, that's just how I feel. Can't you get any news on the radio, Jim?
2: Listen for yourself, woman.
1: Maybe we should have stayed over till tomorrow.
2: And missed the services? With me, the sole heir, and us, the only family? You know that don't make sense, Ruth.
1: No, I reckon. Funny to think of us chunking along in this old car with the trailer behind us, and everything we have in the whole wide world is here.
2: Well, maybe after all these years, I can give you the life I always wanted to give you.
1: You've always given me anything I wanted or needed, Jim Harden, except...
2: Accepting a child.
1: I didn't mean it that way. It's my fault as much as yours.
2: Well, if we had money enough, we just might be able to find a way.
1: You hush up now. We just better put our trust in prayer.
2: It's a little late in life for us, Ruth, to have any prayers answered. We gotta be practical.
1: What's that, Jim?
2: Where?
1: Off there to your left. He's coming right at us. We should stop the car. Oh, what is this?
2: Well, I don't know. Maybe one of them big jet planes.
1: It can't be. They always fly so high and straight. Look at this one. Why, it's spinning like some child goes up and spitting fire all around like a pinwheel. What do you think it is?
2: Oh, it looks like one of them unidentified objects.
1: Oh, it's heading straight for us. Maybe a punishment.
2: Punishment for what?
1: For questioning the Lord's will.
2: It's headed straight for us. Look out, Ruth. Look. Stop. Went right over us and crashed down there in the ravine.
1: Oh.
2: Come on, let's go see if we can help. If we hadn't been here to track it, might nobody never have seen it.
1: Oh, this sure is wilderness. And whatever crashed it, pretty near burned to a crisp already. Oh, Jim, we better see if we can help.
2: I don't see how nobody could have lived through it.
1: Well, it's only Christian to make sure.
2: Of course. Come on.
1: What do you suppose it could have been? A big jumbo jet?
2: Looking down on it from here, I don't think so. There's no path cut through the trees.
1: Oh.
2: It's just like a drop, like a helicopter or a stone.
1: Don't get too close, Jim.
2: Oh, she's burned herself out by now. Funny.
1: What?
2: She must have had radio contact with the ground, big aircraft like that. There ought to be all sorts of rescue planes, whirlybirds here by now. But the sky's plumb empty of everything.
1: Surely they'll be here. You think You think anyone's alive?
2: Not unless they were thrown clear. In the hour or so it took us to get down here, this must have been just plain hell. Everything's burned to a crisp.
1: But we still ought to take a look.
2: We sure will, Ruth. Just as soon as it cools off.
1: Oh, what is it?
2: I still don't know. Couldn't be one of our regular aircraft. So all I can figure, it must be something from another...
1: What was that?
2: Some animal, maybe.
1: No. It sounded like a baby crying. Oh, that's what it is. But where, Jim? Where? It echoes so here.
2: This way, I think. Come on.
1: Oh, maybe someone did survive the crash.
2: Well, if they did, we're about to find out.
1: There. In that juniper bush. Oh, quick, Jim. It's so hot there.
2: Oh, okay. I got him. Or her, whatever it is.
1: Oh, bring it quickly to the stream. Hurry. Oh, may the good Lord let him not be hurt.

0: It's all right. No need to cry anymore.
1: Any bird?
0: No. Oh, Jim, it's a miracle.
1: What's he crying for?
0: His mother. For being alone. Oh, Jim. Jim.
1: What is it, darling?
0: Do you suppose maybe we could keep him?
1: What?
0: Keep the baby.
1: Oh, how could we?
0: We found him. And you said yourself nobody else could have gotten out of that crash alive.
1: Oh, that don't mean this baby hasn't got other kids. There's bound to be some other people in his family.
0: Well, suppose they don't want him.
1: Well, that's something we can't decide.
0: And just suppose there isn't anyone else in his family.
1: Well, there's really no way of checking that out unless we take him to the authorities, get him identified.
0: Authorities? Well, let's even suppose they do identify him and he has no kin. Then what?
1: Well, I guess he'd have to be put in some sort of home for adoption.
0: Then what chance would we have to do that?
1: Well, I reckon from here on in we'd have enough money to...
0: It isn't money, Jim. They'd say we were too old. Don't you see? This is a gift from God. Meant to be. This is our baby.
1: Now, hold on, honey. We can't figure that way. Someone else could be hankering over this baby and feeling just as deep as you do about him.
0: I still say God sent him to us.
1: Well, it could be. But we got no right to play God.
0: You don't want him?
1: Oh, of course I do. Just as much as you do, but...
0: Then here's what we should do, Jim. Now, you take me to a motel or a hotel. Get me some things I'll need for the baby. And then you go off to the funeral.
1: Oh, Ruth, you can't keep that baby. Not without letting the police know what's happened.
0: How do we know what's happened? How do we know this baby had anything to do with the aircraft that crashed? But if that goes for the moment, all I'm asking for, Jim, is a little time.
1: Time for what?
0: To listen to the radio, the TV, watch the papers. Find out if anyone is looking for the baby.
1: And if you do?
0: Well, I'll return him, of course. If he belongs with someone else, that's where he should be.
1: And if there's no news about him?
0: Then I want to keep him for my... For our own, Jim.
1: I don't know what to say.
0: That you, Jim?
1: That's me, Ruth.
0: Did you get the newspaper?
1: Yep.
0: And?
1: No news in any of them about either the baby or the crash.
0: I've been listening to the radio and watching TV. There's nothing there either.
1: Well, it's still kind of early on, you know.
0: For the newspapers, maybe. But radio and TV?
1: Nothing at all on either of them yet?
0: No.
1: Well, what are we going to do?
0: Well, you're going to get in that car and go to the funeral and leave me here with Moses.
1: With who?
0: The boy. I found him like Pharaoh's daughter.
1: Oh.
0: But unlike her, I will nurse him for myself.
1: Well, why don't you both come along with me?
0: How could you suddenly explain the child? It's better this way, Jim.
1: All right. I'll be on my way. And I hope when I come back for you, it won't be for you alone.

0: Jim. Oh, Jim, it's so good to see you back.
1: I miss you, Ruth.
0: And I miss you, Jim.
1: I bet you didn't much with him to take care of.
0: The baby? Oh, Jim, don't talk that way. I love him. He's so wonderful. But that wouldn't interfere with you and me ever.
1: I know. I can't wait to see him myself.
0: You will. He'll be awake any moment now. But before he does wake up, do you have any news?
1: Nope. Asa left us everything free and clear. It's a right good farm, and we can make a good life on it.
0: That's nice, but I meant about little Moses in there. Jim, are we going to be able to keep him?
1: I don't know, Ruth. There isn't a sign of anyone looking for him. Not a word on TV, radio, nothing in the papers. Have you seen her anything?
0: No. And it's been pretty near a whole week now.
1: We're taking an awful risk, honey. Where did this miracle child come from? Something comes hurtling out of the sky into the wilderness, and every trace of what it was is burned to ashes, along with whoever flew with it or rode in it. Except just this one baby.
0: Well, his father or mother took a chance and threw him clear.
1: But from what? What kind of aircraft can fly the skies today without some record being made of it? Where was it headed? Where did it take off from? Why doesn't someone, somewhere, an individual, a control tower, I don't know what, but why doesn't someone know that that aircraft is missing?
0: What are you trying to get at, Jim?
1: I'm just trying to say that, well, the only answer I can come up with is that what we saw crash and whose ashes are now already buried under the new growth was something from outer space.
0: That's where you think our little Moses came from?
2: Where else?
0: Well, you come inside to the room with me, Jim.
2: Now, don't get mad, Ruth.
0: I'm not mad. I'm just plain stopped. I'm not giving him up. Just look, Jim. Just look down at that sweet baby. Try to tell me he's something from outer space. Why, he's the most human thing you ever saw in your life.
1: You're right, Ruth. Just the kind of boy I've always wanted.
0: He's ours, Jim. We're going to bring him up right with love and tenderness. We're going to be proud of him. And we're never going to be sorry.
3: Brave words, Ruth. And perhaps you'll be proven correct. Still, what you're doing is outside the law and may have many unexpected repercussions. You and your husband, Jim, are taking an awesome chance. You have no way of knowing the background of the baby you have called Moses. In this world, or possibly in some other. I shall return shortly with Act 2.

0: Whatever fears Ruth or her husband Jem or anyone might have had were dispelled in the 21 years that have passed. Moses Hardin has been a joy to his adoptive parents, although he never has known that he is not their own. He has been a loving child, a brilliant student, and thoughtful son. Only two things have set him aside. He has always been a grave and very contemplative boy, even withdrawn at times. And starting with kindergarten, his unusual height has set him apart. For Moses Hardin, at 21 years old, stands at 7 feet, 6 inches.
1: Oh, I sure do hate to see the fall creeping on so fast.
2: You used to say it was one of your favorite times of year, Mom.
1: Well, that's until you went off to college. And now professional basketball. Oh, it's such a long, long season.
2: You should have to play it. The last months are a grind.
1: Oh, you know that isn't true. Must be wonderful to be a hero. To be the best at anything.
2: I don't feel I'm the best. I have certain natural advantages, that's all.
1: You're a big, big man. Sometimes it's hard for me to see in you that little baby I used to hold over my heart.
2: Yeah. I'm sorry I turned out to be such a freak.
1: You're not a freak. You're a very handsome man, all in proportion. The best athlete in the country, and a mind just as special.
2: Just a little outsized is all.
1: King-sized, you mean?
2: The proud mother always overlooks the faults.
1: The proud mother is grateful for what she's had all these years.
2: Had?
1: Oh, you know what I mean. You're grown up and ready to spread your wings now that you're big basketball star. You don't need us anymore.
2: I'll always need you and Dad, Mom. You'll never know how much. You're the center of my life, the balance wheel. I can't do without you.
1: That Moses Hardin, will you stop it? You're not going to be crying.
2: I never would want to do that, Mom.
1: You never have, that way. I mean, tears of happiness. Happiness I don't deserve. Oh, my dear boy, if you only knew.
2: I know a lot more than perhaps you think I do, Mom.
1: Now, what are you trying to... Oh, dear, here comes your father. I haven't even set the table yet.
2: Well, there isn't all that much here for dinner.
1: 40 years we've been married, and I never once let him come home from the fields without the table being set and ready. And now you go on, Moses. Go meet him on the porch till I get everything ready.
2: All right, Mom. Hi, Dad.
3: Hi there, Big Mo. Where's Mom?
2: Oh, getting things ready for dinner, I guess. You're a bit early.
3: Well, I figured with you leaving tonight and all, the crop would take care of itself without any extra help from me. Matter of priorities. Don't get to see all that much of you anymore.
2: Well, me and Topsy, we went and rode.
3: Oh, you can say that again.
2: You suppose I'm never going to stop, Dad?
3: Oh, we all do, sooner or later. Just plain human nature.
2: Human nature.
3: Well, if Mom's ready in dinner, I guess I better get cleaned up.
2: Boy, she's not ready yet, Dad. Why don't you sit with me here on the porch and have a talk?
3: Oh, I'm pretty grimy from the field.
2: Oh, it's good clean dirt. You mind if I want to talk to you?
3: Well, sure not, boy. What's on your mind?
2: It's about Mom.
3: Your mother? What?
2: Did you know she's hiding something? She's sick somehow.
3: She told you?
2: No.
3: Then how do you know that, Mo?
2: Lots of things I can sense, Dad, without knowing all the way.
3: Yep, you always did have second sight or something, even when you was a boy. But about your mother, I wouldn't worry. We've talked some about it, but it's nothing. Just an ache or a pain here or there. You get to our age, you're bound to have a few.
2: When was the last time she saw a doctor?
3: Well, I don't rightly recall.
2: I want you to promise me to take her to one tomorrow. Or the first chance you get. And the best.
3: Mo, I don't know that...
2: You promised me, Dad. You're scared to death the doctor might find something wrong. Just like Mom.
3: How do you know?
2: It doesn't matter. What does is I do know. You promise?
4: You two are going to spend all night out there on the porch? Jim, you better get cleaned up for dinner.
3: I'm coming right away, Ruth.
2: Promise.
3: I promise,
2: then. You let me know right away.

0: Well, I'm all set to go stepping. Hey, Big Mo, what's the matter, man? Ain't you never going to get dressed? You and me are last out.
1: Oh, I didn't notice, Woody. I have some things on my mind.
0: Sure wasn't on basketball to practice today. The coach eat you out?
1: No.
0: Hey, what's with you, man? You still worried about your old lady?
1: Some.
0: I thought you told me the Sawbones give her a clean bill of health.
1: I did. Or at least Dad wrote me he did. Last time I talked to Mom on the phone, she sounded fine.
0: Well, and what else is eating you?
1: Nothing new.
0: Man, where do you go? Well, you're in another world half of the time. No way to reach you. Like you just wasn't one of us.
1: I don't mean to seem that way, Woody, but I guess in a sort of a way, I am.
0: Yeah, I don't dig you.
1: Well, take my size alone. I can't be like everyone else at 7.5 feet and growing. There practically isn't anyone else my size.
0: Ah, come on. You live in a basketball world. You're not all that outsized.
1: It's only part of it.
0: What's the rest?
1: Something I can't talk about.
0: Oh, won't.
1: You wouldn't understand.
0: Hey, I better get that. Locker room, Woody Spade. Long distance. Well, sure. He's right here. Hello.
1: Yeah?
0: A long distance call for you.
1: Well, who's it?
0: Well, I guess it's your father.
1: Well, I'll take it. Hello? Yeah, Dad? Well, what is it? Oh, no. But how? I thought. You said. Well, was it bad? That's good. I'll catch the next plane home. Oh, forget the season, the games. We'll talk when I get home.
0: Bad news, huh?
1: My mom died.
0: Oh, Big Mo, that's terrible.
1: It's worse than that. I only have 2 connections with the world. And now one of them's gone. Why didn't you tell me, Dad? Why didn't you tell me?
2: Your mother wouldn't let me.
1: But she knew as soon as she went to the doctor.
2: Once the tests were in.
1: And you didn't let me know then?
2: Well, what could you have done? There wasn't any alternative. It couldn't be operated on. It was only a matter of time.
1: I could have been back here to spend that time with her.
2: Give up your career?
1: Oh, what do you think a career means next to Mom? The only reason I played basketball is because it was the quickest, surest way of paying you back for all you did for me. And I never really had enough chance to do that for her.
2: Don't you know that just by being, you put us both in your debt forever?
1: Dad, I'm not like other people. I know that. And you know it. And I suppose so did Mother. Isn't it time to tell me who I really am?
2: I don't know how to answer you, son.
1: I was adopted. I mean, I'm not really your child or Mom's.
2: Well, thank God you never asked her that question. I wish it had never been asked at all.
1: What is it, Dad?
2: Oh, it's nothing, sir. There's some indigestion.
1: Oh, that's what Mom said, and I accepted it. Not this time. We're going to get you to a doctor. I know you mean well, Woody, but you can tell Coach I'm just not coming back.
3: Moses, man, you got to get with it. They got lawyers from here to Tuesday. No. I know what trouble you're in, but they're going to bust your contract.
1: I don't care.
3: Well, the team needs you.
1: Well, I'm sorry about that, but I need my dad more.
3: You mean he needs you?
1: I meant what I said. He's dying. And once he's gone, I'm lost. No way to explain. Thanks for the try, Woody. Don't think too bad of me. You, Coach, any of the fellas. I never really was one of you. I'm somebody who's got to find my own way. Pretty cold for you to be out here on the porch, Dad.
2: I want to enjoy it while I can.
1: Second Indian summer. just the same.
2: I don't want you worrying about me. This is nothing. The doctor said I'd be back
1: on. You don't have to tell me what the doctor said, Dad.
2: But I want
1: to. No, you don't. You want to hide what he said for me. But you can't.
2: What do you mean?
1: I don't ask to know what people are thinking. Really thinking. I've always known. Because I can read it like it was written in a book.
2: You can?
1: Dad, I know. I'm not really your child. I've read that in yours and Mom's minds all my life. No matter how hard you tried to hide it from me. But I've never been able to sense deep enough is where did I really come from? Who am I? Why am I so strange?
2: Oh, I guess we had no right to keep it from you. Just, we didn't understand it all the way ourselves. And the truth was too hard to believe. I'd planned to tell you anyways before I died. Well, I reckon now's the time.
1: Dad told me, and now I know why I've never been able to belong.

0: and go back to where you belong.
1: Is the deep sound of the whirling mechanism a psychic reaction to the truth his father has just told him? Is there really a space voice calling to him? Is Moses Harding just a freak of nature or a creature from a civilization we can scarcely dream of, let alone imagine? I shall return shortly with Act 3.

0: Out of the night comes the strange, high whine of the spinning disc from the beyond. Out of the roar and buzz of its revolving mass comes the deep, compelling voice from an alien presence. The words are reassuring, but are they to be believed? And how will Moses Hardin react to the voice's offer? Or is this all a dream in the mind of a tortured young man who has lost his mother and is about to lose his father?
1: You have no place here, Moses. Come home.
2: I can't.
1: Why not?
2: He needs me.
1: Who?
2: My father.
1: What is a father? There is no such thing.
2: He brought me up. He sacrificed everything for me. He and my mother.
1: You live in a primitive civilization. Father and mother are outmoded words. You are only a part of the whole. And the whole is the state and the living. Come back.
2: Well, would I be a part of you? Would I stop being different? Would I not feel alone?
1: I told you, you would be a part of the whole.
2: And my father?
1: There is no room for him. He will soon be a non-person.
2: I have to stay with him to the end. Can't you wait a little? Or come back?
1: No. You must make your decision now.
2: I want to be with my own, where I'm not a stranger. But I cannot leave my father now. He needs me too much.
1: So be it. You have chosen your own destiny. We cast you out. The world you live in has no place for you. You have selected your own living death.
2: I'm awake. In the inadequate bed, as all beds are inadequate for my height. I'm in a cold sweat from the dream. Or was it a dream? Have I thrown away my future? Or is it all fantasy? I don't know what I might have expected to waken to the next day. But certainly not the miracle that happened. Dad was feeling very bad that morning. A lot of pain. I brought his breakfast tray downstairs, virtually untouched. I was on my way to the kitchen when the convertible drove up. And she got out. She had a crown of dusty blonde hair and misty gray eyes. She had all the requisite physical charms. And wonder of wonders, when she uncoiled herself from under the wheel and stood up, she was the first woman I had met in my stratosphere. Her eyes couldn't have been more than an inch below mine. She blew my mind in that one first look. But all she said was...
3: Excuse me for busting in, Big Mo.
2: We've met?
3: No.
2: I don't even know why I asked her. I couldn't have forgotten you.
3: I've been wanting to meet you for a long time.
2: Well, what is it? Press?
3: I think it's time for us to talk together.
2: Why? I don't read you.
3: You mean what I think?
2: Yes.
3: You can't, unless I want you to. I'm shielding.
2: You're what?
3: Shielding. Don't you do that?
2: Well, I guess I don't know what you mean.
3: Ah, now I see. I suspected, but I wasn't sure. You've never met any of us, have you?
2: Us?
3: The fugitives, the exorcised, the lost.
2: I don't quite understand.
3: Poor boy. You really are lost now.

0: Must have been awful for you. Everybody and his uncle's thoughts rattling and jangling in your head, and you with no way of knowing how to shut them out.
1: You are for real. You do know.
0: I promise you I do. I'm lucky to have found you in time.
1: Well, in time for what?
0: Before Kalkur got to you and sold you a bill of goods.
1: Kalkur?
0: The false ambassador of goodwill, who would offer any of us anything within reason to return to Centauri Planet 7.
1: Then he was here. He did come.
0: What did you say to him?
1: I turned him down.
0: Why? Don't you want to go back?
1: How could I go back to somewhere I never was?
0: How did you get to Earth?
1: I don't quite know. My stepfather has told me there was an aircraft crash. The craft was burned to a cinder and buried in the wilderness, but he and Mom found me, just a baby. And because they wanted a child and there seemed to be no one to claim me, they brought me up as their own.
0: It must have been very difficult for you, Mo.
1: Oh, not really. There was so much love and so much happiness. The worst were the thoughts. For so long, when I was a kid, I didn't understand that I was so different. I thought everyone knew what everyone else was thinking. Why, it got me in a lot of trouble till I realized that I was the only one who did. Well, that would have been enough to set me apart, but by then, I'd started to grow. When does it stop? I mean, when do we...
0: We're not all that peculiar, Mo. You might grow a few more inches, but... that will be it.
1: Well, how can you be so sure?
0: I'll let you judge that for yourself. If you'll allow me to take you to the Heartland.
1: Well, I can't go anywhere with you. What's your name?
0: I'll unsheathe my mind and think of it so you may read it for yourself.
1: Andaria. Is that all?
0: In the world we came from, one name was enough.
1: I wonder what mine would have been.
0: It doesn't matter. If you come with me, you shall be anointed and given a new one if you want.
1: I told you, I can't come with you.
0: Why not?
1: I can't leave my father. He's dying.
0: Bring him with you. We will welcome him in.
1: He can't be moved.
0: And I cannot stay. I'm already overdue and they're waiting for me.
1: Who?
0: My people. Our people.
1: Oh, don't leave me, Andaria, please.
0: I must. Walk me to the car.
1: Where is the Heartland? How do I find it? What is it?
0: It's the valley where most of our people landed in the Great Migration.
1: What migration?
0: Hymenopters came in swarms by the billions, swallowing most of us in clouds of poison gas and striking us down with death rays. We were a peaceful people, without weapons of war. And to save our civilization, we had to scatter all over the universe. Many of us landed here on Earth, our astral fuel exhausted. The bulk of them landed in the valley of the Heartland.
1: Before you go, you must tell me how to get there.
0: I can't, Mo. When you are ready to come, one of us will read the signal and come for you. Goodbye, Mo.
1: Wait a minute, Andaria! Andaria! Jumped in my own car and followed her. But at that very minute, my father cried out for me, and I went instead to him. He was in pain, and I gave him his medicine. He didn't wake until dinner. But afterwards, he perked up some, and we talked long into the night.
2: I know you've always been special, son. And we had no right to you. I hope you never get punished for whatever wrongs me and your mom did.
1: You never wronged me. Either of you, Dad. You gave me all things that made it possible for me to live in this world. Love, understanding, the only inner peace I ever had.
2: Why don't you stop agonizing over your height, Mo? There's lots of tall people today, growing bigger all the time.
1: You don't understand, Dad. I can't shut it out. I know what everyone is thinking. I can feel the hate and the jealousy and the resentment. All the things people try to choke down. But here on the farm, there's such peace. Or has been, except for you and...
2: You won't have me to worry about much longer. Now, don't feel sad. I'm going to join Ruth. It's you who worried me. What about this fella, Cal Coor, to take you back where you came from? Maybe you should go with him.
1: Andaria says he's the enemy.
2: Well, how do you know you can trust her? And you don't even know how to find the valley.
1: But if that's where I belong, I'll find it.
2: And wherever I am, your mother and I, we'll pray that you do. I love you, son. Good night.
1: It was the last word he said to me. He died peacefully that night. And now I was completely alone. A stranger in an alien world. It was nearly dawn before I fell asleep. Or was I asleep or awake? And the air was full of the humming noise. And the voice called me out into the night.
3: Moses! Moses!
1: Who called me?
3: It is Cal Coor. I have relented and come to bring you home.
1: But you are my enemy.
3: Andaria told you that, but she lied. And she is not for you. She's already promised.
1: To whom?
3: To the fourth.
1: Who is he?
3: He is the one who succeeds the elder when his force is gone.
1: What is he?
3: He is nothing. Only an empty title.
0: Don't listen to him, Moses. He is the center of us. Our leader. The one Cal Coor seeks to destroy.
3: Leave him alone. Don't trust her.
0: Don't trust him. Don't go with him, Moses.
3: He will have no choice. We will take him. Save him.
0: Moses, the force has been lost ever since the migration. But the elder tells me it could be you. Don't let them take you. Resist.
3: Drag him to the ship. Don't listen to the woman.
1: Don't worry, Andaria. I'll fight. I won't lose you.
3: By the God, he is the force. Come away from him. Come away. We have no weapons to stand against the force.

0: Within 24 hours, Andari had come back for me. There was no sign of the Hymenopterous attack, save a large burned area in a field near the house, with the tall grass flattened as if by something spinning in a counterclockwise direction. And within a week, Andaria and I had sold the farm and were headed for the heartland.
1: Your father was the force before you. He had long felt our planet was nearing the end of its useful life, and he had gone out to scout the galaxies for a better home for us. Somehow, he was lost and never came back. That's when the Hymenopters dared to attack us.
0: And you were promised to me.
1: The day I was born. The same day as you. My father, the Elder, and your father, the Force, made a solemn promise.
0: Supposing I hadn't turned out to be my father's son?
1: Oh, don't ask me that. How could I have decided between honor and love?
0: Fortunately, the decision never had to be made. I love you, Andaria.
1: As I love you. And am proud of you. For you will lead us back to Alpha Centauri.
0: No. I have no stomach for war or killing. If the valley, the heartland, is as peaceful as you say, let us stay there and build our own new world. The other is dying. But this one, oh, Andario, once you teach me to live in it at peace, with a little imagination and a lot more determination, what a paradise we can make of it.
2: Not a bad ambition. One we could all and should share. And perhaps, for all the agonies it can cause, there might be a rebirth of hope if we could all read exactly what is in people's thoughts and what are their desires. Deep in the heart of everyone, surely, the main, the only desire is peace at last. I'll be back shortly.

0: No matter what one may think in the cold light of day, the night is the time when the horizons of the mind expand. Listen on a fall evening to the crickets, the birds, and a thousand rustlings of small hidden animal and insect life. A whole myriad of worlds within worlds. Then look up to the stars and the infinity of our universe. You know that somewhere out in the stars, there must be other life. Has got to be. I wonder if it will cross our paths in this century. Our cast included John Deal, Joan Shea, John Lithgow, and Ian Martin. The entire production was under the direction of Hyman Brown.
1: So we're set up near Ashford, Washington, kind of at the base of Mount Rainier, which is not the best for antenna propagation, but it's super fun. We've got three antennas erected. One is a vertical made from a fishing pole. We have two inverted V dipoles, and that was super fun and frustrating because we stuck those up in trees. And so how do you stick something 60 feet up in a tree? With a slingshot. So this was my first time in a long time, since probably about age 7, playing with a slingshot. And this one's a real slingshot, not like a rubber band on a stick.
2: I was getting kind of concerned.
1: So when you launch something from the slingshot, it's actually attached to fishing line. The weight that you use swings up over branch, and then you hope that the sinker comes down. And then once it comes down on the other side, another person fetches the sinker, and you have the fishing line, and you attach just regular cordage to it, like paracord, and then you hope that you can get the paracord up over as you reel in the fishing line. And then you can use that paracord to hoist your antenna.
3: 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Could be a while.
1: But one of the ideas behind Field Day is that you operate off of main power. So you're essentially off-grid with some kind of backup power. So we are on battery.
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1: This year we've got lithium ion phosphate battery, and it's hooked up to solar cells, which is awesome, and it's super sunny yesterday and today, but we misunderestimated how much power we were going to be doing, because instead of just two stations set up here, we ended up being three stations, so it sucked a little more power than we were anticipating. And we ended up having to do a midnight change out of the battery, which was exciting because at midnight it is dark. And so that was fumbling around with multiple flashlights and headlamps as multiple people, you know, swapped out a battery.
3: November 9, Mike, India, India, CQ Field Day.
1: So Field Day has sort of three parts to it. One is getting together with friends and doing a camping type thing and having the challenge of putting together something that can work off grid for 24 hours. And all of the associated things that go along with camping. So we had a campfire last night, I'm operating, you know, the stations and getting s'mores stuffed in my face because I was too engrossed in working the stations to be at the campfire. So that's one part, is the social aspect of things. Another aspect is emergency preparedness. So it's to sort of prove to ourselves and remind ourselves, hey, if something really difficult happened in terms of a natural disaster or civil unrest or something like that, where we didn't have connection to main power electricity and we needed to get messages out to people, we could put up some antennas or have a small vertical antenna that's attached to your vehicle, or big old dipoles slung into trees. You can get up and be contacting people, passing emergency messages, things like that. So that's the emergency preparedness part of it. There's also, you know, that goes along with the camping, right? You're supposed to do as much as you can with your own stuff. So, okay, you know, are you sleeping outside? Are you doing your, making your coffee on your little camp stove, stuff like that. And then the third part of it is a contesting aspect. And in amateur radio, there's lots of different contests that have different goals. And field day is not officially a contest, but you do sort of like have a friendly competition to compete against, you know, either yourself or with other stations or with other clubs to see how many different contacts you can make, what regions you can contact. So we're in Western Washington, and we've made a whole lot of contacts with Eastern Washington, Western Washington, Oregon, BC. Last night, we were doing pretty well through like Utah and Nevada as well. So I was working at 80 meters last night, which is the wavelength of the wave will be 80 meters. So the really length of that, imagine an actual wave that's like a sinus wave that you draw on your graph paper when you're, you know, 16 in trigonometry or something like that. That from one trough to one trough or one peak to one peak is 80 meters long. So it's a really long wavelength. And the frequency is somewhere around 3.5 to 4.0 megahertz, which is how many cycles per second that happens. And 80 meters is known for being like really chatty. A lot of people go chat. So it's kind of fun a little bit. There's a little bit of like subversive nature to it where I can go and like interrupt their regular conversations for a once a year thing to be like, nope, tell me who you are and where you are. But there are plenty of other people doing the same thing on 80 meters. CQ Field Day, CQ Field Day, November 9, Michael, India, India, CQ Field Day. So CQ Field Day stands for, like, the C is in Charlie, Q is in Quebec. It sounds like I am seeking you. So I'm calling out for you to, like, call me back. And I say CQ Field Day.
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1: 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And then someone will call back. So I'll say like, CQ Field Day, November 9, Mike, India, India. 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
5: Okay, we got a few there.
3: November 9, Mike, India, India.
5: November 9, Mike, India, India. Thank you. For you, 2 Alpha Bravo Charlie, over.
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1: I say, yeah, okay, I got you. Okay, and I repeat back, make sure we have the correct call sign, and then I'll tell them where I'm at and what kind of station we're operating, what kind of class we are. So we're 3 Alpha because we got more than just 2 stations, and Alpha means we're off-grid, we're off mains, and we're in Western Washington. So I say Whiskey Whiskey Alpha, and that's what we've been doing for 10 hours now. No, sorry, 22 hours. 22 hours with some nap time in there.
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1: And they're both hooked up to computers that allow us to log all of the contacts we're making. So imagine a folding table here with, by this point in the exercise, we've got bug spray and old boxes of cookies open and some marshmallow packages and teacups and some cans of beverages scattered about because it's been quite the quite the event.
8: Oh, good morning.
9: Yeah. Did you win?
8: We're doing better than we did last year. I think we got 20 contacts last year. We've upped that an whole order of magnitude.
10: Somewhere on the order of like 180 to 200. I haven't collated all of our various methods of logging yet. When we're working phone, we log by hand. But when we are the digital modes, logging is done automatically. And by hand, I mean we're still typing, because who writes nowadays, right? Now, contesting is a big deal in ham radio. And this is, I tend to think of it more as a game than as a contest. Because contesting, you bring out all your really expensive equipment, and you really, really, really push to get through to those stations and make all the contacts. Where field day is a little bit more, I think of it more as a game, in order to get you to do field day stuff. Like, to sit here in a field rather than in your air-conditioned home. And work, you know, work your radio stuff. So, they add things like, that's why they have, like, points for getting community involvement in, or specifically, like, working less than 5 watts output, which is even less power than our radio station. Or working entirely from natural power sources, like solar or water, which we can't even claim because our battery was charged by the mains before we got started. You know, and fun things like that. It's my favorite ham radio thing. It was when I was a kid. And once Becky got into the hobby, she found out about Field Day, and it's, you know, it's kind of what we do in the summer now. 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

0: welcome. I'm E.G. Marshall. The famous French detective Eugène Valmont rarely, in his brilliant international career, came across such an equal as he meets in the story about to unfold. A war of nerves turns into a battle of wits, which I am happy to report to you from the front lines.
1: Jean-Pierre, shine your flashlight onto the desk so that I can examine the papers.
2: And Monsieur Valmont, it's hard to believe Dr. Willoughby could be up to something so underhanded.
1: Are you speaking of Dr. Willoughby, alias the aged messenger, alias Ralph Summertrees? I doubt if he is as innocent as he looks, but let us wait and see what I find here.
0: Mystery drama, adapted from the classic story by Robert Farr, has been dramatized especially for the Mystery Theater by Gerald Keane and stars Norman Rose. It is sponsored in part by Buick Motor Division. I'll be back shortly.

0: the late 1800s. An American president has just been elected, and the London newsboys are shouting something about the defeat of free silver. A man with deep-set eyes and sharp features, wearing a long cape, buys a newspaper and hurries home. He is Eugène Vermont.
1: I simply could not find a cab in the fog, so I walked all the way to my flat. After dinner, I opened the paper and sat before the fire. The eloquent Mr. Bryan had been defeated in the election. I was sorry to read that. A man with such a gift of words.
2: Come in, Jean-Pierre. What is it?
3: Monsieur Vernon, Inspector Spencer Hale is here to see you.
2: At this hour? Or show him in then.
3: Oui, monsieur. Glad to find you around, Belmont. Mind if I shut the door?
1: Of course. It is only the barbaric Americans who leave all the doors in their houses open. But since you make a point of asking, Inspector, I presume you have something of a very confidential nature to discuss.
3: I would say so.
1: A totally unnecessary precaution. My man, Jean-Pierre, is also my assistant. When I decided to retire from the service, he asked to retire with me. Do sit by the fire, Inspector.
3: I see you reading the evening paper. I'm glad that man Brian was defeated.
1: These Americans, such strange people. Of course he was defeated. A millionaire running for the presidency in a democracy where the average voter is as poor as a French peasant. Now, what important matter has brought London's chief inspector to my poor apartment on such a night?
3: Vermont, you're a clever man. So when I tell you the question which has brought me here tonight is the same on which the American election was fought, I know I need say no more.
1: Free silver, Inspector?
3: Yes, entirely too free.
1: Tell me, dear friend, have they eluded you?
3: Who?
1: Why, the counterfeiters.
3: I'll be. Vermont, that was just a lucky shot.
1: Perhaps.
3: Well, tell me how you guessed it.
1: Very simple, mon ami. The question on which the American election was fought was the price of silver, which is so low it ruined William Jennings Bryan. Silver troubles America, ergo silver troubles Scotland Yard. It is not the theft of silver, but the price of silver, the very low price. Ergo, someone must be counterfeiting British coins and making a large profit.
3: Vermont, you've hit it. I'll say that for you. Banged it right on the noggin. You see, there's a gang of expert counterfeiters who are putting out real silver money and making a clear shilling on every half-crown.
1: I gather you do not know who the counterfeiters are.
3: No, but we know the man who's shoving the stuff.
1: So you go from A to B and find out.
3: So far, no luck. Which is why I've come to see you tonight. To see if you would do one of your old French tricks for us on the quiet.
1: What French tricks, Monsieur Hale?
3: No offense intended. No, I need someone to go through a man's house without a search warrant. Spot the evidence, let me know. And then we'll rush the place before he's had time to hide the goods.
1: Oh, I see. Who is this man and where does he live?
3: Well, his name is Ralph Summertrees, and he lives in a very posh four-story in Park Lane.
1: And why do you suspect him?
3: Park Lane is an expensive district to live in. Now, this Summertrees has no ostensible business. Yet every Friday, he goes to the United Capital Bank in Piccadilly and deposits bags of silver coins.
1: And they are, of course, the real thing, not counterfeit.
3: Naturally. But it's no great problem to go around London with a pocket full of counterfeit five-shilling pieces, buy this, that, and the other, get the change, and come home with legitimate coin.
1: Why don't you nab him on his way out when he's got a pocket full of counterfeits?
3: Well, we thought of that, but we want to land the whole gang. And if we arrest him for passing, who's ever doing the counterfeiting will escape.
1: And you know for certain this Summerfield...
3: Summertrees.
1: Yes, that he is not the counterfeiter.
3: Well, of course
1: you do. You've got one of your own men working in his house. Unfortunately, your man has not come up with any evidence.
3: You've hit it again, Vermont. I've got a man called Podger is working his butler there, but...
1: He has come up with nothing, eh? Tell me, how does the money get to this summer trees in Park Lane?
3: It's brought there every night by a man who looks like an elderly, respectable city clerk. He puts it in a large safe in a dining room on the ground floor.
1: Have you had the clerk followed?
3: Oh, certainly. Oh, what do you take us for? Now, according to Podgers, he sleeps every night in a Park Lane house, and in the morning goes to an antique shop in Tottenham Court Road, spends the day there, and every evening returns to Park Lane with a bag of money.
1: And you would rather not arrest and question him either?
3: Hmm? Well, for the same reason. He's merely a messenger. What good would it do to put the go-betweens in the clink, letting the real criminals escape?
1: Hmm. Nothing suspicious about the antique shop?
3: There's nothing that we can discover.
1: Then let us see what I can discover. Do you happen to have a counterfeit 5-shilling piece on you?
3: Yes, I do.
1: Good, give it to me. I may be able to put it to good use. Oh, my. It certainly is a faithful reproduction.
3: Using pure silver, these counterfeiters can make a 5-shilling piece for practically nothing. I mean, the actual silver is worth no more than 6 pence.
1: Oh, fancy that. Now, to get back to your suspect, Summer Lee.
3: That man is Summer Tree.
1: Yes, of course, that's what I meant. But does he have any women servants in his house?
3: No, all men. A butler, a valet, and a French cook.
1: A French cook? This case begins to interest me. Real French cooking. You know, I might take your man Podger's place and play the butler, since I gather he has not discovered anything.
3: Well, he's done a good job. Everything a man can do. Naturally, he doesn't have your experience.
1: Now, what does this Summerfield do all day?
3: Well, Podger thinks he's a writer. Locks himself up from morning till evening in study.
1: Doesn't he come out for lunch?
3: Now he has a hot plate in study. Makes his own coffee, has a little pantry, and has a sandwich.
1: Well, pretty frugal fare for Park Lane.
3: Oh, he makes up for in the evening when he has a long dinner with all those fine dishes your people eat. Done up by his French cook.
1: Sensible man. I must tell you, Inspector, my opinion of your suspect has been gradually rising, and at the same time, my estimate of your Podger has been steadily declining. However, bring the man here tomorrow, and I will ask him a few questions.
3: Monsieur Vernon, this is Sergeant Podgers.
4: How do you do, sir?
1: Podgers, has this man Summertrees ever stopped you from entering any of his rooms in Park Lane?
4: No, sir. He's been quite open with me, you might say. Last Friday, he went to the safe, took out the money, had me count every shilling, and sent me to the bank to deposit same.
1: To deposit same,
3: Now, what do you think of that, Valmont?
1: Well, frankly, I think he has seen through Podger's disguise and being very sure the scheme is amused by the masquerade. Now then, Podger, about this aged clerk, he arrives every day with the money at what time?
4: At prompt 6, sir.
1: Does he ring or let himself in with a latchkey?
4: With a latchkey.
1: How does he carry the money?
4: In a locked leather satchel, sir.
1: And you have seen him go directly to the dining room, unlock the safe, and put in the money?
4: Yes, sir.
1: So, it is the aged clerk who unlocks the leather money bag.
4: Yes, sir.
1: Let me see. That is 3 keys used within as many minutes. Did you ever see Mr. Summertrees with this bunch of keys? For instance, the time he opened the safe and you counted the money and took it to the bank, what key did he use?
4: I don't remember, sir.
1: Once the money is in and the safe locked up, what does the clerk do?
4: Goes to his room, sir.
1: Where is it?
4: On the 3rd floor.
1: Where do you sleep, Podgers?
4: On the 4th floor. The rest of the servants.
1: And Mr. Summertrees?
4: On the 2nd floor, adjoining his study, sir.
1: The house consists of 4 stories and a basement, and you have gone through it all?
4: Yes, sir.
1: And you can let me in so that I can make an examination?
4: Oh, yes, sir. Thursdays is the help's day off, and Mr. Summertrees is always locked in his room, sir. I never disturb him.
1: Podger, you are a sharp, alert, observant man.
4: Well, thank you, sir.
1: What happens that strikes you as unusual?
4: I can't rightly say, sir.
1: Call to mind some of the other households in which you have been an undercover man. Is there any way in which Mr. Summertrees' establishment differs from them?
4: Well, sir, he does stick to his room, writing pretty close.
1: Mm-hmm. Anything else, no matter how trivial?
4: He seems fond of reading, too. This way, he's fond of newspapers. He takes all the morning and evening papers.
1: Hmm. And what is done with them after he has read them?
4: Well, they're sold to the ragman, sir, once a week.
1: Well, do they appear to have been read carefully? Anything cut out of them?
4: Not that I could see, sir.
3: Oh, I can't see what the man's reading habits have to do with anything.
1: Oh, a great deal. Potter, today is Wednesday. Tomorrow morning, I would like you to bring here to my assistant, Jean-Pierre, whatever newspapers you have gathered this week to be sold.
3: Oh, Vermont, what's all this mystery about the newspapers?
1: Mystery? Au contraire, Inspector. I would say the entire case is perfectly plain.
3: What's perfectly plain?
1: Your suspect, Summertrees, is not a counterfeiter. Nor is he in any way connected with counterfeiters.
3: What is he then?
1: Something far more interesting. And?
3: And?
1: And that is what I plan to find out.
0: As the great Sherlock Holmes would say,
1: hello, what have we here?
0: Obviously, his French counterpart, Eugène Vermont, has an unusual analytical mind. I'll admit to you, he's several steps ahead of me. Where those steps lead, I hope we shall discover when I return shortly with Act Two. Have you ever noticed how poised and alert is a hunting dog when his senses tell him his prey is not far off? Our Eugène Vermont has picked up a scent. Where does it lead? To whom? A fox? A wolf? Perhaps a man disguised in sheep's clothing? The following day, our French detective arrives at the Park Lane house. Policeman Podgers leads him to the third floor.
1: And this, I take it, is the room where the aged clerk who delivers the money spends his evenings.
4: And nights. Yes, sir. I advised you to come here today, Monsieur Valmont, because I accidentally opened the study of Mr. Summertrees, and he's not there. I'm sure he'll be out for quite a few hours.
1: Ah, good. Now, to make a thorough search.
4: What are you looking for, sir?
1: An escape hatch. You tell me that this clerk arrives with the money, puts it in the safe, goes up to this room, remains here all evening or night, and leaves in the morning.
4: Quite right, sir.
1: But don't you find it peculiar he should arrive at 6 and go to bed hungry? No dinner?
4: Oh, I never thought of that, sir.
1: Yes. And you never told me what he looked like, either.
4: The clerk, sir? Quite old. Gray hair, gray beard.
1: Yes. And your master, Summertrees, how would you describe him?
4: We're a younger man, quite clean-shaven. That's the closet door you're tapping on, sir.
1: Yes, I know it is. And I shall go inside the closet and continue tapping. There must be a latch here somewhere. Huh. Why would anyone hang a pair of trousers on a hook back here? Now, suppose we give this hook a little twist.
5: Good Lord, sir. The panel in the back of the closet is moving.
1: So it is. Potter, I want you to go down one flight into Mr. Summertrees' study and wait there for me.
5: Now, sir?
1: The sooner, the better. Potter, are you there?
5: Mr. Valmont, how did you get down here to Mr. Summertrees' closet?
1: I walked down, Potter. There are two closed closets, one directly above the other, and behind them a connecting secret stairs. You see why this would be useful, Podgers.
5: Not entirely, sir.
1: The aged messenger, who has all the keys, puts the money in the safe, then goes up to his room on the third floor, into the closet, back down the secret stairs to the second floor closet, removes his beard, changes clothes, and so forth, and becomes who he really is, Mr. Summertrees. He has an excellent dinner prepared by an excellent French cook, and the next morning he reverses the procedure, becomes the aged messenger, and goes off to this shop on Tottenham Court Road. Potter, I fear you've been watching empty rooms on the second and third floors, and a suspect who wasn't in them for over 2 weeks.
4: Well, how did... why would he do all that?
1: There is a great deal of safety in a one-man operation. The following day, Friday, my assistant, Jean-Pierre, and I stood outside a certain antique shop in Tottenham Court Road, gazing at the bric-a-brac in the window.
3: Non, dear, Mr. Raymond. Look at the trash people sell as antique.
1: No worse, Jean-Pierre, than what people will buy. Did the rather stout Sergeant Podgers deliver a parcel of newspapers this morning?
3: Yes, he brought them for you.
1: Not for me, Jean-Pierre, for you. When we return home, I would like an analysis and a full report by tea time.
3: Oui, monsieur.
1: Now, shall we go inside the shop?
6: What can I do for you, gentlemen?
1: There is a small clock my friend and I saw in your window, standing on a big seashell and covered with little seashells. Tell me, how much is it?
6: 7 and 6, sir. Shall I get it out so you can have a look at it?
1: By all means. Get it out and wrap it up. We shall buy it. Jean-Pierre, do you happen to have any small change about you?
3: I'm afraid I don't. Nothing smaller than a 5-pound note.
1: Well, then, here's a sovereign, my good man. 20 shillings.
6: Do you mind the change being all in silver, sir?
1: No, not in the least.
6: Here we are, sir. I think you'll find that correct.
1: Thank you. Intriguing place you have here, sir. May I inquire your name?
6: Willoughby. Anything else that strikes your fancy?
1: Well, suppose we browse a bit. Have a look around.
6: By all means, by all means. The shop is yours, gentlemen. Now, wrap up your seashell clock, if you'll excuse me. Take your time. Take your time.
1: Jean-Pierre, did you see that young man who just came into the shop?
3: I did. He went directly to the back room, and this Willoughby right after him.
1: Hmm.

0: things. Katya, how do they look to you?
1: Well, I would say badly enough made to be the real thing from the British Mint.
0: Agreed. So we know he is not palming off counterfeit money. When he returns, we'll buy something small and give him the inspector's counterfeit 5-shilling piece and see how he reacts to that.
1: The young man who just came in. He is leaving, going out the door.
2: Gentlemen, have you found anything else that caught your eye?
0: Yes, this little inkstand. How much is that?
2: 2 shillings.
0: Do take it out of this.
2: 5 shillings. Yes, sir. Here you are, sir. Oh, do excuse me, will you? I shall be right back.
0: Jean-Pierre, another young man. Quite a bit of traffic to the back room. At any rate, I'm assured my first conclusion was correct. He took the coin without blinking, so it is highly unlikely anything of a counterfeit nature goes on here. Jean-Pierre, I'm going to move toward the front door. While our shopkeeper is engaged, I'm going to make a wax impression of the key. Should he return unexpectedly, detain him.
1: Over by the door is a pile of what looks like pamphlets ready to be mailed. I think I'll help myself to one. Did you make the key impression?
0: I did. Did you secure the pamphlet?
1: I did. I can see through that back door. The young man is getting up to leave, Mr. Willoughby.

0: have gone over all the newspapers Sergeant Porter's left here. Each one is more or less the same, the usual advertisements of pills and soap and so forth. Aside from that, there is one kind of advertisement common to all these papers. It says it can cure absent-mindedness. Let me show you, monsieur.
1: Are you absent-minded? There is no need to be. You can cure confusion and forgetfulness. Apply by mail for our template. List your personal hobby. 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You lose nothing. You may gain peace of mind. Dr. Stanford Willoughby, 1414 Tottenham Court Road, London, WC1.
0: This is one of his pamphlets I picked up at the shop. At the back it says, Dr. Willoughby will neither see patients nor correspond personally. Read and learn. You need not be absent-minded.
1: The good doctor has just secured another patient. I shall write to him that I am very absent-minded, that my hobby what shall I say, Jean-Pierre?
0: Collecting rare books.
1: Excellent. Rare first editions. And I sign my name. What was the name that we used on the Milburn murder case?
0: Al Porter Webster, sir. You were Al Porter Webster.
1: You still have the calling card with that name on it to slip onto my mailbox downstairs?
0: I'll attend to it. There was something else I had on my mind to report to you.
1: What could it be? The key. Did you give me the key?
0: That's it, of course. Here it is. I finished an hour ago from your wax impression.
1: Now, let me see. I'll put Webster, card on mailbox, letter to Willoughby, key to shop. Oh, what have I forgotten?
0: The rum in the tea. I forgot that.
1: You know, Jean, it occurs to me we are both getting a bit forgetful. Perhaps Dr. Willoughby will teach us more than we hoped for.
0: Good morning, Monsieur Valmont.
1: Good morning, Jean-Pierre.
0: There is a Mr. Angus McPherson outside. He's come to see a Mr. Alport Webster. Here. There is his card.
1: So soon, Mr. Webster has a visitor. Jean-Pierre, show the gentleman in.
0: You may come in, sir.
2: Mr. Webster, how kind of you to receive me.
1: Your card reads Angus McPherson, Rare Books. Now, in what can I serve you?
2: These three books I put before you. Are you interested at all in first editions, Mr. Webster?
1: It is the only thing I am interested in, but unfortunately they often run into a lot of money.
2: Aye, that's true. These three do run into some money. This one, it costs £100. However, it is an excellent value. The last one sold at auction here in London for £150. This book is £40, and this one, £10. I'm sure, Mr. Webster, you could not duplicate three such treasures at these prices in any bookshop in Britain.
1: Oh, yes, quite extraordinary. Beautifully got up, excellent condition. How, sir, for instance, did you learn that I was a collector?
2: Mr. Webster, I must confess, I chanced it. I do that very often. I enter a flat like this at a good address, send in my card to the name on the mailbox, and if I'm invited in, I ask what I ask you. Are you interested in rare editions? Then if he says no, I leave. If he says yes, then I show my books.
1: Mr. McPherson, since this is the first time you have called upon me, you have no objection if I ask the name of the owner of these books.
2: His name is Mr. Ralph Summertrees of Park Lane. I shall be glad to leave the books with you and come back tomorrow when you've made up your mind.
1: Oh, no. It is rather a question of money.
2: I was going to tell you, I have a very good friend. And when people find it inconvenient to put down a considerable sum, he pays for the books. Then I make an arrangement with my customer to pay a certain amount each week, installments small enough to suit the client.
1: Suppose I take the book at £10. What installment should I have to pay each week?
2: What you like, sir. Would 5 shillings be too much?
1: I think not.
2: Done, then. If you pay me 5 shillings now, I will leave the book with you and will call on you this day each week for the next installment.
1: Good enough. Here you are, 5 shillings.
2: Until Wednesday next, then, Mr. Webster.
1: A pleasure. Jean-Pierre, I'll have my man to show you out. Jean-Pierre, show Mr. Macpherson out. Good day, sir.
2: Yeah, and thank you. And happy reading. You've got a treasure there.
1: Very fine indeed. Gold tube, red morocco leather, no less. Jean-Pierre, has our Mr. Macpherson left?
0: Yes, monsieur. Oh, is that a book you bought, sir?
1: No, Jean. It is cheese for our mousetrap in a most exquisite binding.
3: Unquestionably, Eugène Dalmont is uncovering a swindle. How it works, who works it, who gains, who loses, are all questions to which you have every right to expect answers. But since when have I ever disappointed?

0: Some people live by bending the golden rule. Others would melt it down if they could. Chicanery had been going on for centuries. Even Samuel Johnson warned, saying, "If a man really believes there's no difference between virtue and vice, why, sir, when he leaves my house, I count my spoons." Good advice, it seems to me, today as it was 200 years ago.
1: Jean-Pierre, point your flashlight over here, onto the desk. I want to go through it.

0: List? There I am, Osport Webster, owing 10 pounds weekly payments, 5 shillings. Except for the calling cards, these sheets are no evidence of wrongdoing, however. Merely a record. Names of clients. Ah, Jean-Pierre, I am disappointed.
1: A legitimate record of collections. Ah, too bad.
0: Well, I'll have a look at one of those ledgers on the shelf overhead. Now, this may be something. This is friend McPherson's account going back several years. 1896, 5, 4, 1893. Well, let's see who his clients were then. There is Lord Centum. I know the gentleman. Absent-minded old codger. See page 47. 47. Lord Centum. Purchased Chippendale wing chair, 50 pounds. Jean-Pierre, look, look here. Look here, Lord Centum has been paying £1 a week for that chair for more than 3 years. Look at this. His lordship has already paid in installments £170.
2: Ah, that's it.
0: That is it. Look at these names of collectors. This Summertrees has been employing a half dozen collectors who take in weekly installments from these absent-minded buyers long after the debts are paid. I'll take this page of Lord Simpson's account and copy out some names and addresses of friend Angus's present clients, and then we'll be off.
1: Costly business, buying on the installment plan.
0: Yes, especially if you're absent-minded.
3: I got your message. Why are we meeting here in Trafalgar Square?
0: If one has secrets to divulge, the most public place is the most private. That's what we were taught in the Paris Sûreté.
3: Well, so what is it? You say you already have evidence against the man.
0: Evidence absolute and complete.
3: Well, then who are the counterfeiters?
0: My dear Herr, I have told you since the beginning that Summertrees was neither a counterfeiter nor a confederate. But I believe I have evidence sufficient to convict him of quite another offense, which is probably unique in the annals of crime. Inspector, I would like you to come by to my flat next Wednesday at about 5:45, prepared to make an arrest. Now, Inspector Hale, I should like to stand behind the door, so when it opens, voila. This study of mine will be in complete darkness, except for a light which will shine on you.
3: Oh, bit light here to what?
0: So, when the young MacPherson fellow enters, he will immediately see you towering there, full height in your official uniform, a frightening sight to behold.
3: Oh, thank you.
0: You see, Hale, I am anxious to study MacPherson's face when he realizes he has walked in to confront a policeman.
3: Oh, what time is it?
0: One more minute and our friend will be here to collect his 5 shillings for the book I purchased.
1: Mr. Angus MacPherson.
0: I'll show him in, Jean-Pierre. Hale, stand quite still in that light. Excellent.
2: Oh, I beg your pardon. I had expected to meet Mr. Webster.
0: Come in, MacPherson.
2: Oh, there you are, Mr. Webster. I didn't see you at first.
0: Sit down, MacPherson. You have called on Lord Sempton this week.
2: Aye, sir.
0: And collected £1 from him?
2: Yes, sir.
0: 3 years ago in October, you sold Lord Sempton a Chippendale wing chair for £50.
2: Quite right, sir.
0: When you were here last week, you gave me Ralph Summertrees as the name of the gentleman who owns the books living in Park Lane. You knew at the time this man was your employer. You also knew that this Summertrees of Park Lane was identical with Dr. Willoughby of Tottenham Court Road.
2: I don't exactly see what you're driving at, sir. It's quite usual for a man to carry on a business under an assumed name. There's nothing illegal about that.
0: We will come to the illegality in a moment. You and Rogers and Tyrrell and 3 others are confederates of this Dr. Willoughby.
2: We are in his employ. But no more confederates than clerks usually are.
0: I think, MacPherson, I have said enough to show you that the game is what you English call up. You are now in the presence of Mr. Spencer Hale of Scotland Yard, who is waiting to hear your confession.
2: Confession? Confederate?

0: I must say, he is extraordinary terms.
1: What have you to say in your defense?
0: Where nothing criminal has been alleged, I see no necessity for defense. If you will be good enough to let me know of what you complain, I shall endeavor to make the point clear to you.
1: I show you this ledger sheet. Have you ever seen it before?
0: Oh, yes. It's been taken from our file. It's what I call my visiting list.
1: Oh, come, McPherson, why continue this charade? We all know about it. You never heard of Dr. Witherby, I suppose.
0: Oh, yes. Yes, he's the author of a silly pamphlet on absent-mindedness.
1: You are right. Have you ever met this learned doctor?
0: Oh, yes. Dr. Willoughby is the pen name of Mr. Summertrees.
1: Really? Well, we are extracting your confession bit by bit. McPherson, I think it would be far better if you were honest with us.
0: If you tell me what the charge is, I will then know what to say.
1: We charge you, sir, with obtaining money under false pretenses, a crime that has landed the biggest financiers in jail.
2: Well, then, we mustn't threaten, you know.
1: Take, for instance, Lord Semptum. You sold him a chair for £50 on the installment plan. He was to pay £1 a week, and in less than a year, his debt was liquidated. But he is an absent-minded man, as are all your clients. So, you kept on collecting and collecting for more than 3 years. Now, do you understand the charge?
0: What you tell me is really a clever little scheme. The absent-minded league, one might call them. Most ingenious. I quite see how you could make such a mistake. You have jumped to the conclusion that we sold nothing to Lord Septim except a Chippendale chair 3 years ago. However, his lordship is a frequent customer of ours and has had many things from us at one time or another. We keep a sort of a running contract with him by which he pays us £1 a week.
1: Are you telling me that all your customers deal on the same plan? You keep selling and they keep paying?
0: Visiting list on your desk, Mr. Valmont, is incomplete. To understand it, you must refer to our business encyclopedias. Take Lord Septim. His account is the number 102. Turn to that page of the encyclopedia of 1893. And you will see a list of all the items his lordship has purchased. If you will allow me to use your telephone for a moment, I will ask Mr. Summertrees to bring you the encyclopedia for 1893, and in 15 minutes, you will be satisfied that everything is legitimate. And may I use your phone?
2: Just a moment. I'll do the telephoning. What's his number?
0: Hyde Park, 140.
2: Hello, Central. Get me Hyde Park 140, please.
0: These encyclopedias contain the real secret of our business and are kept in Mr. Summertrees' safe.
2: Is this the residence of Mr. Summertrees? Oh, is that you, Podgers? Is Mr. Summertrees in? Oh, very well. This is Ale. I'm in Valmont's flat. Yes, where you were the other day. Very well. Now go to Mr. Summertrees and say to him that Mr. McPherson wants the encyclopedia of 1893. Do you get that? Oh, yes, he'll understand what it is. And Mr. McPherson wants it. Right. No, don't mention my name at all. Just say that Mr. McPherson wants it and that you're to bring it. And you get into a cab and come here as quickly as possible. We're waiting.
0: Of course, Inspector Hale, you know your business best. But if your man arrests Summertrees, he'll make you the laughing stock of London. Now, while we're waiting, Monsieur Valmont, may I remind you, you owe me 5 shillings this week's installment.
1: Of course. Here you are.
0: Are you connected with Scotland Yard, Monsieur Valmont?
1: No, not at all.
0: Well, I can't think of anything else to say to pass the time. I suppose we shall just have to sit back and wait.
2: Podgers, give me the book. See. The Encyclopedia of Sport. 1893? What sort of joke is this, MacPherson?
0: Oh, no. I might have known this would happen. If you'd allowed me to telephone, I should have made it perfectly clear to Mr. Summertrees what we wanted. There's an increasing demand for out-of-date books on sport, and he thought this is what I meant. There's nothing for it but to send your man back to Park Lane and tell Mr. Summertrees we wanted the locked volume of accounts of 1893.

0: Is Monsieur Varnon not present? Oh, yes, Mr. McPherson's here. What? I can't hear you. Out of print. The encyclopedia for 1893 is out of print. What the fuck? Wait, who is here speaking? Dr. Willoughby? Hello? Hello?
1: Oh, he's run off.
2: Here, stop him. Stop it, Johnson.
1: What?
2: What's he done?
1: He took that sheet from the ledger and threw it into the fire. He's destroyed evidence. McPherson, how dare you burn that sheet?
3: Because, my dear Monsieur Valmont, it did not belong to you. Because you stole it. Because you had no right to it. And because you have no official standing in this country. I've always maintained these sheets and ledgers should not be kept. Mr. Summertrees, however, persisted. But he made this concession. If I ever telephoned him the word encyclopedia, he would at once burn those records. When done, he was to telephone back to me the words, "The encyclopedia is out of print." Now, gentlemen, either put me formally under arrest or see me to the door. This farce is now over. A very good evening to you, Inspector Hale. And a good evening to you, Monsieur Eugene Valmont. I shall give myself the pleasure of calling next Wednesday at 6 for my 5 shillings.
4: Believe it or not, the inspector from Scotland Yard and the retired detective from the French Sûreté are still friends. However, there is one certain case they never talk about. Nor do the words absent-mindedness or counterfeiting ever come into their conversation. And if one of them happens to say, "Every cloud has a silver lining," the other turns pale. I shall be back shortly. In the world of the wicked, a certain kind of swindle is regarded as a very great act, the one that's foolproof. And the greatest artist is the one who takes the least risks. I dare say among the hundreds of tales of rogues and knaves I brought you on the Mystery Theater, this is the first in which flim-flam flourishes. I hope it is the last. Our cast included Norman Rose, Robert Dryden, and Lloyd Batista. The entire production was under the direction of Hyman Brown.
5: Now, a preview of our next tale. The spirit, having achieved the ultimate understanding, leaves the body and tries to become one with the universe.
6: Leonard, I'm drowning.
5: But the time is not yet, and so it must be born anew in another body. Leonard, is this you?
7: Bridges, I am finally free. I know at last. I know. The guru showed me who I am.
5: Who are you?
7: I have been born again, recreated. Although, realistically, I never died.
5: Yeah?
7: Once again, I walk the world. I think. I dream. I create.
5: But who are you? That is, who do you think you are?
7: Oh, I know who I am.
5: Yeah?
7: Yeah. I'm Leonardo da Vinci.
8: Mrs. E.G. Marshall inviting you to return to our Mystery Theater for another adventure in the macabre. Until next time, pleasant

Bayana Mohammed, Cannon Beach, 6 p.m. It is 6 p.m. on the beach with my family, burning a hot fire. The sun is going down with the color of orange. I hear the waves roaring in my ears. Find your purpose, find your purpose. I see the 9 seagulls high up in the sky, the deep blue sky. It is 6:10. My family went inside the dark black wooden house. I stayed outside, feeling the icy cold wind against my dark chocolate bar face. It is 6:30. I am thinking about my purpose. What is my purpose in life? Is it being a fashion designer, a singer, a dancer, businesswoman? I close my eyes with my back lie down on the chestnut sand. I see in my head my vision for life. I open my eyes, ran into the dark black wooden house with my sandals in my left hand. I feel free. I feel I know what to do in my life. It is a fashion designer and creating my own business. I go into the house with the smell of sizzling onions, like victory. Everyone is talking, but I rush into my room, close my red tile door, and kneel down and pray to God. I feel free, 6:45. I feel free, 7 o'clock. I feel free, 7:15. I feel free, 7:30. I feel free, 7:45. I feel I have a purpose. I prayed and prayed. My mother walked in and knocks on the door. Bayana, Bayana, are you okay? I say, I'm fine, I say. My mother says, okay, and leaves the door. I sat on my bed and covered my face with my bright yellow pillow and cried tears of joy. I wiped my face with my dirty orange shirt from the fire engine hamper. I run through my door and never looked back. I am free, free, free. I found who I must be. The next day I go to the beach, full with my head centered on God and my purpose in life. I am focused. It is 6 a.m.

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0: Welcome. I'm E.G. Marshall. I can think of no better opening for this tale than a quote from Matthew Lewis, a writer and poet of the late 18th century. Pale terror, trembling, guards the fountain's head, and rouses fancy on her wakeful bed. From realms of viewless spirits tears the veil, and there reveals the unutterable tale. Strong medicine. But once again, that is the burden of our story.
1: Our little mouse has jumped at the chance, Headley.
2: We move in, Hester?
1: For a week or two. The sicker she gets, the more nursing she needs. How long will it take?
2: One can never be quite sure. We should manage to dispose of her within 6 weeks.
0: Our mystery drama, Will the Real Amy Stand Up?, was written especially for the Mystery Theater by Ian Martin and stars Jennifer Harmon.
3: I'll be back shortly with Act One.

0: When the pain and stress of today's lifestyle whipsaws your nerves to a frazzle, do you sometimes long for a more sedate and structured life? Does the Victorian era ever capture your imagination? A time when the hydrogen bomb didn't threaten, the ecology hadn't begun to be strangled, war was the business of soldiers, and the telephone was a novelty instead of a necessity. Or, if you had been Amy Trowbridge of Lynn, Massachusetts, on the north shore of Boston Bay, wouldn't you have longed for more modern communications or an expert in psychiatry? I'll let you decide for yourselves.
1: You can take the rig on down to the stable, Silas, but don't unhitch till I send word. I don't know how long I'll be.
2: Oh, it's you, Lawyer Clough. Come in.
1: Well, what's the word, Mrs. Donnelly?
2: Oh, about the Commodore. He's mighty low. Dr. Fennell and Miss Amy are with him now.
1: I'm sorry to hear the news, but I was forewarned.
2: In the midst of life, we are in death.
1: Don't remind me, Mrs. Donnelly. I'm not so young myself.
2: We don't matter. It's Amy. She's the one who's had to bear the brunt. If I had my way
1: I see Dr. Fennell is on his way down. You can leave us alone, Mrs. Donnelly. We have things to talk about.
2: I'm sure you have. And I know I'd be in the way. Oh, how is he, Doctor?
3: Yeah, he's still with us, Mrs. Donnelly. But maybe you'd go up and give little Miss Amy some sport?
2: Oh, I'll do that very thing.
3: Well, seeing you here confirms my diagnosis, Ephraim.
1: What the Sam Hill does that mean?
3: It takes the scent of wills about to be probated and property about to be distributed to flush out a lawyer.
1: He's that bad, huh?
3: No chance. Matter of hours, maybe a day.
1: Does Amy know?
3: In a general way. I haven't forced her to face up to specifics yet.
1: Ross, what's going to happen to her?
3: I don't know, Ephraim. Pretty bleak future.
1: Well, maybe it ain't all that bad. I mean, between us, she's going to be a very rich young lady.
3: In worldly goods, perhaps. That's your business. I could only wish Commodore Stacy Trowbridge had left her a better world than my bailiwick.
1: Meaning?
3: I esteem the Commodore, but as a doctor, I have to face the fact that he was a difficult, selfish man. And even in dying, he's tearing that poor little girl apart.
1: Well, maybe I'd better go up.
3: No, I think this is a final gasp. Allow them that. But once the Commodore is gone, what are we going to do for Amy? Since Molly died, the Commodore has been her life. How can we protect her from falling apart once the center of her universe is ripped away?
1: Well, there's always the housekeeper. Thank the Lord for Martha Donnelly.
3: I wouldn't be too hasty to offer thanks. Mrs. Donnelly has her own problems. She has an enlarged heart. She wants to get out of service. As a doctor, I can't argue that she shouldn't. This big house, everything here, it's too much for her and Amy.
1: Well, now I think I know what to do.
3: You do?
1: I cannot, of course, reveal the terms of the will, but because of it, I know there are two rather obscure relatives who were, small beneficiaries, a niece of the Commodore's and her husband. I think I must contact them cautiously. It might be that our little Amy could find a home with them.
2: Dr. Fenner, Miss Amy says she needs you there quick. She's afraid her father is sinking.
3: I wish I could tell her anything but the same truth.
1: Martha, you think this is it?
2: Oh, I do.
1: How's Miss Amy?
2: Oh, brave as brave. Hanging on to every bit of strength she can find to support her.
1: But you'll stay on with her.
2: Oh, I'll try. She's my baby. But I don't know how long I'm for this world myself. She needs more than me.
1: Well, there are these cousins. But let's just see what the good Lord provides.
4: Well, here we are in Boston.
5: Doesn't seem all that different from Chicago, Father. Oh. Let's hope it will be, Mother.
2: Oh, I wish you wouldn't call me Mother.
5: Just have it, Esther. You call me Father. Allow me to get the bags down.
2: Why, wonder if there will be anyone to meet us.
5: No, I should think so.
2: Our dear little cousin Amy.
5: I rather doubt that. From Mr. Clough's letters, she's not feeling quite up to scratch since the Commodore sailed his last voyage.
2: Oh, such a pity we had to be late for the funeral.
5: Isn't it? Well, then, bags are down. And we're in the station.
1: Your pardon. But would you, by chance, be Mr. and Mrs. Hedley Spence of Wamshutta, Illinois?
2: Oh, we are indeed, Mr.
1: Ephraim Clough is the name.
5: No, you're the lawyer who's written us.
1: Yes, I am. I could have wished you could have gotten here sooner.
2: Well, we came as fast as ever we could.
1: Oh, my dear Mrs. Spence, I implied no criticism of you or your husband. I merely meant that, unfortunately, the obsequies could not wait.
5: You mean we missed the funeral?
1: Yes, I'm afraid so. I tried to reach you by telegram, but...
5: As it happened, we were no longer at the address that you had for us. Mail was being forwarded to us in Chicago.
1: Ah, then you were settled there.
2: Yes and no.
5: As it happened, I had closed out my business affairs in Wamshutta when your first letter reached us.
2: And we had decided on the move to Chicago.
5: More scope for a man to expand.
2: Then when you contacted us, I said, Father?
1: Father?
2: Oh, a fond name I call my husband sometimes. Why must it be Chicago? I wanted the east and the sea and the coastline where I was born. So it was absolute manna from heaven when your letter came. I mean, voiding the sad circumstances under which it was written.
1: Yes, now, if we are referring to the will, I must tell you...
5: The will? Oh, that is of no importance. As you said, we are minor beneficiaries.
1: Well, to be frank, it's only a matter of perhaps $1,000.
2: Well, when I realized how much my poor little niece, or second cousin, or whatever the relationship is exactly, needs someone to take care of her, well, I made up my mind.
5: And when she makes up her mind, nothing else is going to change it.
1: What did you make up your mind to, Mrs. Spence?
2: Why, sakes alive, that Hedley and me were going to come here and take care of poor little Amy till she found herself again.
1: Why, I never asked you to... As it happens, there is the housekeeper, Mrs. Durnley, who is still with Amy.
5: A housekeeper, Mr. Clough? What do I ask you at a moment like this, when the child needs flesh and blood?
1: Mr. Spence, I will be frank. Mrs. Durnley is no longer robust.
2: You see? So Amy needs us. If she wants us, of course.
1: Oh, you could very easily be her only salvation.
6: How do you do, Cousin Hester?
2: Oh, my poor, dear little lost lamb. Oh, let me give you a hug.
6: I thank you.
2: No thanks to you, honey. I just want to gather you up in my heart and hold you safe.
6: Oh, that's very sweet of you.
2: Just right out honest, the way I feel.
5: Me too, Amy.
6: It's very kind of you.
5: Oh, don't you believe it. We're kind of selfish, I reckon.
6: Well, how come?
5: Well, because I know my beloved Hester so well. I see just what she sees in you.
6: What's that?
5: The child that we never had. The daughter that the two of us always wanted.
6: Oh, well, I'm very touched. And I'm sorry you weren't here to see Father before he...
2: Oh, now, don't you worry your head about that for a moment.
6: I'm just upset about so many things. Mrs. Durnley is getting a room ready for you.
2: Child, if we're to be any bother, don't you fret about us staying.
6: Oh, after coming all the way half across the country and traipsing out to Lynn like this, I insist you stay the night.
1: Now, I must warn you again of something, Mr. and Mrs. Spence.
5: Oh, what's that, Mr. Clough?
1: Even though I dragged you all the way here to Lynn for the reading of the will, there's very little recompense in it for you.
2: I don't quite understand.
1: Well, The Commodore's bequest to you is a token one. In all, not much more than $1,000. The entire estate is left to Amy. It's a remarkably sizable amount, I must say. But then, in a sense, you are Major Testatee, since in the case of Amy's demise, the entire estate would devolve upon you.
6: Oh, lawyers, why must you all be so morbid? Headley and I are not here with our hands out. What concerns us is that poor child. She's a nervous wreck. What's going to become of her?
1: I don't know. Dr. Fennell is seriously concerned about her. See, her father was a demanding man. All through his long sickness, he kept Amy quite literally chained to him in this old dark house all alone, just as shut in as he was.
5: Well, I think, always supposing Amy would like us to, that for a while we should stay on with her. Help her to find herself.
1: Ah, now that's most generous of you. I'm sure Amy will jump at the chance.
5: Well, Hester?
6: Our little mouse has jumped at the chance.
5: We move in?
6: For a week or two.
5: If that doesn't give us quite enough time.
6: Oh, there will be ways to prolong our stay. The sicker she gets, the more she needs nursing. How long will it take?
5: One can never be quite sure. The young have more resistance. And we must take care. Oh, still, I should imagine, within 6 weeks.
6: Oh, and we'll be rich again.
5: Forever, my love. Once little Amy joins the Commodore in, if you'll excuse the pleasantry, Davy Jones' locker, you and I will be set for life.
0: Remember my quote at the top of this story, and there reveals the unutterable tale? Well, we've had our first revelation. This kindly, compassionate couple are not at all what they seem. Worse than that, they are not only capable of murder, but seem to have already accomplished more than one. I shall return shortly with Act Two.
7: You ready?
8: Ready.
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0: Let's review the situation quickly. A young woman, Amy Trowbridge, just passed her 21st birthday, finds herself alone and suddenly very rich. But many years of caring for her invalided father has left her ill-equipped to face life. The family doctor fears for her sanity. The family lawyer is concerned for her physical well-being. And at this moment, two kindly and compassionate cousins turn up as if they were an answer from heaven. Is their offer to care for Amy accepted?
1: There now, darling. You're all tucked in. Cousins, or whatever they are, wanted to say good night. But I think it's better you just drop off without any more excitement.
2: Oh, they're very sweet, but I'd rather not see them tonight.
1: Well, then let Martha handle that. Is it right, what I hear?
2: What, Martha?
1: Well, that Mr. and Mrs. Spence are going to stay here for a while.
2: Well, it's been discussed. Would you mind?
1: Oh, me? Mind? Whatever for, child.
2: Well, this is your home. This will always be your home as long as you want to make it so.
1: You mean to stay on here, Miss Amy?
2: What else would I do?
1: Oh, sell it. Blow all the cobwebs out of your dear little head. Go to Boston. Start fresh. Begin to enjoy life for a change.
2: Oh, wouldn't I love to? But it's not for me, Martha.
1: Why not? You're young. You should be looking forward to what life can offer you. What it could be.
2: Only I can't. Only look backwards and see how it was a long time ago. If only I'd realized then how happy I was. I wish it could be that way again.
1: Well, you and me will make it that way. So, as long as you want to stay on here in the only house I've ever known as home, I'll stay with you.
2: Well, now I can sleep. Except, what about my cousins?
1: Oh, well, if they want to stay on for a while, why not? They're extra company. And the good Lord knows you could use that better than solitude.
2: Good night, Martha.
1: Oh, good night, my baby.
2: And still I'm afraid. In spite of all the people who will protect me, I've always been afraid. Why? Was it because I was so sound asleep that night when Mother was crying out and we were all alone in the house? And I never heard her until it was too late to call the doctor. Dr. Fennell. Dear Dr. Fennell. He said there was nothing that could have been done even if I had wakened. It was a heart attack and took her mercifully. Not like Father. Not like the Commodore. All those years in pain till I hated him as much as I loved him. Only now he's gone. What am I going to do? What do I have left to live for?
3: I just talked to the housekeeper, Martha Dernley.
1: About her retiring as she wants to do?
3: No, damn it, about her staying on as she wants to do.
1: Why would she want to stay on?
3: Oh, I haven't time or patience to divine her thoughts. I only know that for our purposes, that woman has got to go. Esther, we must have that girl without interference so that the whole scheme will be a success.
1: We will, my beloved, we will. If Martha Dernley has to go, we'll figure a way.
3: Well, I already have it in mind. The main object is to get the girl totally isolated. Drive her into an insane asylum or bury her 6 feet deep like my former wives, just as long as the estate comes to us.
1: Well, how are you going to get rid of the Dernley woman?
3: Hand me a pillow from the bed.
1: What?
3: Do as I say.
1: Oh, yes, of course, Hedley, dear. Here.
3: This should do it. Nice and solid.
1: Oh, what are you planning?
3: It has worked before, Hester. No reason why it shouldn't again. You do remember that my poor first wife had a weak heart?
1: Oh, yes.
3: So does the housekeeper, I understand. It won't be all that surprising, will it? That with all the excitement and the nervous pressures of the Commodore's death, that at her age it suddenly gave out.

0: Good night, Mrs. Sternley. Sleep tight.
1: Well, my horses are getting restless. I'd best be off for Boston.
2: Well, I'm sorry you have to rush away, Mr. Clark.
1: Well, I don't think I'm needed here. And I do have a busy practice back in the city. I had wanted to say goodbye to Amy.
2: Oh, the poor lamb was just exhausted last night. She's still asleep. But I'll go waken her if you want.
1: No. Let her sleep. More important for her health. I did intend, though, to have a few words with Mrs. Durney. Have either of you seen her this morning?
3: Well, I suspect she overslept, too, with all the emotional turmoil.
1: Lord, help us. What was that?
3: It sounded like Amy.
1: Well, then let's get to her.
3: Come on. Inside the house.
1: Amy, girl, what is it?
2: Oh, Mr. Clark, it's Martha.
1: All right, now, what about her? Just try to pull yourself together.
2: She's dead. She's lying in her bed, and I think she had a heart attack. But she's dead. She's dead.
1: Hush now, child, hush.
2: Give her to me, Lawyer Clark. This is woman's business.
3: Mr. Clark, why don't you do what you can for poor Mrs. Durnley while I go fetch the doctor?
1: What was it, Doctor?
4: Heart. Not surprising, given her condition and her age.
1: She's dead?
4: Oh, yes. Must have happened during the night. Yeah, I'll issue a death certificate. But where will I see...
1: Well, as far as I know, there are no relatives. This was the only home she had. And I suppose it's the main reason she put up with the Commodore as long as she did. That and Amy... Amy, how is she, Ross?
4: Well, it isn't exactly the therapy I'd have prescribed on top of her father's death. I'm worried about that child.
1: Well, should you put her in the hospital for a rest cure?
4: I don't think so. Could be the worst possible thing for her. Then she might give up entirely.
1: What do you mean?
4: I wish I knew. That child has been dependent and manipulated so long by people and circumstances. She's lost herself. She has to find herself right here where she got lost in the first place.
1: Don't forget, keep in touch.
3: We will, Mr. Clough. Won't we, Amy?
2: Oh, yes. Yes. Any promises, she will. I will, Uncle Ephraim. I will. Oh, it's getting some chilly.
3: Amy?
2: Are you all right, dear?
5: Oh, yes. Yes, it's just...
2: Oh, there, you see, it is cold. Come on now, children. Everyone inside. All right, dearie?
5: Oh, I'm all right. I'm just... I don't know how to say it.
3: Feeling a little strange with us,
5: Oh, I didn't say that.
3: Oh, my love, you don't have to. Of course you feel strange with us. But that'll pass. I promise you.
2: Now, Hedley, don't bother poor little Amy.
5: Oh, he's not bothering me.
3: Something is?
5: Well, yes, it's silly, isn't it? But I don't know what to call you.
3: Oh, well, now, there's a city state of affairs. If we're all going to be living together, we'll have to solve that right away.
5: Well, I mean, I can't call you Mr. Spence and Mrs. Spence.
3: Mm-mm.
5: That doesn't seem right. But then neither does Hester or Hedley.
2: Because we're so much older?
5: Well, I didn't mean to say that.
3: Why the devil not? It's true enough.
2: Hedley, stop teasing. I tell you what would be good, if you like, Amy. I know Hedley and I would. How about Uncle Hedley and Aunt Hester?
5: I couldn't have asked two people to be more kind or attentive to me. They were so good that I was ashamed of myself for not being able to lavish the same affection on them. But something seemed to hold me back. Maybe it was because in the days that followed, I just didn't feel well. I'd get such cramps in my stomach after eating sometimes. And my hair and my nails were sort of dry and brittle. Dr. Fennell dropped by to see me, and gave me quite a lecture.
4: You've got to stop dwelling on the past, Amy. You're making yourself a nervous wreck.
5: I know. It's just that I was so used to taking care of Daddy and having Martha take care of me. I'm just all out of kilter.
4: Amy, I'm leaving day after tomorrow for New York to attend a seminar. I want you to be a good girl. Take care of yourself while I'm gone.
5: I promise. When will you be back?
4: Oh, 10 days, 2 weeks. Young Dr. Marble will be covering for me while I'm gone.
5: Well, I'm sure I won't need to call on him.
4: No, I hope not. Try to eat, drink plenty of water, and most of all, try to find your real self, Amy Trowbridge. Once you do, you won't have a worry in the world.
5: He was such a sweet man. I never had been able to explain to him the real problem. How alone I felt. Abandoned. Ever since Mom died. Just me. Amy. Locked away in this seaside house with a father who didn't know how demanding he was. Burying me day by day. Week by week, year by year. I suppose everybody feels alone sometime. But I can't believe many people are like me. So alone all the time. Amy. Amy. What? Who's that? Don't you remember me? How could you have forgotten? It's Clara. Clara. Clara? That's right. I haven't thought of you in years. I know. Because you didn't need me again. Till now. What do you mean, need you? You're all alone. That's the way I happened in the first place. I was just a little girl then. I had to have a companion. Every little girl who's lonely makes up an imaginary companion, doesn't she? I don't know. I only know about me. That's why I came back. But I'm too old for childish fantasies now. Not too old for me, Amy. You need me. For what? What they're trying to do to you. Why were you so afraid to mention it to the doctor? I would have. Next time you see him, I'll make sure you do it. But what are you going to do in the meantime? What do you mean? You know what I mean. What you suspect. What you're afraid to recognize. Are you going to let them kill you?
6: Lying on the bed, in the dark, on a night heavy with the threat of an impending storm, Amy is frozen in terror.

0: Desperately, Amy's eyes try to pierce the darkness in the room. Is that a deeper shadow against the gloom? The shifting outlines of a girl about her own age, from which the tantalizingly familiar voice comes? The voice which speaks a horrifying fact she thought was buried too deep within her for anyone to know. A thought she had never, till this moment, allowed herself to imagine might be reality, and which now she is still afraid to countenance.
1: When I was a little girl, I needed a playmate. I didn't have anyone else, so I had to make one up.
2: You didn't make me up. I was always here.
1: But I'm too old for that kind of thing now. I mean, people who have dream companions no one else can see or hear are sick.
2: It isn't I who's making you sick, Amy.
1: What are you trying to say?
2: What I said before. You never had pains in the stomach before they came. Are you just going to let them kill you?
1: Them?
2: Uncle Hedley and dear Aunt Hester. It's up to you. You're the only one who can decide. Decide.
3: Decide.
4: Amy, dear, can I come in?
1: Oh, just a moment. Clara. Clara. Oh, she's gone. Yes, Auntie. Come in.
5: Were you asleep?
1: I think I must have drifted off.
5: Oh, I'm sorry. I just came up to make sure you'd taken your pills and bring you a nice cup of cocoa.
1: Oh, thanks, but I don't...
5: Oh, now, just what you need on a stormy night like this. Oh, you want me to light your lamp for you?
1: I don't think so. Maybe if you could just leave some matches.
5: Oh, I have some in the pocket of my apron. I'll just put my lamp down and the cocoa. And here are the matches. Oh, it's quite a storm. Now, drink up your cocoa like a good girl while it's still hot.
1: I really don't want it. I'm feeling a little sick to my stomach.
5: Oh, just what you need to settle it.
1: I'll drink it later.
5: Now, I warn you, I'll sneak back once you're asleep to make sure. Well, I reckon I should get along.
1: Good night, Aunt Hester.
5: Good night, Amy.
2: Go ahead, Amy. Why don't you drink the cocoa?
1: Why don't you go away, Clara? I don't feel like playing games.
2: This isn't a game.
1: You really think they want to poison me?
2: Why take a chance?
1: But what do they want?
2: The money, Amy. What else?
1: They can't be so evil. No one could be like that.
2: What about Martha?
1: Martha?
2: Funny she should die so suddenly.
1: She had a weak heart.
2: Did she? Just look out for yourself.
1: How?
2: First off, don't drink the cocoa, whatever you do. Pour it down the sink. And tomorrow, get away from here. And then, you can afford it.
1: Well, you're right about one thing. I'm not going to drink the cocoa. I'll take it to the bathroom and pour it down the drain. Right, Clara? Clara? Oh, I want to see you. I can't even remember what you look like or who you are.
2: If you...

Well, what did you expect to see? There's nobody there but you. A pale, sick, wasted, silly-looking little girl.

0: Whatever became of the girl you once were? Amy Henderson Clara Trope. Clara. She said her name was Clara. But that's my name. That's me.
1: Amy, my dear girl, what are you doing up?
0: Why, Uncle Hadley.
2: Oh, you didn't have to wash your cup if you were finished, dear. You know I always... You haven't drunk any of it.
0: I just didn't feel like it tonight.
1: What were you going to do? Pour it out and pretend that you drank it?
0: I was just taking it to the bathroom.
1: Now, you know you're supposed to have that relaxing drink every night. Doctor's orders.
2: Well, if she doesn't want it one night...
1: Oh, no. If we're to take care of Amy, she has to follow orders.
0: I take my pills. What difference does it make if I don't drink some old chocolate or whatever it is?
2: Well, you know what it is.
1: And you're going to drink it.
0: Don't you try to order me around the way my father did. You're just my uncle, and I don't have to take orders anymore. I can do what I want.
1: That may be what you think, but while I'm in charge, you are...
0: Get going... your hands off
1: you're
0: of me!
1: You're going to drink that.
0: Hedley! I wouldn't, the way you act. If I had to kill myself first, I wouldn't touch it. There! You can't make me drink it now.
1: You little hellcat. If you think breaking a cup is going to stop me
0: Hedley!
1: From getting...
0: Hedley, you should be ashamed.
1: I'm sorry.
2: Of course, nothing is going to stop us from doing our duty and trying to care for Amy as the doctor prescribed. But there's such a thing as overdoing. If Amy doesn't want a hot drink at night, hush, she's a big girl now. There's no reason why she has to be treated like a child.
1: I know, Hester, love. I'm ashamed of myself. Please, forgive me, Amy.
0: Yes, it's all right. What am I going to do? I know now that they mean to kill me. But where can I go? Where can I run to on a night like this, even if they'd let me run? I'm all alone. Clara? Clara? Where are you now? I need you. Clara. There is no Clara, Amy. I was always only in your mind. I am you. The real you. It's time you faced that and made your own fight.
2: I have to find a way to protect myself. The revolver. Father's revolver. It's in the chest. If I have that, they can't stop me. I can get to the stables and escape. There's nobody left to count on but myself.
1: Hester, she knows. I don't know how, but she knows.
2: Knows what?
1: That we've been trying to kill her. What else? She has to go tonight.
2: How?
1: On a night like this, a thousand ways. Perhaps with a pillow like the housekeeper. Oh, whatever way we can devise.
2: Don't be so sure, just because you've gotten away with it so often before. When you lose your temper, you don't remember to think. We have to be very careful.
1: Why? Nobody knows us in this part of the country. We've buried the past. The thing to do is to strike and get out as fast as we can. And take care of this little girl. As long as we know she's alone and helpless.
0: Is it?
1: Oh, shall I raise the lamp to let you know? It's Uncle Hedley.
2: And Aunt Hester.
0: Stay where you are.
2: Why, Amy, darling, what's come over you?
0: I want you to get out of my room.
1: Well, I'm afraid that's impossible. We have some things to settle.
0: Not any closer, Uncle. This is a gun, and it is loaded.
2: Have you lost your mind, Amy? We're your friends.
1: Of course we are.
0: I haven't any friends. I've just learned I have to depend on myself.
1: You need a gun for that?
0: To save my life.
1: Would you have the nerve to shoot it?
3: Yes? Who the devil
4: is... Dr. Fennell, I apologize for knocking so late. I'm from Illinois.
3: My name is Lieutenant Detective Worth, Wamshutta Police. I need to talk to you, sir. If you'll let me in, I think you may find it as urgent as I think it is.
4: Bless my soul. Yes, come in, young fellow. Come in, by all means, do. I can't quite comprehend it. This man, Headley, has already murdered two wives?
3: Yes, sir, we know he has, but we don't have enough proof.
4: And you think Amy Trowbridge is in danger?
3: Look, I traced Headley's plans to Chicago. From there, through a lucky break, to Mr. Ephraim Clough in Boston. He referred me to you, so I came straight on down here by train. If it hadn't been for this weather, I'd have been here at a reasonable time.
4: Well, now that you are here, what should we do?
3: Well, I don't have any warrant for an arrest in your estate yet. If I had, I'd have broken into that house tonight. All I ask is you to take me there. We may not be able to catch him yet, but at least we might prevent another tragedy.
2: There's someone at the door.
5: Oh, what shall I do? Headley!
6: Nothing. Wait. Maybe they'll go away.
5: They can see lights. Why should they?
6: Well, then if we're trapped, things still have to be as we planned.
5: Oh, Headley, what are you going to do?
6: She has to be dead for us to win out. Now, don't point that gun at me, Amy. You wouldn't dare shoot.
5: To save my life?
6: Give me the gun.
5: Stay away.
6: You wouldn't dare shoot. That's something I never planned on.
2: I never meant to pull the trigger, but I knew it was my life or his.
4: Hush now, Amy. It was self-defense.
3: If you'll excuse me, Miss Trowbridge, this man has already killed two wives in cold blood with the help of his woman partner. It's almost certain we can prove he killed your housekeeper, and he certainly intended to kill you. The man was an executioner, not worth a single regret.
2: Thank you, Lieutenant. But I just wish that I hadn't been the executioner.
4: It's our fault. I never should have left you alone.
2: Oh, I wasn't alone.
4: What's that?
2: I had Clara back with me. That's what really saved me.
4: Clara?
2: My childhood playmate. My other self.
4: Amy, perhaps this has all been too much for you. I'll give you a sedative now.
2: Amy. Oh, dear Dr. Fennell, don't look so worried. I'm not a candidate for a sanitarium. You know who Clara really is?
4: Who?
2: She's me. The real me. The one that's been buried all these years. It just took a big enough shot for me to let her out.
4: Amy, my dear, you...
2: No, Doctor. I'm not going to be Amy anymore. And you're going to have a big problem off your hands. Now that I've found myself, I'm going to be Clara. It's one of my names, anyway. Clara Trowbridge. And I promise you, she can take care of herself.
7: Esther and Headley Spence were charged with attempted murder and the homicide of Martha Dernley, the housekeeper. But first, they were taken back to Illinois, where they were indicted for the murders of the two women Headley had poisoned there. Amy sold the house in Lynn and moved to Boston, where she began a new life as her alter ego, Clara Trowbridge. I'll be back shortly.

0: What's in a name? That which we call a rose, by any other name, would smell as sweet. It's a sound truism, but like all truisms, must have its exceptions. Amy Trowbridge wouldn't have agreed with Juliet, for with a new name, she found a new personality and a new life. So let's round this out with another quote. Who hath not owned, with rapture framed, the power of grace, the magic of a name? Our cast included Jennifer Harmon, Ian Martin, Ray Owens, and Bryna Rayburn. The entire production was under the direction of Hyman Brown.
1: This is E.G. Marshall inviting you to return to our Mystery Theater for another adventure in the macabre. Until next time...

A Sound of Words, or 10 Variations on a Theme of Language Found by the Shores of Puget Sound. First Variation. If there is such a thing as good graffiti, perhaps it's painted on the concrete box near the pebbles and rocks of Chambers Bay. Things I hate. 1. Vandalism. 2. Irony. 3. Lists. Second Variation. On his way to the Sound, a man drives past two businesses that share a one-story building. He is amused by the proximity of their signs. Organ Service is not that far from Mattress Mania. Third Variation. A man stands by the shoreline tracks and watches a train rumble by, boxcar after boxcar, tagged by rail yard blakes, merging word and image for poets further down the line. Fourth Variation. He sits on a tree by the beach and recalls a blog about Andy Warhol's bid to paint a flower on the dome. The blogger wondered about Warhol's potential connection to Tacoma. She meant to say affinity, but wrote instead infinity. She wrote, "It's tempting to think Warhol felt infinity for Tacoma." The man smiles. If Warhol didn't feel infinity then, he certainly feels it now. Fifth Variation. Between the boathouse and Owen Beach, a promenade of poems beneath his feet, Kevin Miller has written, "Use rain for promises, smooth stones for wishes, the eye of a seal to find the way home." Sixth Variation. Because it's today and the tide is out, he can walk all the way to the point, past small walls of gray clay, inscribed with the sentiments of love and youth, hearts, initials, and names fade before the forevers. Seventh Variation. While thinking about the merits of pushing on, he pushes on and is rewarded. Raccoon tracks, first one raccoon, then two. Branches of trees pulled down by the sand, an odd forest on the shore. A deer has shown the way through. He sits on a moss-covered tree near a landscape of shells. Seagulls call, but the mussels are quiet. In the fog, he hears a boat engine stop. A fisherman says, "This is the spot. This is the spot. This is the spot." Eighth Variation. The man misses his son, carves dad in the clay at his feet. The tide washes over the word. Ninth Variation. The way back is always different. There's more light and the mixed emotions of return. The mountain is out and more visible now. He hears a splash and lingers to watch a dolphin rise and fall. Not long ago, someone scaled a dangerous cliff to leave behind a reminder. Carpe diem. Tenth Variation. He turns from the words and resumes the journey home. A blue heron pauses, lifts, flies heavily away.
The sound of the sound is small waves lapping.

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3: Suspense. 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
4: Would you like to hear the old story about the innocent man facing execution and his last-minute attempts to get a pardon and how it feels when he doesn't get it? Well, I can tell you all about it, because that's my story. There's a couple of different twists to it, of course. There always are. For one thing, it happened to me. And now I keep away from people. I keep away from cities and buildings. Buildings with the cells they call rooms and the doors that don't always open. I never button my collar. You'll find out why. I earn my living as a guide for hunting parties. Me, who couldn't find my way across the city park without asking a cop for directions. I never sleep indoors. I can't. And I can't stand clocks. Most of all, I can't stand clocks. It happened so fast. I told them it wasn't murder. It was self-defense. Involuntary self-defense. You know, like putting up your arm to protect yourself. But it didn't work out that way in court. That's the other different twist I told you about. They convicted me. They sentenced me to be hanged. And they hanged me.

0: How was Nightman? Sell a little gas, do the rough strip down for some repairs that had to be done the next day, take care of any transient overnight parking. Then this girl started dropping in for gas every other night or so, late. I liked her style, but I was too shy to say anything. I guess she figured it. She would sit with a sort of little smile, half turned in her seat to watch me while I filled the tank. Then she'd pay me and pull away with a funny look in her eyes, as if she was getting a kick out of the way I acted. Then one night, instead of pulling away when she paid me, she spoke.
1: Oh, come on. Open up.
0: What?
1: Say something. I've been here 20 times. You can say a word if you can. Hello, or it's a nice night. It ain't.
0: Well, I didn't know that you wanted me to. And,
1: you're a funny fella. I didn't look like I didn't want you to, did I? Or don't I know my looks anymore?
0: Oh, sure. I thought.
1: Tell me, did I hear somebody call you Hank the other night?
0: I guess you did. My name is Henry. Henry Guilford.
1: Did your girl call you Hank? Or haven't you got a girl?
0: No steady girl, if that's what you mean.
1: What would you be doing with a steady girl? Working here every night.
0: Oh, I get one night off. Go to a dance or something.
1: That's
0: better. Sure, I could. Hey, say, do you like to dance?
1: I have, Hank.
0: Well, I'm off tomorrow night. You ever go to the Arcadia? They've got a good band there. I forget who it is this week.
1: Oh, I'm sorry. Tomorrow night isn't my night off.
0: Oh.
1: But I get off at midnight.
0: Well, gee, the Arcadia closes at midnight. All the big dance places close at midnight.
1: Well, you don't have to have a big place, do you?
0: No. Oh, no. No, there's the Owl Inn out on Trapscott Avenue. They run late and have a pretty good little band and the booths and everything.
1: That would be fine.
0: Well, I could pick you up at your job, huh?
1: No, I'm way at the other end of town, and I have to drive my car back anyway. Suppose I meet you at the Owl. I'll be there a little after midnight.
0: I'll be there.
1: Okay, see ya.
0: Well, say, what's your name?
1: Till tomorrow night. Goodbye.
0: That next night, around 11:30, I caught the trolley going out along Trapscott Avenue. The motorman was old Steve Hoffman. He had known me since I was a kid, and he ribbed me about my new gray suit, and especially about wanting to get off at the Owl Inn. Said I was stepping out in fast company. We got there in about 20 minutes, and I started up the driveway, kind of thrilled at the idea of a midnight date. I was just starting up the steps of the inn when I heard voices coming from a grove of trees to one side.
1: Nobody, I tell you.
2: Don't give me that stuff. I followed you all the way out there. Who are you meeting?
1: Nobody.
2: Okay, for giving me that, you get this.
1: Ow!
2: Back here.
0: Hey, what's this?
2: So this is the guy you're going to meet, huh? Swell. I'll take care of both of you now.
0: Hey, what's going on anyway?
1: What did you hit him for, Joe? He's got nothing to do with it. Get up, Hank. Run. This guy's crazy.
2: Crazy? Well, then call somebody. I'll handle him till they come.
1: No, you get out of here. Now run.
2: Oh, you want more, huh? Well, I got it right here for you.
1: Get the black. Run, Hank.
2: No, you don't. Hey, now let go. No, you don't. You don't grab this.
1: You got him, Hank. Hit him again. Hit him. Hit him again.
0: Well, I did it, I guess. Say, who is he?
1: He would have done worse for you. We have to go together.
0: Well, I didn't know you had a steady fella. I thought when we made our date, you...
1: He didn't ask me. Besides, we were breaking up. He had no right to interfere.
0: Well, what do we do now? Mean about him?
1: You better go. I'll take care of him.
0: You mean leave him here with you? Well, he'll...
1: Please go. There'll be more trouble for you, two of us. Go ahead, Hank. I'm going to leave here right away, too. He'll be all right.
0: But he wasn't all right. He was dead. I knew about it hardly 2 hours later. No, she didn't come and tell me. The police came and got me. And they didn't learn about me from her, either. They didn't know anything about her, and they acted like they didn't want to know.
3: Why did you walk home? You rode out there on the trolley. Why didn't you ride back?
0: Well, I just wanted to think, that's all.
3: Sure, because you weren't thinking about how maybe the motorman wouldn't remember taking you out there if you didn't ride back.
0: No, why would I do that? I've known old Steve Hoffman all my life. Is that how you found out?
3: You're not very smart.
0: I'm not trying to be smart.
3: Okay. So you hit him in self-defense and to save the girl. Now, what's her name?
0: Her name? I never got it. She didn't tell me.
3: You had a date with a girl and you didn't even know what her name was.
0: Well, yes. I asked her. I'd seen her often, but she didn't tell me.
3: Are you sure there was a girl?
0: Of course. Who would I have the date with?
3: Maybe just with the guy you killed.
0: I never met him before. I don't even know him.
3: You just don't know anything, do you? Well, I'll ask you a very simple question. I'm sure you can answer this one.
0: I'll try.
3: How much money did you take off the man you murdered?
0: How much
3: money? Yeah, how much? And where is it? His pockets were turned inside out. You went from self-defense to help yourself.
0: They pushed me around some after that. They'd take me to court and then back to my cell. Half the time I didn't know what was going on. They gave me a lawyer, Mr. Hall, Bailey Hall. He'd do the talking. He kept asking for things like reduced bail, time for further investigation, continuances to find witnesses. Just sort of stalling all the time. I don't know why. I told him I didn't have the money for any bail. And witnesses. There was only one I wanted, that girl. But he kept on, always trying to hold up things. And one day he told me I'd been indicted. I knew what that meant, Harlan. It meant I had to go on trial. For murder.
4: That's bad, boy, bad. I've done all I could to delay indictment and trial in the hope that something would turn up, but we're in for it now. I wish you'd give me something more to work on.
0: What do you mean?
4: This girl you can't even name. I can't go into a court with just that. The police feel certain there never was a girl, and there's no trace of her anywhere.
0: Well, maybe she'll show up.
4: Show up. My boy, you've got a lot to learn.
0: Mr. Hall, that's all I know. I can't help it.
4: Thank God, you never mentioned the girl and just claimed self-defense or a fight. It's a girl thing that's so bad, it makes your whole defense phony. Good Lord, boy, if you made up a girl, why didn't you make up a name?
0: Look, I've been all through that with the police. Now, if you're going to talk that way, too, maybe we better forget the whole thing. Maybe they'll give me another attorney or none at all, for I care.
4: Easy, boy, easy. I'm sorry I popped off, but it isn't a new attorney you need. It's a new story.
5: Yeah, that's right. Guilford rode out to the inn that night in my trolley. It was on the 4th or the 5th.
6: Face the jury, please, and talk louder.
5: Oh, louder? I say, I took Guilford to the inn that night. It was about 10 after midnight. He got out and started for the inn.
6: Did you notice anyone else around? Any girl, for instance?
5: Any girl? No. No, nobody else.
6: That'll be all, thank you. The defense may have the witness.
3: And as soon as we started to talk to Guilford, he confessed to striking the blows. He talked about doing it in self-defense and about a girl he had a date with who witnessed the fight.
6: Have you been able to trace this girl whose existence is claimed by the defendant?
3: No.
6: No trace of her at all?
3: No, sir. No trace of her at all.
6: And then we come to the actual evidence, gentlemen of the jury. Where do we get the evidence? From the witnesses. And who is the state's principal witness? None other than the defendant himself. But the defendant can prove his story. He has a witness. The girl who saw it all. The girl he saved from a bad deal. Would any girl be so heartless as to leave such a benefactor in the lurch when just a word would save him? Why doesn't she appear? Why isn't she found? No. There is no trace of her. Not even a small-sized note. In other words, she is behaving exactly as you would expect someone to behave who is not real, but just the figment of a desperate man's imagination.
7: The defendant will rise. Gentlemen of the jury, have you reached the verdict?
8: We have.
7: What is your verdict?
8: We, the jury, find the defendant, Henry Guilford, guilty as charged of murder in the first degree.
0: Yes.

My boss at the garage and the fellas who worked their days chipped in some money. I had an uncle in West Virginia who sent Mr. Hall $50 in cash and a promissory note for another $50. And I guess Mr. Hall put up some money himself for expenses. Anyway, he kept appealing the case all the way up to the state Supreme Court. But it didn't do any good. Kept coming back with the original decision sustained, Mr. Hall said. All this time, the courts had kept changing the date. The date I was supposed to be hanged. Now, all of a sudden, I knew there weren't going to be any more changes. The last date set was it. I think I started to suffocate right then. There was something growing in my throat that wouldn't let me breathe. The evening of the next day, McGill, the deputy warden, came into my cell with a couple of guards. He told me I was moving. I knew where. It was down on the main floor, a row of only three cells. It was the last stop. Death Row. They have a team of two guards who live right in the cell with you the last few days. One time a prison breaks down and shows a human touch, I guess. Or else they just want to make sure you don't go ahead and carry out the sentence on yourself. Anyway, whatever it was, I was grateful. Because now I was lonely. I was afraid. Not afraid like a man, but afraid the way a child is afraid. I was going someplace. The last place. And I was going alone.

The thing you feel most the last hours is the time, the clock. Remembering how often you wished it would hurry so you could get off work or out of school or see your girl or go fishing. You remember a million hours like that, when 6 hours is all you got left. Outside, you know they're watching the clock, too. Not like you are, but they're watching it. All the usual people concerned with an execution, doing the usual things. Your lawyer, the warden, the governor, maybe. Newspaper men, guards, the executioner. I know what every one of them was doing as they watched the clock that night. He told me afterwards. Now I'll never forget it. Clocks all over the state. Ticking away my life.

0: You ought to get some sleep, Warden. It's only 5 hours away.
1: Yes, I know, Magellano.
2: I wish I could lose this pain in my chest. I think I'll lie down here on the couch for a little while.
0: Yes, do that. When shall I call you, Warden?
2: Oh, make it an hour beforehand. 5 a.m.

0: Hello? Yeah, this is Bailey Hall. Yes, I'm due for the train. The who? You're the... Well, where have you been all this time? What? Hey, look. You're not just some crook that's after pub... I know what's for sick this morning. Where are you? All right, wait for me. I'll be right down. We've got about 2 hours. I'll stake my reputation on it, Governor. This is the girl. At least, it deserves a stay of execution.
1: It's true, sir. I swear it's true. I've been in the East. I just haven't heard about it till tonight, but it's just as he said it was. Self-defense.
2: And the money that was taken out of the dead man's pocket?
1: I took it. I needed it, and I had every right to. He's been my husband.
2: Very well. Richard.
3: Yes, Governor?
2: Type out a stay of execution on the Guilford case for 3 weeks. Bring it in, and I'll sign it, and you can take it down.
3: All right. You'd better phone the warden to make sure, though, Governor. That boy's only got about a half hour left.

0: Warden's office. Yes, this is Warden Barnes. Huh? Oh, yes, Governor. Young Guilford? Oh, you don't say so. Why, that's splendid, Governor, splendid. Yes, sir. Yes, sir, I'll let them know right away. Yes, sir. Oh, McGill. McGill. McGill.
1: Yes, Warden.
2: Harry, Jack, come here quick.
3: What's the matter? Things happened to the warden. Help him get him up on the couch.
2: Yeah.
3: Looks like a stroke.
2: Yeah. Call the doctor, will you?
3: Sure. Hey, the phone's off the hook.
2: Don't mind that. Call the doctor.
3: Yeah, must have been a strain of this execution. I think he kind of liked the kid.
2: Yeah. 5:30. Well, I'll have to take over for the execution.

Gentlemen, it's now 6:10. In a few moments, you will be admitted to the ground floor of Blockhouse A, where the scaffold has been erected and where the execution, which you are to witness as newspaper men and members of the medical profession, will take place. You'll find rows of benches. Please take your seats quietly in any of the rows except the first, which has been reserved for members of the medical examining committee. We ask you to cooperate with us in our duties and to respect the solemnity of the occasion by moving quietly, refraining from any loud conversation from the moment you enter until you leave. That's all. Thank you.

0: The minister was reading from the Bible when I knew it was time. They were coming for me. This was it, then. There was a group of guards. The deputy warden was with them. I opened my cell door. One of the guards came straight up to me. He was carrying a leather strap with a big buckle on it. I stood up. I felt him strapping my arms behind me. The minister stopped reading for a moment to say something.
1: Did you, my son?
2: We'll go now, Gilbert.
0: I started to say something to the deputy, but he nodded his head at the men and we started to move. The two guards who had been in the cell with me stood back, and one of them reached over me and put his hand on my shoulder for a second. I tried to say goodbye. I walked and realized I couldn't breathe very deeply, though I wanted to. Just short breaths were all I could take. The deputy turned around once and looked at me. He seemed nervous. That bothered me. I wish he wasn't so nervous. Then we got to a door in the corner. Through that, then another door. That was already open. I walked through. I was in a room full of men. But my eyes went to something else. There were the steps just ahead of me. Unpainted, wooden steps. They led up to a platform. And from above that, there, up there, was, I saw the rope. Yes.

0: moved me into position. The men in the room below me now, they were looking up. There was a movement among them. One of them had fainted, fell off the bench, and landed hard. It was like in a dream. I wondered if he had hurt himself. Then I felt something over my head, and I knew the rope was being adjusted. Then another guard was in front of me. He had a hood. He lifted it, and it came down over my head. Somewhere inside of me, a scream began, but my lips were closed, and I was saying to myself, hurry, hurry, hurry.
1: Hello. Tom, don't you know better than to ring the phone now? Guilford's on the scaffold. What? Governor's missing. What? Are you sure?
2: The trap is sprung. McGill! McGill, stop! There's a pardon! Stop it! Stop it!

doesn't always die right away when he's hanged. They talk about the neck being broken and death coming instantly. No, not always. Death doesn't come for a long time. For some men, it's nearly 20 minutes. For others, it may be less. But never under 12 minutes before the heart stops. You can check on that. Me? I was up only a few seconds. They cut me down and the doctors worked on me right on the wheel stretcher that was waiting to carry my body out. No, I didn't lose consciousness. I sometimes wish I had. I sometimes wish I'd gone then instead of being brought back to remember every bit of those last hours. There was a new trial after I was on my feet again. But I don't know what was said. I was free. I saw the girl, Judy. I know her name now, and I thank her. Neither one of us knew what to say after that, so she just went. Yes, I never sleep indoors. I never button my collar. I don't like buildings, any building. It's got stone and steel and holds you in. I want to be out here where I can see the sky anytime I open my eyes. And I open them often. I think too much when they're closed. I hear the clock. The clock.

Coming down from Mount Rainier, my evening muse. Down from the mountain late last night. Welcoming songs, smiling faces. What a sight. Proud of my fellow climbers who climbed high or low. We all had that great achievement glow. Found a sleeping spot, unpacked a bit. Headlights shining, place well lit. The dinner call comes, we rush to eat. A plate full of scrumptious with very little meat. Strawberry shortcake to top off our meal. Seconds, anyone? No big deal. Then comes Richard, our Native American owner of the land. To teach true history, I hope we all understand that this land belongs to Native Americans, and we, the others, are just immigrants from foreign lands. Some came on boats or ships of their own free will. Others were captured, forced, mistreated, and used to pay the white man's bill. Richard shared stories that set us on edge about spirits and stick people who may push us over the ledge or protect us from the evil that lurks in the dark. Yes, both good and bad are in this park. So we cleaned up and hurried off to bed, a bunch of tired climbers who were well fed. Concerned now about how to suppress bodily functions, which may force us to get up and use the A-frame junction called the loo. Clustered together, some more now more tightly, now not a joke to take lightly, because if Richard says they're here, we know it's true, and again thoughts of that damn loo. All through the night, strange sound abound, the creak of a tree, yes, every sound. Reminds us all of the stories we had heard, that not everything up in the tree sings like a bird. I thought back to my high school English literature class, and as I struggled to sleep, I quoted William Shakespeare from his Midnight Summer's Dream. For in the night, imagining some fear, how easily is a bush supposed a bear? I was happy to recall those longtime words, and tried not to be afraid from all I earlier heard. The best part of the night was the comforting sounds from my fellow climbers as they snored. And I knew that even if that snort was from a grizzly bear, I would die in peace because William said I could pretend and have no fear. The mountain is our backdrop as we rest at his feet, and I will be happy to see daylight and the sunrise we will meet.

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1: That movement to get money out of politics, put money in your pocket, pass Medicare for all, it is a big movement. What we showed is that the power of our many is greater than the power of their money.
0: We'll go to Michigan to speak with Dr. Abdul El Sayed, now the Democratic nominee for Senate. He's taking on the Democratic establishment and the Trump-endorsed Republican nominee Mike Rogers in the general election. And to Kansas to speak with State Senator Cindy Holscher, the Democratic nominee for governor in Kansas. She's pushing for a statewide moratorium on new data centers.
2: What I won't do, though, is I won't be pushing and supporting programs and policies that sell us out to corporations or billionaires.
0: But first, Acting Attorney General Todd Blanche made private assurances to anti-abortion activists that the Trump administration is working to stop abortion in every state.
3: Rest assured that we're working, you know, hand in hand with HHS and the FDA and the White House and President Trump's team to get permanent solutions so that the Dobbs decision becomes permanent in every single state.
0: We'll speak to the nation's abortion access correspondent, Amy Littlefield. And finally, playwright Cesar Alvarez will be with us to talk about The Potluck, a musical about the 1979 Greensboro massacre in which five protesters were killed by the Ku Klux Klan. Cesar himself was named after two of the victims. All that and more coming up. Welcome to Democracy Now!, democracynow.org, The War and Peace Report. I'm Amy Goodman. President Trump signed two new executive orders aiming to restrict birthright citizenship. The move comes months after the Supreme Court rejected Trump's earlier effort to abolish birthright citizenship, a right that's enshrined in the 14th Amendment to the Constitution. White House advisor Stephen Miller spoke at the signing ceremony.
4: The president is using his authority as commander-in-chief to sign first an executive order using the new ruling the Supreme Court issued to expand the definitions of people who are ineligible for birthright citizenship. That includes, for example, alien enemies of the United States, members of foreign terrorist organizations, and large categories of people who lobby and act on behalf of foreign governments.
0: A second executive order targets so-called birth tourism. The American Civil Liberties Union blasted Trump's move, saying, quote, birthright citizenship is guaranteed by the Constitution. No additional executive order can change the meaning of the Constitution, the ACLU said. Republican Senator Lisa Murkowski of Alaska has announced she will vote against Todd Blanche to be attorney general. His confirmation now hinges on the vote of Louisiana Republican Senator Bill Cassidy, whom Trump helped defeat in a primary. Earlier this week, Republican Senator Susan Collins of Maine said she'll vote against Blanche. In a statement today, Murkowski said, quote, I take issue with the handling of the release of the Epstein files, the sweeping immunity protections granted to the president, his family, and their businesses, the statements that have been made to anti-abortion groups, and the repeated targeting of individuals ranging from former administration staff to sitting U.S. senators, unquote. Blanche is Trump's former personal attorney. Even if the Senate does not confirm Blanche, he could stay in his current role as acting attorney general. We'll have more on Blanche after headlines. The Washington Post's reporting President Trump clashed with Defense Secretary Pete Hegseth last week during a meeting at Camp David. The Post reports Trump wanted to know why he'd apparently been misled about how the war in Iran led to the Pentagon facing extreme munition shortages, particularly in long-range guided missiles and air defense interceptors. On Monday, Trump publicly denied the U.S. was facing a munition shortage, but at the same time, he called for, quote, long-term jail sentences, unquote, for those suspected of leaking information about U.S. weapons supplies. Saudi Arabia, Turkey, and Pakistan have signed a joint defense agreement stating any armed attack against any one of the three states shall be regarded as an attack against them all, unquote. Turkish President Tayyip Erdogan and Pakistani Prime Minister Shahbaz Sharif traveled to Mecca to sign the agreement with Saudi Crown Prince Mohammed bin Salman. The deal comes at a time when Iran is threatening more attacks on energy infrastructure in the region if Gulf leaders don't use their leverage to press President Trump to end the war on Iran. Meanwhile, in Israel, the head of the Mossad has fired two top officials at the spy agency over a failed plan to topple Iran's government. One of the fired officials headed Mossad's intelligence directorate. The other was the head of the agency's Iran division. In news from Yemen, Houthi fighters killed at least 30 Yemeni forces aligned with Yemen's Saudi-backed government. The deaths occurred when the Houthis launched missile and drone attacks on Yemeni military camps. Al Jazeera described the attack as the fiercest military escalation in Yemen since 2022. Three human rights groups say Israel committed a war crime by intentionally targeting and killing the Lebanese journalist Amal Khalil in April. Her colleague and photojournalist Zineb Farage was also critically injured in the same strike. On Thursday, Human Rights Watch, Amnesty International, and the Lebanese rights group The Legal Agenda released separate investigations into the attack. The reports found Israel had knowledge that the journalists were civilians and that Israeli forces deliberately obstructed Lebanese medical teams from reaching them for hours, at one point firing stun grenades at Lebanese Red Cross workers. To see our coverage of this case, go to democracynow.org. President Trump's so-called Gaza Board of Peace has issued its first construction contract for a military outpost in Gaza to house 150 Moroccan troops. Meanwhile, UNICEF reports at least 300 Palestinian children have been killed in Gaza since Israel agreed to a so-called ceasefire that began in October. UNICEF's regional director in the Middle East said, quote, "A ceasefire that leaves an average of one child dead each and every day is failing children," unquote. Earlier this week, a sixth grader in Gaza named Khaled al-Ashram was reportedly struck by direct fire from Israeli troops while he was sitting at his school desk. A bullet pierced his hand and wrist. In Tennessee, two-term Republican Representative Andy Ogles has lost his House primary in a major upset. Former State Agriculture Commissioner Charlie Hatcher won the race with 53% of the vote. Ogles lost despite being backed by Trump. Meanwhile, in Memphis, State Representative Justin Pearson easily won the Democratic House primary after running a campaign focused in part on opposing the construction of large artificial intelligence data centers. A New Mexico judge has ordered Meta, the parent company of Facebook and Instagram, to pay $567 million to a fund aimed at addressing the social media giant's role in a worsening mental health crisis among teens and children. This comes in addition to the $375 million that a New Mexico jury ordered Meta to pay in the same case. In March, the jury found the company had knowingly harmed children and concealed child sexual exploitation on its platforms. To see our coverage of the case, go to democracynow.org. The Senate Homeland Security Committee, led by Rand Paul, has voted to hold Dr. Anthony Fauci in contempt of Congress. During a recent hearing, Fauci invoked the Fifth Amendment more than 100 times when questioned about his handling of the COVID-19 pandemic and the origins of the coronavirus. Senator Paul has said he may send the contempt resolution directly to the Justice Department. Democratic Senator Maggie Hassan of New Hampshire criticized the move to hold Dr. Fauci in contempt.
5: The goal was to wait for Dr. Fauci to make any kind of misstatement and then have a weaponized Department of Justice file criminal charges for that new statement that would not have been covered by the pardon, leaving Dr. Fauci little choice but to invoke his constitutional right to not walk directly into a trap.
0: The Trump administration's announced plans to overhaul Head Start, the nation's early education and nutrition program for children living in poverty. The proposed measure would rescind hundreds of federal regulations overseeing Head Start, including mandates to provide assistance for parents of children with disabilities. Advocates warn the move will completely gut Head Start, which was first enacted over 60 years ago under the Health and Human Services Department, now run by Robert F. Kennedy Jr. Annually, Head Start serves more than 700,000 children from birth to age 5. The Federal Communications Commission has voted to repeal the national cap on television station ownership in a move that could lead to greater media consolidation. The media group Free Press has announced plans to challenge the FCC's move. Jessica Gonzalez is co-chair of Free Press.
6: The FCC does not have authority to do this because that statute was set by Congress, and only Congress can change a law. So Free Press and allies plan to sue the FCC to halt this blatant attempt to hand over more media into the hands of Trump's oligarch cronies. And we believe that we will win.
0: And in a victory for academic freedom, the University of Minnesota has paid $250,000 settlement to the Israeli-American historian Roz Siegel after rescinding an offer to lead the university's Center for Holocaust and Genocide Studies. 2 years ago, the school had hired Siegel to lead the center, but rescinded the offer under pressure from donors who objected to Professor Siegel's accusation that Israel's committing genocide in Gaza. In a statement, Professor Siegel said, quote, "This settlement represents a successful refusal to accept the world of lies that blur an ongoing genocide and a commitment to continue the intertwined struggles for truth, justice, and accountability in Palestine and on our campuses," Dr. Roz Siegel said. And those are some of the headlines. This is Democracy Now!, democracynow.org, The War and Peace Report. I'm Mimi Goodman in New York, joined by Democracy Now!'s Juan Gonzalez in Chicago. Hi, Juan.
7: Hi, Amy, and welcome to all of our listeners and viewers across the country and around the world.
0: Acting Attorney General Todd Blanche privately assured anti-abortion activists that the Trump administration is working to, quote, make Dobbs permanent, unquote, nationwide. He made the pledge on a call hosted by the White House Faith Office with the religious group Intercessors for America, which posted a recording of the call online. Blanche acknowledged the Trump administration's push to restrict abortion is moving slower than supporters want, but promised it was committed to stopping abortion across the country. On the call, Blanche also pledged to crack down on abortion pills.
3: Rest assured that we're working, you know, hand in hand with HHS and the FDA and the White House and President Trump's team to get permanent solutions so that the Dobbs decision becomes permanent in every single state.
0: In response, Democratic Senator Tina Smith of Minnesota said, quote, "Todd Blanche made clear in these secret calls with anti-choice activists that he wants to resurrect the Comstock Act, an antiquated anti-vice law from before women had the right to vote to ban sending medication abortion in the mail. Republicans will likely do what they always do and confirm Blanche's attorney general despite all of this. And once again, women across America will pay the price," the senator said. For more, we go to Boston, where we're joined by Amy Littlefield, Nation's abortion access correspondent. Her recent book is titled Killers of Roe, My Investigation into the Mysterious Death of Abortion Rights. Amy, welcome back to Democracy Now! Can you talk about the significance of this private, secret, and unclear what language to use, call that the acting Attorney General Todd Blanche had with anti-abortion activists, and what exactly he promised?
8: Right. I mean, it's a little hard to parse, Amy, exactly what he promised, because for someone who wants to be the chief law enforcement official in the United States, his words don't make a lot of legal sense. He talked about making the Dobbs decision permanent in every state. Well, Dobbs was a Supreme Court ruling that said states could make their own abortion policies. And it's not as if anti-abortion activists like the ones he was speaking to on the call were clamoring to make Dobbs permanent. That's not the issue. They're angry because Dobbs has not met their goal of ending all abortions across this country. And so I don't know if this was a private attempt by Blanche to try to placate those activists, even though in public he has not made this type of commitment, although he has, you know, made some allusions to potentially reviewing options to enforce the Comstock Act in his confirmation hearing. So fortunately, the intrepid reporters at Politico followed up with him and clarified with the Justice Department that he is talking about going after abortion pills by mail, which, of course, have been a lifeline for abortion access in the dozen or more states where abortion is banned.
7: And Amy, what specifically is the Comstock Act, and what does it cover?
8: Right. So there are two different avenues, basically, that could be used here if Blanche is confirmed to go after abortion pills. One of them, and because he alluded to the FDA and HHS, that suggests perhaps he's going to use the FDA's ongoing purported safety review of mifepristone, the first drug that's used in a medication abortion protocol, to try to go after mifepristone by mail under supposed safety concerns, even though this is a drug that's been on the market for more than 25 years, has been studied more than 100 times. The other option, the nuclear option, is the Comstock Act. This is a nationwide, could serve, if abortion opponents are right in their reading of it, if the courts agree with their reading of it, could essentially be revived as a de facto nationwide abortion ban that would apply even in blue states. And that's because it banned the mailing of any lewd, lascivious, or filthy items. Now, I'm quoting from the law there, okay? And if this sounds like a law that dates back to the Ulysses S. Grant administration, that's because it is. This was brought forward by sexual purity crusaders who were angry about, you know, racy medical textbooks and also drugs and devices being used for contraception and abortion. So that's the context, the historical context of this law, right? It had not been used in litigation for almost a century when anti-abortion activists started trying to revive it in the wake of the Dobbs decision, because they understood that a zombie law that had been on the books since 1873 was their best shot at banning abortion across the country. So what the Comstock Act could be used to do is to try to stop the mailing of abortion drugs and devices. Now, if that were broadly interpreted, it could apply to latex gloves that might be used in an abortion, or syringes. You know, it could be broadly interpreted to shut down not just mail order abortions, but also clinic-based care, depending on how it's read. And it's also important to note that the, you know, anti-vice crusaders who brought about this law originally used it to also go after information and speech, right? So the implications of this zombie law from the Victorian era are chilling indeed.
0: Amy, the Senate has voted 51-44 to confirm Dr. Erica Schwartz to head the CDC, the Centers for Disease Control and Prevention. During her confirmation hearing, Schwartz came under fire for saying, quote, abortion surveillance is absolutely critical. This is what she said.
9: Abortion surveillance is absolutely a critical component of what the CDC is currently doing. We also want to also make sure that certain states are not conflating emergency services and hiding abortions in that emergency services case definition. We need to make sure we're pulling out true abortions and making sure that we're really having clear case definitions regarding abortion so the data is actually accurate.
0: So that's Dr. Erica Schwartz, who's been confirmed as head of the CDC. Can you explain abortion surveillance, Amy Littlefield?
8: I mean, on the one hand, Amy, I want to make a joke about this, because find the hidden abortion sounds like a terrible board game that J.D. Vance makes his kids play on a Friday night. On the other hand, I think we have to take this very seriously, because if there's one lesson from the second Trump administration, it's that things that sound joke-worthy can very quickly become public policy and rule of law. And so what she's talking about here is weaponizing CDC data about the number of abortions that take place in a country, in the country every year, data that states report to the CDC, and somehow combing that data to look for hidden abortions. Now, what she's talking about here, Amy, are miscarriages. She's talking about emergency situations where people show up to the emergency room bleeding, maybe suffering from a fever. They need emergency care. And what's so egregious about her words here is that we know that people are dying precisely because of the fear of the type of surveillance she's talking about invoking, right? We know that doctors are delaying care for people suffering miscarriages. We know they're sending them home from hospitals. And we know that people like Portia Gumaizi, people like Nevaeh Isaiah Crane have died in states like Texas as a result, right? So to invoke this fear will have a chilling effect. And it just comes back to really the only law that matters when it comes to abortion access, Amy, across time and place. And it's one that I talk about in my book, Killers of Roe. Abortion bans do not stop abortion. We're seeing that now. The number of abortions has gone up since Dobbs because of abortion pills by mail, right? Abortion bans do not stop abortion. What they do is they kill and harm the people who need them.
7: And Amy, you mentioned that abortions have gone up. You were part of a recent podcast, The Post-Roe Surprise, More Abortions. Could you expound a little bit about that in the last minute we have left?
8: So this most recent episode of Reveal, we looked at the post-Roe surprise, which was more abortions. The number of abortions went up. And we look at three women who are integral to this landscape. One is Dr. Angel Foster, who runs a telemedicine service called The Map that's shipping 6,000 medication abortion kits per month. And they are serving states where abortion is banned, operating under laws that protect clinicians like her in states like Massachusetts. Then we look at Kristen Hawkins, the president of Students for Life, who I've been following around the country for the last several months. It's been a wild ride, and her efforts to pressure the Justice Department to revive the Comstock Act. And finally, we look at Lena, an abortion pill courier. Lena flies overseas, fills up her suitcase with enough medication abortion to undermine any state's abortion ban, flies back into the country, gets in her car with all these pills, turns up the music, listens to Taylor Swift, drives away, heads back home to her cat, and nobody has ever caught her. And this is going completely undetected, these sophisticated networks of circulating abortion pills person to person. No matter what the FDA tries to do with mifepristone, no matter what the Trump administration tries to do, whether it's the Comstock Act or not, people like Lena are out there serving other people in their community, friend to friend. These are pills that can be pressed into the palm of your hand. And the federal government has only dystopian options at its disposal to try to stop these drugs. And we may see those dystopian options and harms coming as a result. But the bottom line here is that because of people like Lena, they are not going to stop abortions in this country. As we know, these abortion bans only kill and harm the people who need abortions.
0: Amy Littlefield, Nation's abortion access correspondent, a journalist who focuses on reproductive rights, health care, and religion. Her new book, Killers of Roe, My Investigation into the Mysterious Death of Abortion Rights. Amy recently contributed to the new episode for Reveal, headlined The Post-Roe Surprise, More Abortions. Coming up, we speak with the State Senator Cindy Holscher of Kansas, now the Democratic nominee for governor. She's pushing for statewide moratorium on new data centers. Then Dr. El Sayed. And we'll talk about a play in New York about the 1979 massacre of protesters in Greensboro, North Carolina, a massacre committed by the Ku Klux Klan. Stay with us.
10: You'd never believe it. They ended apartheid in South Africa and elected Mandela president. The Berlin Wall came down and the Soviet Union broke up. There is this deadly disease that was killing mostly gay men. So the government acted like it didn't exist. But it did and still does. Terrorists attacked New York and D.C. and the World Trade Center collapsed. So we went to war again. There is this giant conversation happening on computers between nearly everyone on Earth. It is a mess and it's incredible. America had its first black president. A bunch of people took over a park near Wall Street for weeks, which forced everyone to start talking about income inequality on the national news.
0: Mandela from Cesar Alvarez's musical The Potluck. We'll be joined by Cesar later in the broadcast. This is Democracy Now!, democracynow.org. I'm Amy Goodman with Juan Gonzalez as we turn to Kansas, where State Senator Cindy Holscher Tuesday won the primary to be the Democratic nominee for governor. She defeated State Senator Ethan Corson, who is backed by the outgoing Democratic Kansas Governor Laura Kelly. Overland Park Mayor Kurt Skoog was also in the race. Holscher's victory is seen as a defeat for establishment Democrats in the state. She'll now face the Republican Ty Masterson in November. Ty is the president of the Kansas State Senate and has been endorsed by President Trump. The fight over data centers became a defining issue of the Kansas race. This is State Senator Holscher and opponent State Senator Corson in a debate last month hosted by PBS Kansas.
11: With respect to data centers, Senator Holscher also continues to deliberately mislead you by not telling you that she voted for an incentive program to attract data centers to this state.
2: Things look a lot different a year after a bill was brought forward last year. And I have heard from the people. I'm not going to dig in on a bad vote. I'm going to listen to the people. I'm going to listen to the experts. We have to have guardrails in place to protect our resources and our communities.
0: For more, we go to Overland Park, Kansas, where we're joined by State Senator Cindy Holscher, the Democratic nominee for governor, who's proposed a statewide moratorium for new data centers. Congratulations on your victory on Tuesday, State Senator and gubernatorial nominee. Can you explain your platform and start with something that's become clear from polls across the country among Democrats and Republicans, the nationwide opposition to these AI data centers?
12: Mm-hmm. Yeah, thank you so much, Jamie, for having me. It's great to be here. And yeah, exactly. There's nationwide opposition to these new data centers, talking about the hyperscale versions that have been coming into states all across the nation. So in terms of my platform, the main focus really is on affordability in terms of addressing lack of access to affordable health care, child care, and housing, addressing our high property taxes, and making sure our schools are funded. But the data centers do come into play here in terms of affordability, because what we've seen happen across the nation as some of these facilities come into communities, we see they suck up the resources in terms of water. We see energy usage causing utility bills to skyrocket. So certainly not things that you want to have happen during an affordability crisis anyway, that you wouldn't want to have happen on any given day. But like I said, during an affordability crisis, even more of a concern. So what we've seen across Kansas, similar to what we've seen across the nation, is just this huge pushing back by communities. And I really noticed it this February and March, as I was doing town halls across the state, that the opposition quite adamant that they want to ensure guardrails are in place to prevent the exploitation of resources and people is really what it comes down to.
7: And Senator, I wanted to ask you on your position on immigration. The for-profit prison company CoreCivic has announced the sale of its Leavenworth prison to ICE, likely negating months of legal battles by city officials to ensure humane treatment of immigrants detained there. Could you talk about that situation and your position on the administration's continued raids on immigrants?
12: Well, I've been part of that battle and was part of the battle pushing back against the reopening of that facility in Leavenworth. That was over a year in terms of the community pushing back and faith leaders pushing back. And I joined with them at council meetings and in Topeka, too, to protest and to push back. And, you know, what we saw happen there was really the result of CoreCivic putting immense pressure on the community and threatening to sue and basically threatening to bankrupt the city in terms of the time frame that it would take for them to really, get what they wanted there in terms of all the pressure they were putting on the community. It's been an issue here in terms of the raids we've seen. Even though it's Kansas and people may think there's not much happening here in terms of ICE, we're seeing raids carried out in several communities across the state. I actually joined in several weeks ago. There was the threat of a raid at a Boys and Girls Club here close to my community. I joined with neighbors and stood outside that facility for 3 hours as a human deterrent to ensure that nothing would happen there. And here's the thing, I'm going to push back against the policies that Trump is pushing. I'm going to push back against the horrible policies that we're seeing to give ICE more power. But I'm going to pull every lever as governor to protect our neighbors. What we've seen here, Trump and ICE, they are overstepping their boundaries. And it's just wrong what we're seeing happen in our communities. And people are voicing concern. And I think several months ago, we heard people say things like, oh, it's not going to happen here. And they weren't very worried about it. But now that they've seen these raids in their communities, it's really been an eye-opener.
0: Let me ask you about the Kansas voters rejecting a Republican-backed ballot measure that could have made it easier to ban abortion in the future, though abortion did not appear on the ballot. The measure was about making members of the state Supreme Court electable by popular vote. Can you talk about how this seemingly technical issue became a proxy battle for the future of abortion rights in Kansas?
12: Certainly. Well, we know this. We had the vote in August of 2022 in terms of access to reproductive health care when the GOP was making an attempt to outlaw abortion here. So that was a big attempt on their part. That fell. It was defeated. I believe 60-40 was the vote. And so what we've seen since then is the continuation of this push to try to eliminate access to reproductive health care here in Kansas. So this was the latest round or the latest version of that attack. And with this particular amendment, you're right, it was in regard to changing the way Supreme Court justices are selected. Because essentially what the GOP figured is

0: stars. So again, this was an attempt to try to check the boxes on those three items through a different kind of backdoor attempt.
1: And Senator, Kansas was among four Midwestern states, along with Illinois, Michigan, and Wisconsin, that in 2018 flipped their governorships to Democrats. Mm-hmm. But now, this time around, the state is considered the most difficult electoral fight for Democrats to hold. What's your sense of when Kansas was under complete Republican rule in the Senate, House, and the governor's office?
0: Well, the fact of the matter is right now we have a supermajority in the legislature with of GOP extremists. And I mean, you know, we have an affordability crisis and we have people who are struggling out there. Yeah, we aren't seeing those issues addressed. What we've seen in just this past session was two Charlie Kirk bills and a bathroom bill. I mean, that's not putting money in people's pockets. So we have a legislature, again, dominated by MAGA extremists that is not addressing the needs of the people. So what we've seen, too, is, again, this affordability crisis. As Kansas was looking at these issues and the legislature was seeing what was going on, their response has been continued giveaways to billionaires and corporations, which leaves regular people behind. And so when you hear people say the system's being rigged against us, yes, because again, we've seen this just replaying of big giveaways, tax breaks for the wealthy, and again, leaving regular folks behind.
2: Kansas State Senator Cindy Holscher Tuesday won the Democratic primary race. She is now the Democratic nominee for governor of Kansas. Coming up, we'll speak to the Democratic nominee for Senate in Michigan, Dr. Abdul El-Sayed. But first, playwright Cesar Alvarez will be with us to talk about The Potluck, their musical about the 1979 Greensboro Massacre, in which five people were killed by the Ku Klux Klan. Cesar was named after two of the victims.

0: I stayed in the struggle since, now I have my own business. I know what a capitalist, but I help activists do better work. I better get back to work. I have this high stakes meeting tomorrow.
1: Mandela, from Cesar Alvarez's play, The Potluck. This is Democracy Now!, democracynow.org. I'm Amy Goodman with Juan Gonzalez. We turn now to The Potluck. It's a musical about the 1979 Greensboro massacre, in which five protesters in North Carolina at an anti-Klan rally there were gunned down by the Ku Klux Klan and the American Nazi Party. Those killed were members of the Communist Workers' Party. 10 other activists were injured. No one was convicted, but a jury did find the Greensboro police liable for cooperating with the KKK in a wrongful death. In 2020, Greensboro City Council passed a resolution apologizing for the attack and the police department's complicity in the killings. Composer and playwright Cesar James Alvarez was born in Greensboro. A year after the murders, their parents were among the survivors of the massacre. In a tribute to their parents' murdered friends, Cesar is named for two of those who were killed. Cesar Cauce, a Cuban immigrant and union organizer, and James Waller, a pediatrician and president of the local textile workers union. And this legacy and the weight of telling the story today form the backbone of Cesar Alvarez's new musical, The Potluck, presented by Soho Records.

0: and Intar, currently playing at the Peter J. Sharp Theater in New York through this Sunday, August 9th. For more, we're joined by composer and playwright Cesar Alvarez. Cesar, I met you a few nights ago seeing this astounding play. You talk about, I mean, what you did with this play. It's so odd to say a massacre musical, but so many people don't even know what happened in 1979, and then your families, your own close connection to the victims.
1: Yeah, it was a real puzzle to figure out when I was kind of invited and asked by this commission to try to tell this story, because part of me wanted to just tell the story and tell the story, which is a story that's been so distorted over the years by the narratives around it. And also deal with the real fact of what it has meant to grow up in the aftermath of this state-sanctioned murder, and to carry the name of these fallen comrades, and to feel called to duty to somehow answer the work that they were doing. So the piece itself doesn't abandon the puzzle. It actually becomes a showing of that dilemma, which so many of us carry, of how do we heal from these traumas that have happened to our families and to our ancestries, and how do we answer the call in a way that's authentic and that actually is going to make a difference? The piece then becomes this kind of attempt, this ritual to unveil what teachings we can gain from this history.
2: And Cesar, I'm wondering if you could share what your parents told you as you were growing up about the massacre. And also, your musical is based on an annual survivors meeting in North Carolina where they have a potluck paella. Why this tradition? How has this been part of the healing and reflection for survivors?
1: Yeah, I don't ever remember not knowing about the Greensboro massacre. I only remember a slow accumulation of new information. As I got older, I started to get more facts and more images. And at a certain point, I actually saw the footage. And so it's this strange experience of, it's always been in the background of my life. It's always been known to me that this is who I was named after and why I am even here. And so in a way, the piece became this untangling. And the potluck it's an event that for the last 47 years, our community has come together and utilized this kind of technology of the potluck as a healing ritual. But the piece itself actually brings forth that architecture. And the architecture of the potluck is one that's so elemental, in that it is a request that everyone come together and everyone bring what they have, and we're all going to meet each other at a shared goal, which is that we need to nourish one another and be together. And there's something that happens in a potluck, which is a clash, which is like a macaroni salad next to hand-rolled sushi. And it's not necessarily the ideal pairing. However, what ends up happening in the event is an acknowledgement of our difference and an acknowledgement of our shared goals. So the piece itself actually invokes the dissonance of what it means to be in solidarity and to be working together across difference for something that we all need. And I just find that idea and that practice, which was given to me as a gift by my community, is one that is absolutely essential if we're going to imagine a way forward in this moment of overlapping cataclysms.
0: Cesar,
1: how do we get together across difference?
0: Cesar,
1: how do we meet one another?
0: Cesar, if you can explain the police complicity, how did this massacre take place?
1: This is a moment in the South when the Klan was really on the resurgence, and my parents were organizing textile mills and working together to kind of get the communities, the working class communities in Greensboro, organized around class consciousness and around improving their workforce, their work conditions, and they identified that the Klan was actually kind of operating as the fascist arm of the government in that way. And actually the government was in direct collusion with the Klan. They had paid informants in the Klan, and the Greensboro police handed the permit of the protest to the Klan and to the paid informants, and they vacated the premises when they knew the Klan was actually going to come in. And so the minute it happened, everyone knew in our community that they had been set up. And over years and years and years and years, including a Truth and Reconciliation Commission in Greensboro, this was all established as fact. But the reality is, the government was utilizing this fascistic faction in order to do its bidding, which was to repress really, really radical thought around working class solidarity. And what ended up happening is these five heroes and really leaders were assassinated and targeted directly by the government and by this group. And the reverberations of this were massive through many, many, many communities and movement spaces. And the loss of these incredible leaders is still felt. And really with the piece, I'm trying to actually feel the loss and also to ask them as martyrs in the spirit world, what do we have to learn and how can we alchemize this into something that can do good for this moment?
2: And Cesar, the decision to show graphic footage from the documentary, because there was film footage of it, and to give your audience members the option to step out if they don't want to watch it. Can you talk about that?
1: Yeah, we tried to do the piece where we just showed the footage because it felt really important for people to really actually confront what happened. It's a lot of people aren't necessarily in the space to be able to just see that in the context of a theater piece. We tried it without the footage, and it was a huge loss because I think a lot of people couldn't access what had really gone down. And we created this the solution, which I'm really in love with, which is that in the piece, we ask people to decide whether they want to see the footage. It's a 7-minute clip that's in my mother's documentary, Red November, Black November. Or if they want to step outside and honor the five in a different way. And so what we end up doing is a simultaneous events, which one is a ritual and one is a real encounter with the video footage and the truth of what happened. And then we come back together, which again is a moment of solidarity and is acknowledgement that in movement spaces and in organizing, we can't at all access the same things, but we have to be able to figure out how to create multiplicity, multiple ways through, because we have a shared goal, which is to alchemize this tragedy, to learn from it, and get to move forward better than we were before. And so in the piece, we ask you to decide. And we ask you also not to judge people's decisions. Let people figure out how they're going to navigate their own way. But the reality is you can't experience the whole piece unless you come twice, because there are actually two different paths through the story.
0: Cesar, you're named after two of the five victims. Your father in the play is played by Ruben Flores. He has the most powerful song. Talking to his best friend, Cesar, who you're named for, who was killed, about what he's missed in life. I wanted to play once again a bit of that song. Do you want to introduce it for everyone?
1: Yeah, I think that, you know, my whole life growing up, I always thought about these five as kind of saints. And I think I didn't know them. I only got to hear about them, hear how wonderful they were, hear how brilliant they were, hear how committed they were to imagining a world that would work better for all of us. And the gift of this piece was that I actually got to think in an imaginative space and in a spiritual space, what would I say to them? What could I say to them, and what might they say back? And then in going through that process, I actually got to ask my dad that very question, which opened up this whole heart journey for him about, oh my God, there's so many things I would want to tell my friend about what's gone wrong and what's gone right, and how amazing it is that something like Mandela could be elected president, which at the time in the 70s would have seemed like science fiction to them. And so it kind of creates this moment of, you really don't know what's going to happen in history. You really don't know what can be possible in movement spaces. And this moment of my dad wanting to share that with his friend becomes a really, really important touchstone in the piece.
0: And while your name is Cesar Alvarez, they called him Caesar, right? His real name was Caesar
1: Cauce. Yeah,
0: and you even joke about that in the film. But just let's hear a little from that film. Let's hear a little of that song. Again, it is performed by Ruben Flores.
3: Well, we're really following liberation movements all over, especially in Latin America and South Africa.
4: Just like talk to him as though he's here.
3: You'd never believe it. They ended apartheid in South Africa and elected Mandela president. The Berlin Wall came down and the Soviet Union broke up. There is this deadly disease that was killing mostly gay men, so the government acted like it didn't exist. But it did and still does. Terrorists attacked New York and DC and the World Trade Center collapsed. So we went to war again. There is this giant conversation happening on computers between nearly everyone on Earth. It is a mess and it's incredible. America had its first black president. A bunch of people took over a park near Wall Street for weeks, which forced everyone to start talking about income inequality on the national news. You would have thought it was great. Also, the economy nearly collapsed in 2008. There is this thing called a meme, which is a self-replicating idea, so things spread fast, now in ways that are both good and bad, I suppose. Cars can drive themselves if you can afford one of those. Phones and cameras and computers are all one thing, and about the thickness of a few dimes. And we communicate with hieroglyphs instead of words sometimes. The earth is warming up because of pollution. And
0: Ruben Flores singing Mandela from Cesar Alvarez's play, a musical called The Potluck. It's being presented by Soho Rep and Intar at the Peter J. Sharp Theater in New York City until Sunday, August 9th. We want to thank Cesar Alvarez for joining us. This is Democracy Now!, democracynow.org, The War and Peace Report. I'm Amy Goodman with Juan Gonzalez. As we turn now to Dr. Abdul El-Sayed, the winner of Tuesday's Democratic Senate primary in Michigan, and a major blow to the Democratic establishment and AIPAC, Abdul El-Sayed won the primary despite being vastly outspent by his opponent, Congressmember Haley Stevens. Pro-Israel and pro-corporate super PACs spent over $60 million to oppose Abdul El-Sayed, a former public health official who campaigned on a platform of Medicare for all, ending military aid to Israel and getting money out of politics. He'll face the Trump-endorsed Republican nominee, former Congressman Mike Rogers, in November's general election. If Dr. El-Sayed wins, he would become the first Muslim senator in the country. At a rally in Nevada after the primary, President Trump accused Dr. El-Sayed of hating Jewish people and Israel and said, quote, when I watch Abdul, well, this is President Trump in his own words.
5: When I watch Abdul, he's full of shit.
0: Dr. Abdul El-Sayed was born and raised in the Detroit area to Egyptian immigrant parents, called out Republicans on Wednesday, including his opponent Mike Rogers, after the National Republican Senatorial Committee issued a statement that referred to him by his full name, Abdulrahman Mohammed El-Sayed.
6: They think they want to use my whole name against me, Mike. Listen, man, if you can't say the name, it's Abdulrahman, keep the name out your damn mouth. Yeah. I'll be happy to give you lessons.
0: For more, we're joined now from Ann Arbor, Michigan, by Dr. Abdul El-Sayed, the Democratic nominee for Senate in Michigan. Welcome to Democracy Now!, Dr. El-Sayed. Can you talk about your victory and what it means, and what it means the next day to stand with your Democratic opponents as you all came together for the general election in November.
7: Amy, thank you so much for having me. We're honored and excited to have earned 750,000 stakes in democracy from folks across the state of Michigan who believed that our message to get money out of politics, put money in pockets, pass Medicare for all, is the way forward for our state and for our country. It's an answer to the challenges that they face. We came through an unprecedented amount of outside spending against us. Nearly $70 million got outspent 11-1. But the power of our message and the power of the people who carried it up and down our state, knocking 200,000 doors in the last 2 weeks of the campaign alone, they made the difference for us. We have an opportunity now, though, to unite around the opportunity that unites us all, which is way bigger than any differences we might have had in the primary, which is to defeat Mike Rogers, who is, of course, a bootlicker for Trumpism and would be a rubber stamp for everything Donald Trump wants to do for the next 2 years, should he be elected. This is a guy who spent his time in Congress voting to raise prescription drug prices because he took over $1 million from the pharmaceutical industry. He's a guy who helped architect the legislation that kicked off the opioid epidemic when I was in high school. And we have to defeat him because, of course, he's in thrall to Donald Trump. He would rubber stamp these wars that are raising our gas prices. He would rubber stamp the continued assault on our government, for which we have to now be dodging lettuce because it's not safe. So we have an opportunity to come together across our differences to build something that is about beating Trumpism, beating Mike Rogers. And I'm looking forward to the next 13 weeks.
2: And Dr. El-Sayed, Medicare for All, universal health care has been at the heart of your campaign. Why do you think it has resonated so much? And how, if you were to succeed and be elected to the Senate, how would you accomplish this when it has eluded, universal health care has eluded so many previous Democratic administrations in the past?
7: Yeah, and thank you for the question, because I think it is at the heart of what so many people are suffering right now. There's not a place that I go across the state where people don't tell me, I'm so worried about what happens if I get sick. And I'm insured because my deductible is, what, $6,000, $10,000. It would put me into bankruptcy, which is why across this country, we hold $225 billion in medical debt. Nearly a third of households in this country carry that debt. We don't have to have that. What Medicare for All would be is guaranteed health insurance through the government without having to worry about a copay, a deductible, a premium. It's there from cradle to grave. You don't lose it if you turn 26 or get married, get divorced, get a job, lose a job, turn 65. Always you can lose health insurance right now. And you don't have to worry about being in network or out of network. You are covered. That opportunity, that security is something people across my state want so deeply. Now, we have an opportunity, I think, rather than to shy away from our biggest, boldest ideas, to carry them forward with us, to have the conversations about what's possible in the communities where they tell us that nobody's interested. Well, it turns out people really are. I've been up and down the state, 110 different cities. You can go up north. You can be at a church in Detroit. You can be in Grand Rapids. People are asking, how are you going to secure health care for me and my family? Medicare for All would do just that. Now, look, we've got 2 years under this administration while I'll be in the U.S. Senate. And my job is to throw as much sand in the gears into the Trump administration as possible, but to use that 2 years as a pathway, as a guide ramp for the next Democratic president who will get this done. And I think by going out, having the conversation, persuading around the power of ideas, that's how we win. That's how we won this primary. That's how we look forward to winning the general. And I look forward to helping show a pathway forward through Michigan for whoever is bold enough to pick up the idea that we really can't have healthcare in this country moving forward.
2: And you've also campaigned against military interventions and unconditional military support for Israel and other countries. How do you feel the American electorate is moving in terms of this issue? And what would you do to shift these priorities in the spending of the federal government away from the military and to what other programs?
7: Well, in an era where many of us can't afford basic things like groceries or rent or health care, the idea that your government is sending your tax dollars to buy bombs and tanks for foreign governments seems anathema. That money could be spent to fix your potholes, rebuild your kid's school that looks like it did 50 years ago. And we need that money spent here. On top of that, we have an opportunity to remind ourselves where that kind of militarism ends up. It ends up in foreign wars we have no business fighting. You think about the consequences of this war in Iran, illegal, unjustifiable, wrong. But all it's done is showed the Ayatollahs that they have a chokehold on the world's energy supply, and it's raised our gas prices to nearly $5 a gallon. We have an opportunity to finally turn against that kind of militarism, which is exactly what Donald Trump said he would. But of course, he's taken us to I don't know how many conflagrations in the last year alone. We need to end that. And Mike Rogers, the guy I'm running against, he would be a check. He would be a rubber stamp for exactly what Donald Trump wants to do. And we need a check, which is why we're going to take him on. We're going to show him for who he is, a corporatist who can't wait to do the bidding of Donald Trump. And I think we can offer a real check on Trumpism in the U.S. Senate starting next year.
0: And Dr. Al-Sayed, your response to President Trump saying you hate Jewish people, the National Republican Senatorial Committee using your full name, of course, reminiscent of Barack Hussein Obama, you embracing that, and President Trump saying you're full of...
7: Well, look, at the end of the day, when you don't have ideas, all you have is hate. And we knew exactly what the playbook was going to be. Here's the reality of it. My name is not raising your gas prices. My name is not the reason we're in an illegal war. My name is not the reason you can't afford your health care. My name is not the reason that you can't afford your rent or your insurance. Their bad ideas are. And so if the best they've got against getting money out of politics, putting money in pockets, passing Medicare for all, is to point to my name and say that they can't pronounce it, then I think we're going to have a pretty good time over the next 13 weeks prosecuting the case against a kind of politics that is corrupting, and devastating the future of our country. We've got an opportunity, I think, though, to think beyond that. I think people are sick and tired of this politics of hatred. They're sick and tired of politicians who are interested in exploiting government for their own means, which is exactly what Mike Rogers did while he was in Congress, making $14 million after he left to move to a McMansion in Florida, which is what Donald Trump is doing now. And we're offering an alternative, a doctor who rebuilt the health department, eliminated medical debt, put Narcan in vending machines for free, and yes, happens to be named Abdulrahman Mohammed Sayed.
0: Dr. Abdul Al-Sayed, we want to thank you for being with us. We're going to continue the conversation for 5 minutes, posted at democracynow.org. Dr. Abdul Al-Sayed is Democratic Senate nominee from Michigan. That does it for our show. I'll be in Scotland on Tuesday and London on Wednesday. Check our website at democracynow.org. I'm Amy Goodman with Juan Gonzalez.

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1: Hi, my name is Nick Kennedy. 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
2: From Feature Story News in the UK, I'm John Beaver. US President Donald Trump says he's prepared to play a waiting game and use economic pressure to resolve the conflict with Iran. It comes as the Iranian Foreign Ministry said that the Strait of Hormuz will remain closed until the US met certain key demands, including the lifting of a naval blockade. Meanwhile, President Trump is under further pressure after Israel formally rejected the 15-point Gaza peace plan drawn up by his Board of Peace. Israeli Prime Minister Benjamin Netanyahu has declared that Israeli forces will not withdraw from Gaza until Hamas is fully disarmed. The rejection comes with Netanyahu facing an election on the 27th of October, with polls suggesting his coalition could lose its majority. Oliver McTernan is a former mediator and director of Forward Thinking, a London-based organisation that works to resolve conflicts in the Middle East.
3: I think Netanyahu's response was totally predictable. It is a question now whether he will be prime minister or not after October. I think had he agreed to the proposal, there's no doubt I think he would have put his future totally at risk. That said, he had no intention ever agreeing with the Border Peace Plan.
2: Russian officials say Ukrainian drone strikes killed at least 12 people and injured 39 others. It comes as the World Health Organization says one of its warehouses was hit in a recent Russian strike in Ukraine. William Denslow reports.
4: The Ukrainian drone strike occurred roughly 750 miles east of its border, targeting a city that's one of Russia's oil refining hubs. Russian officials say industrial and civilian facilities were targeted. Meanwhile, the World Health Organization says one of its warehouses in the Ukrainian city of Dnipro has been hit twice by Russian strikes in the space of 24 hours. The WHO chief says the facility contained emergency health supplies and called for attacks on healthcare sites to stop.
2: The strongest tropical cyclone to hit China this year, Typhoon Dolphin, made landfall on the country's east coast. It brought massive evacuations of vulnerable areas, heavy rain and strong winds, as Laura Westbrook reports.
5: Typhoon Dolphin made landfall in eastern China on Sunday night, packing winds of around 150 kilometers per hour. A huge mobilization effort took place in China ahead of the storm's arrival to move hundreds of thousands of people from high-risk areas to safety. Ships were also ordered back to harbor and hundreds of flights cancelled, including at Shanghai's two main airports. The typhoon has been downgraded as it moves north, but it's still expected to bring with it a lot of rain, and that brings with it the risk of flooding and landslides, so authorities remain on alert.
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6: With FSN Spotlight, I'm Simon Marks, looking today in more detail at the bombshell claim by Donald Trump's Treasury Secretary Scott Bessent that the Strait of Hormuz is not going to return to anything like normal anytime soon. It came in a local TV interview, the Treasury Secretary suddenly becoming the first top Trump official publicly to abandon the pretense that the free flow of traffic through the strait, brought to a standstill by President Trump's war on Iran, will eventually return. The interviewer, Mark Curtis of News 12 in Arizona.
7: Some who've speculated the strait will never go back to being the way it was before. What would you say?
8: I think they're saying that in a doomsday sort of way. I would say it in another way. The strait is never going back to the way it was, because the Iranians tried to use it as a choke point. What we are going to see over the next 2 years, the strait's going to become irrelevant. It is going to become just another body of water, and I would say that more than 50 or 70% of the energy that moves through the strait now is going to go through underground pipelines.
6: For weeks leading up to that interview, Mr. Bessent had insisted that negotiations with Iran were going to bear fruit, the strait would reopen, and the price of oil would sink like a stone. Now he's warning the markets and the rest of the world that for at least the next 24 months, we'll all be paying through the nose for energy. With FSN Spotlight, I'm Simon Marks.
2: To recap the top stories. US President Donald Trump says he's prepared to play a waiting game and use economic pressure to resolve the conflict with Iran. Russian officials say Ukrainian drone strikes killed at least 12 people and injured 39 others, but it comes as the World Health Organization says one of its warehouses was hit in a recent Russian strike. And the strongest tropical cyclone to hit China this year, Typhoon Dolphin, has made landfall on the country's east coast. That's the latest feature story news. John Beaver reporting.
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10: 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It's time once again for another comedy episode of Our Miss Brooks Transcribed. Ever since Our Miss Brooks became an English teacher at Madison High, her motto has been life, liberty, and the pursuit of Mr. Boynton. But the shy biologist happens to be one of Cupid's coolest customers, and it's not easy to warm him up.
11: So far, the best remedy I've found is a hot water bottle. My frustration reached a new high when, for some mysterious reason, Mr. Boynton coldly and deliberately avoided me last Monday and Tuesday. And Wednesday. Those were 3 days of no dates, no nothing. And by Thursday morning, his brush-off treatment had rendered me unbewitched, but definitely bothered and bewildered. Since I considered the matter highly personal, I decided not to discuss it with my landlady, Mrs. Davis, when I joined her at breakfast.
12: Good morning, Connie. Would you like some oatmeal?
11: I'm glad you brought it up. I haven't seen him in 3 days.
12: What? I haven't the slightest idea who you're talking about, dear.
11: Good.
12: You say you haven't even seen Mr. Boynton in the past 3 days.
11: I simply can't understand his behavior.
12: I can. Mr. Boynton has a guilty conscience, Connie. I feel it's my duty to spill what I know.
11: Spill what you know?
12: Exactly. Connie, would it surprise you to learn that Mr. Boynton is a two-timer?
11: Yes, it would. With me, he's never even been a one-timer.
12: It grieves me to tell you this, dear, but last Monday, I saw him gallivanting around town with another woman.
11: Another woman? So that's it. This woman, Mrs. Davis, is she attractive?
12: Beautiful, I thought.
11: Oh. And about how old is she?
12: I'd say she's about 65.
11: 65? That's my competition? When he gets here, I'd like to be alone with him, if you don't mind.
12: I understand. I've got to get dressed and run over to the Conklin's anyway. They scheduled a family reunion party for tomorrow night, and Mrs. Conklin asked me to help with the preparations. They haven't had a family reunion in so long that she doesn't...
11: Just a minute. That's probably Mrs. Boynton.
12: I'll leave you two alone, then, so you can pump him about that old lady he's going with.
11: There'll be no pumping, Mrs. Davis. I have no desire to delve into his personal affairs.
12: Well, do as you wish. I'll see you later, dear.
11: Come in.
13: Good morning, Miss Brooks.
11: Hello, Mr. Boynton. Please sit down.
13: Thanks.
11: I'll pour some coffee and we'll have a nice little chat. Anything in particular you'd like to talk about?
13: Well, no, nothing in particular, Miss Brooks. You pick the topic.
11: Oh, no, you're my guest. You pick the topic.
13: All right. Let's just talk about the weather.
11: Fine. I'd like to know whether you plan to keep going with that old lady.
13: Old lady? What old lady?
11: She's a kid, about 65.
13: Oh, that old lady.
11: That's the one. I don't get it. What's a 65-year-old woman got that I won't have?
13: Now, just a minute. You see, I bought new furniture for my apartment last month, and since then I've been terribly in debt. For weeks, in fact, my landlady has been hounding me for the rent.
11: So?
13: So I simply couldn't figure out how I could pay off my obligations until I saw this ad in the paper. Here, read it.
11: Let's see. Wanted companion. Evening, 7 to 11. Salary, $35 per week. Send photograph and information to Joe Martell, Carlton Hotel.
13: Well, I sent a note along with my photo, and the very next day the party sent me 1 month's salary in advance.
11: In advance?
13: $140. Now, until I actually reported for work, I had no idea that Joe Martell was a woman. An old maid in her 60s, in fact. The Joe is short for Josephine, you see. Well, naturally, I wanted to quit right off the bat.
11: Why didn't you?
13: I couldn't, Miss Brooks. I'd already spent $140.
11: Oh, great. Philip Boynton, the lady's home companion.
13: The only way I could get out of the job would be to return Miss Martell's money. Now, in view of my desperate predicament, I was wondering if you might let me borrow enough. Could you give me a check for $140?
11: Certainly. Then we could take turns bouncing it to the bank. I'm as broke as you are, Mr. Boynton.
13: Then I'm stuck. Now, please understand, my relationship with Miss Martell is purely a business one. My principal duty being to escort her to fashionable places for dinner. Of course, she pays the check.
11: Matt, same type deal we have.
13: We always go Dutch, and you know it.
11: I apologize. What are some of your other duties?
13: Well, she happens to have very poor eyesight, so after dinner, I have to read to her. Then, when the reading is over, she pats me on the head as if I were a little boy and sends me home. Good night, son, she says. Son. She calls me son. It tears my heart out.
11: Well, don't cry in the coffee. It's weak enough. Mr. Boynton, although it's perfectly innocent, I'm afraid that your whisking an elderly woman about town may cause tongues to wag.
13: Yes, I'm well aware of that. I dread to think of the consequences if Mr. Conklin should get wind of it. In fact, I want you to favor me with the same promise I exacted from Miss Martell. If I should be asked the identity of my companion, she said, I promise that I'll never mention your name, son.
11: I promise, too. Now pick up your beanie, son, and I'll race you to school. Good morning, Harriet.
14: Oh, hi, Miss Brooks. I was just going over to your classroom to look for you. Daddy said you were to march right to his office on the double.
11: All right, Harriet. I hope my barracks bag is on straight. Bye now. Good morning, Mr. Conklin. Miss Brooks, English teacher first class, reporting, sir.
15: Eddie. Yes, sit down, Miss Brooks?
11: No, thank you. I'll stand, sir.
15: And then I'll get right to the point. The members of my wife's family and of mine have come to town for a little family reunion.
11: Oh, yes. Mrs. Davis mentioned that to me this morning.
15: Yes, well, most of them are splendid people, good stock, but one or two are, rather eccentric. Particularly my sister Hilda. Frankly, I'm worried about her, Miss Brooks.
11: About Hilda?
15: Yes, but I shouldn't really call her Hilda. She still uses her stage name, Joe Martell. Brooks? The Joe is short for Josephine, you see. What did you say, Miss Brooks?
11: I just said, whoop. That's short for I think I'll sit down after all.
15: room there.
13: Not for the fact that I need your help, Miss Brooks, I would not dare utter the horribly embarrassing impression that you are about to hear. Miss Brooks?
11: Yes, sir?
13: My sister is paying $35 a week to a gigolo. I inquired as to the cad's identity, but Josephine stoutly refused to divulge his name. However, in an unguarded moment, Josephine let it slip that the rotter is a member of Madison's faculty. How do you like them apples?
11: Not very tasty, sir.
14: Why are you telling me all this?
13: Because I want you to help me unmask that ear.
11: Well...
13: Then it circles. Bear in mind, we're looking for the flicker type, Miss Brooks, and if you should need someone to assist you, say maybe Mr. Boynton could help you find the wolf I want.
11: I don't doubt that at all. But when Mr. Boynton drove me to school this morning, I noticed he was very tired, sir. Dead tired, really. So rather than burden him with...
13: Oh, come in, Boynton. Come in.
16: Thank you, sir. Harriet told me I'd find you here, Miss Brooks. Here's your purse. You left it in my car.
11: Oh, thanks, Mr. Boynton. Mr. Conklin was just telling me about his sister. She came to town for a little family reunion.
16: Your sister, Mr. Conklin? How nice.
11: Her name is Jo Martell. See how tired he is, sir. He fell asleep right on your floor. Morning, Mr. Conklin made frequent visits to my classroom, and on each of those occasions he expressed keen disappointment over my not having picked up any information which might lead to the horsewhipping of Josephine Gigolo. As I entered the school cafeteria at noon, I was met by Harriet Conklin, who lost no time in giving me a flash.
14: Miss Brooks, I know the man who's going with Daddy's sister.
11: You do?
14: Yes, ma'am. I wouldn't dare tell Daddy, though. It's Mr. Boynton.
11: You're kidding.
14: No, I saw him escorting her into her hotel last night. And to think that woman's in her 60s. She was the firstborn in Daddy's family, Miss Brooks. Daddy was the last.
11: That figures. Harriet, I hope you haven't let anyone else in on that little bulletin about Mr. Boynton.
14: Oh, no, Miss Brooks. I didn't tell a soul. Except Walter Denton.
11: Oh, that's like giving it to Luella. He's lunching at the corner table, I see.
14: Oh, I'm sure Walter won't go blabbing it around. I told him it's a secret.
11: Good. Excuse me, Harriet. Hello, Walter.
17: Hi, Miss Brooks. Mr. Boynton's been running around with Mr. Conklin's sister.
11: Congratulations, your Secret Service badge is in the mail. You shouldn't spread gossip like that, Walter. It could lead to Mr. Boynton's having his license revoked by the Gigolos Union. Even being dismissed from our faculty.
17: Oh, gosh, I wouldn't want that to happen.
11: Actually, it's just a job, Walter. Miss Martell hired him to read books to her during the evening.
17: Well, how do you like that? For 5 years, he goes more or less steady with you, only to wind up spending his evenings reading books to an old lady. Yeah, it just doesn't make sense.
11: No, it doesn't. Must seem pretty tame to him after all those years of whisking me to the zoo. But Mr. Boynton didn't really know what he was letting himself in for, Walter. Now he's got to figure a way out before Mr. Conklin can trap him.
17: Well, maybe my agile brain can figure something out, Miss Brooks. Yeah, I'll get the old bean working, and before you know it, I might dream up something.
16: May I speak with you privately, Miss Brooks?
11: There's no need for secrecy, Mr. Boynton. Walter's hep to the entire situation.
17: Yeah, I think it's real nervous.
11: Of course, we're rather young, Mr. Boynton, but won't you join us anyway?
16: Thanks. I just talked with Miss Martell on the phone. I have to call her at noon every day to report, you see. And she said tonight we'll meet at 6:30, son.
17: Son?
11: She calls him son.
16: Normally, I don't meet her until 7. But in spite of my discontent, she insisted that we meet a half hour earlier.
17: Well, at her age, every half hour counts, I guess.
11: There's the rendezvous to take place, Mr. Boynton?
16: Well, now that the heat is on, I didn't care to risk meeting her at her hotel, and certainly not at my apartment, so... Well, this is an emergency, Miss Brooks, so I took the liberty of giving her your address.
11: You're meeting her at my house?
16: We'll be safe there.
11: See for yourself. He's going to hire a private detective the first thing in the morning.
16: A private detective?
11: With instructions to trail Miss Martell day and night and to surreptitiously photograph anyone with whom she's seen.
17: Holy cow, the jig's up. Oh, you'll just have to quit, Mr. Boynton. Tonight.
16: I received $140 in advance, Walter, and I've already spent it. If I should tender my resignation, I'm afraid Miss Martell would demand the return of her money.
11: Could you demand her loot back if she were to fire you?
16: Well, no. According to our agreement, the money's mine, provided that I merely make myself available to her at the prescribed time. Of course, Miss Martell wouldn't dream of discharging me. She's too fond of me. She boasted, in fact, that in me, she had found the direct antithesis of her former companion.
11: Her former companion?
16: Well, yes. She fired him upon discovering that he was possessed of a dangerous split personality, Miss Brooks. While he was at all times the quintessence of propriety in her presence, she learned that he had another side. He was in the habit of consorting with unsavory characters, crooked gamblers and gangsters.
17: Gangsters? But wait a minute. The old bean's working. But, Mr. Boynton, you have just stumbled upon the means to get yourself back.
11: What are you talking about, Walter?
17: Well, disillusioning the old girl. If you'll assume those same unsavory characteristics when you meet her tonight, Mr. Boynton, she'll probably give you the bounce just like she gave it to the other guy.
16: You're being absurd, Walter. Why, in her own words, she once said to me, "One look at you, and I was convinced that you were a wholesome, homespun, clean-cut American boy."
11: She called him son. Mr. Boynton, if you take my advice...
16: Oh, I'll accept your advice any time, Miss Brooks. What is it?
17: Now, look, I'll admit my idea is real crazy, but it can do the trick. You've got to act tonight, Mr. Boynton. By tomorrow, the sands of time will have run out on you. It'll be Mr. Conklin who will fire you. Miss Brooks, would you want to see Mr. Boynton leave dear old Madison? Maybe never to see him again?
11: Oh, no.
16: Don't listen to him, Miss Brooks. What's your advice?
17: You gotta listen to me. Give her the old split personality bit. Up to now, she's only...
11: All right, pan your hide.

0: have you been?
1: I've been visiting with my sister Josephine, Harriet. I happened upon a startling revelation, child.
0: A what?
1: Thanks to a note I discovered as I was leaving Josephine's apartment, a note which she had carelessly left near her telephone, I learned the identity of the scoundrel to whom she's paying $35 a week. It's none other than Mr. Boynton. Boynton! A gigolo! I thought he was Miss Brooks' property.
0: What did the note say, Daddy?
1: It said, meet Mr. Boynton, 6:30 at 209 Carroll Avenue.
0: 209 Carroll Avenue?
1: Somehow that address strikes a familiar chord. Seems to me I wrote a Christmas card to that address on... Yes! That's Miss Brooks' house!
0: How's it getting, Daddy?
1: How do you like that? She's renting him out!
2: I hope you don't mind having dinner in the kitchen, Mr. Boynton.
3: Not at all, Miss Brooks. Hey, I like this corned beef hash you cooked. It's different.
2: It must be. It's supposed to be a veal cutlet. Miss Martell ought to be here in a few minutes. You'd better study your part.
4: Honey.
2: We're in the kitchen, Mrs. Davis.
5: There's no need to let Mrs. Davis in on our scheme, Mr. Boynton. By the time she gets back from the movies, it'll all be over.
3: Well, I wish it were over now. I'm getting awfully nervous.
4: Oh, excuse me, folks. I'm afraid I'll be at the movies for quite a spell, Connie. I'm going to see Frankie Sinatra in From Here to Eternity.
2: Fine.
4: I won't have to wait for the Mickey Mouse short subject, though. I read the book. My dear, don't forget to fill the goldfish bowl for me, Mr. Boynton.
3: I won't.
2: Good night, Mrs. Davis.
4: Good night, Connie.
3: Good evening, Margaret.
4: Oh, good conscience. Oh, you startle me. Hello, Harriet.
0: Oh, hi, Mrs. Davis. Were you leaving?
4: Yes, for the movies. But it's so sweet of you to drop over. Why not visit with Miss Brooks and Mr. Boynton? They're out in the kitchen.
3: Good idea. Splendid. We'll catch up with you later, Margaret. Good night.
4: Good night.
0: Come on, Daddy. She said they're in the kitchen.
1: That's precisely why we're not going to the kitchen. Having Mrs. Davis let us in without announcing our presence is a stroke of luck. Now we can duck behind these hall curtains and eavesdrop.
0: Daddy, isn't that an awfully sneaky trick?
1: Yes, indeed. Quiet now.
2: 6:30, Mr. Boynton. Better wait in the living room. Sit down.
3: Where?
2: That sofa near the hall curtain. Right under the statue of the gargoyle. The one that always reminds me of Mr. Conklin. Now, wipe that pleasant expression off your face and try to look sinister, Mr. Boynton. Remember, you're playing an underworld part.
3: I'll do my best, but I'm not sure I can go through with it.
2: Oh, that must be Miss Martell. I'll wait in the kitchen for my cue. Good luck.
3: Thanks. Come in.
4: Good evening, Mr. Boynton. How are you? I said, how are you, Mr. Boynton? Something wrong, Mr. Boynton?
3: Sit down, babe.
4: Babe, it's me, Mr. Boynton, Miss Martell.
3: So what?
4: What?
3: Now, let's get down to business, doll.
4: Doll?
3: I thought we ought to pass the breeze a little tonight about my salary. I need more loot.
4: Loot? Oh, what's come over you? What happened to the sweet, clean-cut boy you used to be, son?
3: Now, look, sister. I don't have to go into that namby-pamby act till 7 o'clock, which is when I go on duty for you, according to our deal. So you got me a half hour early. So my agent insists I get a raise, and we ain't standing for no stalling from no dame, nohow.
4: Oh, your language, Mr. Boynton. There must be some kind of a joke. You told me you're a teacher.
3: That's right. I teach kids to pick pockets. Want to make something out of it?
4: Oh, good heavens, you've gone mad.
2: I wish you two wouldn't talk so loud. You're disturbing the dice game in the back room.
4: Dice game? Who are you?
3: He's my agent.
2: Now, you better cough up that raise, chubby. We wouldn't put on to put the screws on you, would we, Philip?
3: ain't never put the screws on no dame since I left Shy.
4: Shy?
3: That's underworld talk.
4: Oh, that's what I think I'm going to see.
5: Not here. We'll charge you extra. Now, let's get with it, Martell. You either cough up more moolah, or I'll put the clamps on him reading Shakespeare to you.
4: How dare you? Just who do you think you are to address me in that manner?
3: She's my wife, that's who.
4: Wife?
5: His Frau.
3: The little woman.
5: The old ball and chain.
3: My better half.
5: The old battle axe.
3: The mother of my child.
5: He calls me Mom. Come in.
3: Well, well, if it isn't our son, Walter. Only 16, but big as a horse. How are you, son?
5: He dropped him on his head when he was a colt. Walter, this is Miss Martell.
4: Martell? Oh, gee, you must be the chief all day and it pays my day. You throw me 35 fish a week. What?
5: Got bad news, son. You don't seem to want to give the raise.
4: Oh, fiddle-dee-dee. Well, oh, where am I going to get the moolah? I ought to buy a new crooked roulette wheel for school. Enough. Goodbye, Mr. Boynton. As of this moment, consider yourself discharged. Oh, and to think I called you.
5: Well, that does it, Mr. Boynton.
3: Just about. Of course, as soon as I can dig up the amount she paid, I'll send it back to her. Every penny of it. Gosh, when she hired me just to escort her to dinner and read books to her, perfectly harmless things, the poor woman had such faith in me. And now this had to happen.
5: Oh, come on. Cheer up, Mr. Boynton. I thought everything worked out swell. So did I, Mr. Boynton.
1: Me too, son.
6: Mr. Carter.
5: Blowing back to Shy.
1: Oh, no, you don't. Sit down, babe.
3: Mrs. Davis let Harriet and me in as she was leaving for the movies, Miss Brooks. From behind that curtain, we heard every word of your dead-end bit.
0: I better wait for you out in the car, Dad. Bye, Father. Well, now that our little group is down to a foursome, is Bridge anywhere? Bridge?
5: Get me a tall one I can leap off.
1: Silence. Mr. Boynton, from what I overheard, it's clear to me now that your association with my sister Josephine was of a perfectly harmless nature. Well, why didn't you come to me and explain that fact?
3: Oh, well, sir, I was afraid that if you...
1: Silence! Clear to me that your little gangster scene was perpetrated to goad her into firing you before I could find out you were in her employ. Well, now that it's all over, all I can say to the lot of you is, bless you.
5: Bless us?
1: Bless you.
5: Who's me?
1: I have tried vainly to dissuade Josephine from hiring male companions. Because those she has had in the past proved to be a mercenary lot of lame-brained loafers. In view of her violent reaction to your performance, I doubt that she'll ever hire another. I feel that I owe you a debt of gratitude.
5: You really mean that, sir?
1: From the bottom of my heart. I must be going now. Thank you, one and all, and good night.
4: Wait, I think I'll go to the movies with Harriet, sir. It's all right, Mr. Boynton. Night, Miss Brooks.
5: Night.
3: Say, that gangster scheme did serve a pretty good purpose after all, Miss Brooks. Worked out fine. You know, even though it was Walter Denton's brainchild, you're the one who convinced me that I should go through with it. I don't know how to thank you, Miss Brooks.
5: You don't? Think a little.
3: I wish I could think of something, but I just can't. What can I do, Miss Brooks, to show my appreciation?
5: Sit down, babe.

tension. Parched, I drink from her infinite grace, and for her, I would face thousands of demons. No, millions of angels, just to show her that neither heaven nor hell could stop me. And I want to know her, so I open my chest to show her the vines that grow there. And her smile is the sunshine that keeps my heart growing. Her words rain beauty and keep my blood flowing. Her touch gives life to my actions. And if we would kiss, heaven only knows what would happen. So with hands, voice, and mind trembling, can only ask this girl to sing me a melody.

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2: So we're set up near Ashford, Washington, kind of at the base of Mount Rainier, which is not the best for antenna propagation, but it's super fun. We've got three antennas erected. One is a vertical made from a fishing pole. We have two inverted V dipoles, and that was super fun and frustrating because we stuck those up in trees. And so how do you stick something 60 feet up in a tree? With a slingshot. So this was my first time in a long time, since probably about age 7, playing with a slingshot. And this one's a real slingshot, not like a rubber band on a stick.
3: I was getting kind of concerned.
2: So when you launch something from the slingshot, it's actually attached to fishing line. The weight that you use swings up over branch, and then you hope that the sinker comes down. And then once it comes down on the other side, another person fetches the sinker, and you have the fishing line, and you attach just regular cordage to it, like paracord, and then you hope that you can get the paracord up over as you reel in the fishing line. And then you can use that paracord to hoist your antenna.
4: Field day, CQ field day, November 9, Michael, India, India, CQ field day. CQ field day, CQ field day, November 9, Michael, India, India, CQ field day. Could be a while.
2: But, one of the ideas behind field day is that you operate off of main power. So you're essentially off-grid with some kind of backup power. So we are on battery.
5: Victor Echo 7, India, pop-up. In the southeast corner of British Columbia, CQ field day.
2: This year we've got a lithium-ion phosphate battery, and it's hooked up to solar cells, which is awesome, and it's super sunny yesterday and today. But we misunderestimated how much power we were going to be doing, because instead of just two stations set up here, we ended up being three stations. So it sucked a little more power than we were anticipating. And we ended up having to do a midnight change out of the battery, which was exciting because at midnight, it is dark. And so that was fumbling around with multiple flashlights and headlamps as multiple people, you know, swapped out a battery.
4: November 9, Mike, India, India, CQ field day.
2: So field day has sort of three parts to it. One is getting together with friends and doing a camping type thing and having the challenge of putting together something that can work off grid for 24 hours. And all of the associated things that go along with camping. So we had a campfire last night, I'm operating, you know, the stations and getting s'mores stuffed in my face because I was too engrossed in working the stations to be at the campfire. So that's one part, is the social aspect of things. Another aspect is emergency preparedness. So it's to sort of prove to ourselves and remind ourselves, hey, if something really difficult happened in terms of a natural disaster or civil unrest or something like that, where we didn't have connection to main power electricity and we needed to get messages out to people, we could put up some antennas or have a small vertical antenna that's attached to your vehicle, or big old dipoles slung into trees. You can get up and be contacting people, passing emergency messages, things like that. So that's the emergency preparedness part of it. There's also, you know, that goes along with the camping, right? You're supposed to do as much as you can with your own stuff. So, okay, you know, are you sleeping outside? Are you doing your, making your coffee on your little camp stove? Stuff like that. And then the third part of it is a contesting aspect. And in amateur radio, there's lots of different contests that have different goals. And field day is not officially a contest, but you do sort of like have a friendly competition to compete against, you know, either yourself or with other stations or with other clubs to see how many different contacts you can make, what regions you can contact. So we're in Western Washington, and we've made a whole lot of contacts with Eastern Washington, Western Washington, Oregon, BC. Last night, we were doing pretty well through like Utah and Nevada as well. So I was working at 80 meters last night, which is the wavelength of the wave will be 80 meters. So the really length of that, imagine an actual wave that's like a sinus wave that you draw on your graph paper when you're, you know, 16 in trigonometry or something like that. That from one trough to one trough or one peak to one peak is 80 meters long. So it's a really long wavelength. And the frequency is somewhere around 3.5 to 4.0 megahertz, which is how many cycles per second that happens. And 80 meters is known for being like really chatty. A lot of people go chat.
6: You can just email
2: So it's kind of fun a little bit. There's a little bit of like subversive nature to it where I can go and like interrupt their regular conversations for a once a year thing to be like, nope, tell me who you are and where you are. But there are plenty of other people doing the same thing on 80 meters. CQ Field Day, November 9, Michael, India, CQ Field Day. So CQ Field Day stands for, like, that C is in Charlie, Q is in Quebec. It sounds like I am seeking you. So I'm calling out for you to, like, call me back. And I say CQ Field Day.
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2: The call we're using, which is November 9, Mike, India, India, and I use phonetic alphabet to make it really much clearer because you can't always hear. And then someone will call back. So I'll say like, CQ Field Day, November 9, Mike, India, India. And then I'll listen for someone to just shout their call sign.
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7: Okay, we got a few there.
4: November 9, Mike, India, India.
5: November 9, Mike, India, India. Thank you. For you, 2 Alpha, Bravo, Charlie, over.
4: I copy 2 Alpha, Bravo, Charlie. Please copy 3 Alpha, Whiskey, Whiskey, Alpha. We're 3 Alpha.
2: I say, yeah, okay, I got you. Okay, and I repeat back, make sure we have the correct call sign, and then I'll tell them where I'm at and what kind of station we're operating, what kind of class we are. So we're 3 Alpha because we got more than just 2 stations, and Alpha means we're off-grid, we're off mains. And we're in Western Washington, so I say Whiskey, Whiskey, Alpha. And that's what we've been doing for, 10 hours now. No, sorry, 22 hours. 22 hours with some nap time in there.
5: Bravo, Mike, November, please copy 1, Bravo, Idaho, India, Delta, Kyoto.
2: The main ham shack is inside the tent. We've got 2 radios. One Sam's, one's mine.
8: Copy 1, Bravo, Wyoming. Please copy 3, Alpha. Western Washington, 3 Alpha, Whiskey, Whiskey, Alpha.
2: And they're both hooked up to computers that allow us to log all of the contacts we're making. So imagine a folding table here with, by this point in the exercise, we've got bug spray and old boxes of cookies open and some marshmallow packages and teacups and some cans of beverages scattered about because it's been quite the event.
9: Yeah, good morning.
10: Yeah. Did you win?
9: We're doing better than we did last year. I think we got 20 contacts last year. We've upped that an whole order of magnitude. Somewhere on the order of like 180 to 200. I haven't collated all of our various methods of logging yet. When we're working phone, we log by hand. but when we are, the digital modes, logging is done automatically. And by hand, I mean, we're still typing, because who writes nowadays, right? Now, contesting is a big deal in ham radio, and this is, I tend to think of it more as a game than as a contest, because contesting, you bring out all your really expensive equipment, and you really, really, really push to get through to those stations and make all the contacts, where field day is a little bit more, I think of it more as a game, in order to get you to do field day stuff. Like, to sit here in a field rather than in your air-conditioned home, and work, you know, work your radio stuff. So they add things like, that's why they have like points for getting community involvement in, or specifically like working less than 5 watts output, which is even less power than our radio station, or working entirely from natural power sources like solar or water, which we can't even claim because our battery was charged by the mains before we got started. You know, and fun things like that. It's my favorite ham radio thing, but was when I was a kid, and once Becky got into the hobby, she found out about field day, and it's, you know, it's kind of what we do in the summer now. Yeah, and so we got together, and given everybody involved, we're calling ourselves the KTQA Irregular Radio Club, and we'll be submitting our scores probably next week.
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2: From Feature Story News in the UK, I'm John Beaver. US President Donald Trump says he's prepared to play a waiting game and use economic pressure to resolve the conflict with Iran. It comes as the Iranian Foreign Ministry said that the Strait of Hormuz will remain closed until the US met certain key demands, including the lifting of a naval blockade. Meanwhile, President Trump is under further pressure after Israel formally rejected the 15-point Gaza peace plan drawn up by his Board of Peace. Israeli Prime Minister Benjamin Netanyahu has declared that Israeli forces will not withdraw from Gaza until Hamas is fully disarmed. The rejection comes with Netanyahu facing an election on the 27th of October, with polls suggesting his coalition could lose its majority. Oliver McTernan is a former mediator and director of Forward Thinking, a London-based organisation that works to resolve conflicts in the Middle East.
3: I think Netanyahu's response was totally predictable. It is a question now whether he will be prime minister or not after October. I think had he agreed to the proposal, there's no doubt, I think he would have put his future totally at risk. That said, he had no intention ever agreeing with the Border Peace Plan.
2: Russian officials say Ukrainian drone strikes killed at least 12 people and injured 39 others. It comes as the World Health Organization says one of its warehouses was hit in a recent Russian strike in Ukraine. William Denslow reports.
4: The Ukrainian drone strike occurred roughly 750 miles east of its border, targeting a city that's one of Russia's oil refining hubs. Russian officials say industrial and civilian facilities were targeted. Meanwhile, the World Health Organization says one of its warehouses in the Ukrainian city of Dnipro has been hit twice by Russian strikes in the space of 24 hours. The WHO chief says the facility contained emergency health supplies and called for attacks on healthcare sites to stop.
2: The strongest tropical cyclone to hit China this year, Typhoon Dolphin, made landfall on the country's east coast. It brought massive evacuations of vulnerable areas, heavy rain and strong winds, as Laura Westbrook reports.
5: Typhoon Dolphin made landfall in eastern China on Sunday night, packing winds of around 150 kilometers per hour. A huge mobilization effort took place in China ahead of the storm's arrival to move hundreds of thousands of people from high-risk areas to safety. Ships were also ordered back to harbor and hundreds of flights cancelled, including at Shanghai's two main airports. The typhoon has been downgraded as it moves north, but it's still expected to bring with it a lot of rain, and that brings with it the risk of flooding and landslides, so authorities remain on alert.
2: From bureaus worldwide, this is FSN.

0: Come in. Welcome. I'm E.G. Marshall, custodian for things bizarre. I have a tale for you this time that starts with violence and goes on from there. It will deal with the supernatural, but will also touch upon the dangers sometimes inherent in the natural behavior of which man is capable. Our mystery drama, Not for Sale, was written especially for the Mystery Theater by Field and Farrington and stars Rosemary Murphy and Gordon Gould. 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

try harder. At Avis, that's more than a slogan. It's a way of life, representing the innovation and pride that Avis has brought to the rent-a-car business. It's devotion to details, big and little, from making sure the engine is operating efficiently to seeing that the ashtray is clean in our Chrysler-engineered and other fine cars. It's doing those little extras that make your trip more pleasant. Basically, of course, it's people. People who are constantly trying harder to make things easier for you. Come to Avis. You'll see what we mean.

0: I've often thought that one of the loneliest jobs on earth must be running a one-man antique shop. The kind of little squalid shop where you never see a shopper entering or a purchaser leaving, but only the proprietor pecking about among his wares like a pigeon among stale breadcrumbs. I wonder how such a proprietor feels when a potential customer does enter his shop. Is he eager to make a sale? Does he resent the interruption of his pecking? Or is he perhaps just a little frightened?
1: Yes, sir. What can I do for you?
2: I just thought I'd take a look around. Okay with you, Pops?
1: Oh, yes, certainly. Feel perfectly free to browse. I'll just go on doing what I was doing. Refinishing this old dry sink here. Little sanding, touch of glue, should be as good as new. Beautiful old piece.
2: Yeah, well, I was thinking more about the vase, you know.
1: Oh, there's a nice one in the window. Did you notice it as you came in?
2: You run this place all by yourself, do you?
1: I don't get enough business to keep one man occupied. What would I do with help?
2: You all by yourself right now?
1: Except for you, yes.
2: Well, I'll tell you what, Pops. I changed my mind about the vase. I'll take the money instead.
1: Are you holding me up?
2: Now, what do you think? This gun ain't no antique.
1: Well, there isn't much in the cash drawer, I'm afraid.
2: Well, let's look and see. Okay?
1: Not more than a few dollars.
2: Is that all?
1: Well, as I told you, I don't do much business here.
2: $7.39. You mean this is it?
1: I'm afraid so, yes.
2: Oh, you should have kept more in the cash register because it makes me mad. And you know what I think I'm going to do? I think I'm going to use this gun here.
1: Surely that won't help. It won't get you any more money, and they'll be looking for you for murder.
2: Don't worry about me. I can take care of myself.
1: Oh, what good will that do?
2: Go ahead. Beg me a little. I like to hear people beg.
1: No, I don't think I care to.
2: Well, sorry, Pops.
3: Can you get that, Brian?
4: Got it.
5: How do you do? This is the Colfax residence?
4: That's right.
5: I am Carl Miller, a friend of Mrs. Colfax's uncle, Milo Phillips. I wonder if I might speak for a moment with Mrs. Colfax.
4: Something about her uncle?
5: Well, it's not good news, I'm afraid.
4: Oh. Well, Faye, it's somebody to see you.
3: Okay.
4: Come in, Mr. Miller, is it?
5: Yes, Carl Miller.
4: Well, come on in.
5: Thank you.
3: Somebody to see me, you say?
4: Faye, this is Mr. Miller. Oh. A friend of your Uncle Milo's.
6: How do you do?
5: How do you do? I am afraid I have some unpleasant news.
6: Has something happened to Uncle Milo?
5: I'm afraid so, yes. I came myself because I believed it could not be so painful to hear from one of his friends as from a total stranger.
6: He's not dead, is he?
5: I'm afraid that he is.
6: Oh, no. Oh, Brian.
4: Easy, Faye.
5: I'm sorry to bring such news. Someone, the police say, was robbing the store and shot Milo. I was the one who found him lying there. I live in the apartment over the store. And I heard the shot.
6: Oh, poor Uncle Milo. Who'd ever want to kill him? Such a sweet old man.
5: Yes, we were good friends, Milo and I. I live in the second floor apartment. He had the rooms upstairs on the third floor. We were good friends.
4: Someone was robbing the shop, you say?
5: So the police believe.
4: They couldn't have expected to get much.
5: And perhaps were angered that it was not enough. That is happening sometimes these days.
4: Do the police have any suspects?
5: Not that they've told me. Mrs. Colfax, I am in possession of Milo's will. He's left all that he had to you.
4: The shop?
5: And all the merchandise. Also, he owned the building the shop is in. Well, it's a small building and not new, but I believe there's no mortgage. You are now my landlady.
6: I just can't believe any of it.
7: Thank you for coming yourself to tell us, Mr. Miller. It was very thoughtful of you.
5: I'm sorry to be the bearer of bad news. We shall meet, I should think, in a few days.
6: Yes, and thank you, Mr. Miller.
5: You're welcome. You have my sincere sympathy.
7: Sorry about Uncle Milo, Fay.
6: Just can't imagine anybody killing him. Uncle Milo. There was never a more peaceable man, and what am I going to do with an antique shop, Brian?
7: You sell it, I imagine. All I can remember of it is the smell of dust. The real estate ought to be worth something.
6: Not the best neighborhood. Poor Uncle Milo.
7: Well, I've always wondered why I didn't marry an heiress. It turns out I did.
6: Funerals.
7: There wasn't much of a turnout.
6: He was practically a hermit, Brian. Worked in the shop and lived in that little third-floor apartment. His whole life was right there in that old building.
7: At least he had one friend. I saw that Miller fellow at the funeral. Didn't get a chance to speak to him, though.
6: Oh, driver, here it is. Right here on the corner.
7: Here you are. Keep the change. Okay, watch your step. There's a puddle here.
6: Oh, thank you.
7: The building isn't too bad. The trim could use a coat of paint, but I've seen worse.
6: Mr. Miller said it was free and clear. Hope he knew what he was talking about.
7: The thing to do is get it on the market right away.
6: I'd forgotten about the little bell. Oh, such a homey sound.
7: Good Lord. It's a junk shop. It's not an antique shop at all.
6: He used to have some nice things, though, mixed in with the junk. Look, he must have been working on this dry sink. That's a beautiful old piece, or will be when it's refinished.
7: Which will be somebody else's job, not yours.
6: I wouldn't mind. It's really kind of fun bringing old stuff like this back to life, for a while anyway.
7: You're kidding.
6: After all, I don't have anything else to do with my time, nothing useful.
7: Oh, Fay, you don't want to take on a...
5: Is that you, Mrs. Colfax?
6: Yes, who is it? Mr. Miller?
5: I was up in my apartment. I thought I heard the door open down here. I was a little worried after what happened to poor Milo. I saw you at the funeral.
6: Yes, we saw you too, but we didn't get a chance to speak to you.
5: I didn't go to the cemetery. It was too sad. Well, so, you've come to inspect your inheritance.
6: Things are kind of disorganized, aren't they?
5: Milo used to claim that he could, without hesitation, put his hands upon anything he wished, from a screwdriver to a couch that needed a reupholstery.
7: Well, it's the next owner's problem, straightening out the mess.
5: Are you intending to sell them?
6: It's one of the things we're thinking about. We may or may not sell.
5: I should like the privilege of making you the first offer.
7: You'd be interested in buying the shop, the building, the whole thing?
5: Well, I've lived in the second floor apartment for some time now, and I should not like to move away. Also, I don't like change.
6: What would you do with the shop?
5: Well, I believe I would leave it much as it is. As I said, I don't like change. I myself am not an antique dealer, but it must be possible to find someone who would manage such a shop as an employee.
6: Well, we haven't made up our minds whether or not we want to sell.
7: Fay?
6: I haven't made up my mind yet.
5: It's my belief that such a place as this is, well, in such a neighborhood, would not be suitable for a young lady.
7: After what happened to your uncle, I think he's right, Fay.
6: Well, I haven't made up my mind, one way or the other. Well,
5: I should like the first refusal, however, if you do decide on selling. The price would not greatly concern me. I mean to say, I would be able to meet any other offer you might entertain.
7: I think we can promise you first refusal.
6: If we decide to sell.
5: Well, I will leave you then to complete your inspection. I do advise you to sell, however.
6: I'll remember that.
5: It would be a move you would never regret. Selling. You'd be very sorry indeed if you decide the other way.
6: What did he mean by that?
7: Just that he thinks you ought to sell. To him.
6: I don't know. It sounded almost like a threat. That's the way it sounded to me.
7: Delicious. I don't know how you'd be at running a second-hand store, but you make a fine dinner.
6: It's not a second-hand store. It's an antique shop. At least it will be if I take it over.
7: You make it sound as if you actually mean to go into the junk business.
6: I haven't decided yet, and it won't be the junk business, not if I go into it.
7: Yeah, well, I'd better be on my way.
6: Do you really have to go out tonight, Brian?
7: Well, this man I'm seeing is considering taking out a group policy for over 1,000 employees. If he wants to talk that kind of insurance to me, I'm his man. 8 o'clock at night or 4 in the morning.
6: I guess the commission on a deal like that would be pretty big, wouldn't it?
7: Like new living room furniture?
6: You know something? I'll bet we could refurnish our living room right out of Uncle Milo's shop. A little refinishing here and there, some reupholstering. Oh, I bet we could.
7: I'm getting out of here right now before you have a chance to say another word.
6: Okay, bye. Don't be too late. I'll wait up.
7: Shouldn't take that long. Bye.
8: Is
6: that you, Brian?
8: No, it isn't, Brian.
6: Then who... Where are you? I can't see you.
8: I know. It's your Uncle Milo, Fay.
6: Uncle Milo's dead. We buried him this afternoon.
8: Yes. All the same, I'm your Uncle Milo.
6: A ghost?
8: I guess you'd have to call me a ghost, yes. You're not frightened, are you?
6: I am a little bit.
8: Don't be. I won't harm you.
6: What do you want? Why have you come back?
8: I want you to sell the shop and the building, but do not sell to Carl Miller.
6: I should think you'd want me to keep the shop.
8: No, it's safer to sell.
6: Everybody keeps talking about my safety. And if I do decide to sell, why not to Carl Miller?
8: It's for your own safety.
6: You mean because of what happened to you? Because of the holdup?
8: It was not a holdup what happened to me, Fay. Not a legitimate holdup. That young man was sent to my shop not to steal.

0: that if you want a woman to do something, you must advise her strongly to do exactly the opposite. If this is true of Fay Colfax, then nothing will keep her from going into the antique business. Mr. Miller has advised her against it, her husband, and now even the ghost of Uncle Milo has joined the chorus of negative advice. So, what will her decision be? We'll find out when I return shortly with Act Two.
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0: It seems to Faye Colfax that she heard the voice of her Uncle Milo, which is impossible, of course, because Uncle Milo died 3 days ago. He was buried only this afternoon. However, as Faye knows, the human mind can do strange things, especially when under stress. Did it happen, or did she dream it? Neither explanation is really acceptable.
1: Is that you, Brian?
2: Well, now, how many of your boyfriends have keys to... Hey, what's the matter? You look as if you've seen a ghost.
1: Does hearing one count?
2: What?
1: I don't really know whether I did or not. I guess it must have been a dream.
2: What happened, Faye?
1: I thought... I was sure I heard Uncle Milo speaking to me.
2: I think the whole thing has been too much for you.
1: I'm hallucinating. Is that what you think?
2: I didn't say that. I think you're all keyed up. Your uncle's death and the excitement of inheriting the store and the building and... Well, you just sort of imagined you heard Uncle Milo's voice.
1: Imagined? What's that but hallucinating? Well, how did your meeting go, Brian?
2: Very happily. You could end up wearing mink. Of course, once you've sold your building, I guess you can buy your own mink.
1: I don't think I'm going to sell it.
2: Is that what Uncle Milo seemed to be telling you? To keep the building and manage the shop yourself?
1: No, he was saying that I ought to sell, but not to Mr. Miller.
2: Not sell to Miller? Why?
1: He never got around to explaining. For my safety, he kept saying. Well, anyway, I've just about decided to see how I could make out as an antique dealer.
2: If you've decided, of course, that's that. I still think it's a mistake.
1: I can always sell the building and get out of it.
2: Uncle Milo got out. I wouldn't want to see you do it his way.
1: Brian? Are you asleep? I thought you spoke to me.
3: Faye! Faye!
1: Is that you, Uncle Milo?
3: Yes, of the decision you've made. Faye, you must sell the building. You must not try to run the shop. You'll be in grave danger, believe me.
1: Why? What's so dangerous about it?
3: I can only tell you that Carl Miller is mixed up in something you must not get involved with.
1: Mixed up in what?
3: That's all I can tell you. You must sell the building, but don't sell it to Carl Miller. Have no dealing of any kind with Carl Miller. Is that clear?
1: If it's so dangerous for me, I think you ought to tell me what it is he's mixed up in.
2: Hey, yeah, are you talking to me?
1: No, I was talking to... Oh, dear.
3: I'm going now, Faye. Remember what I've told you.
1: But you haven't told me anything,
2: Faye.
1: Can't you...
2: Faye, what are you talking about?
1: Oh, he's gone.
2: Well, who's gone?
1: You'll just have to take my word for it, Brian. It was Uncle Milo again, and I didn't dream him.
2: Faye, you can't start believing things like that, or you'll be in trouble.
1: All right, then. I guess I'm in trouble. Bless you, Brian. Come here and look at the beautiful old roll-top desk I found.
2: I don't know how you can tell a roll-top desk from a used car under all this dust.
1: I heard you sneezing. I don't think this old desk was for sale. I think Uncle Milo must have been using it. There are some papers and things.
4: Is that you, Mrs. Colfax?
2: Here we go again.
1: Yes, Mr. Miller, back here.
4: I heard you again from up in my apartment. You're making an inventory.
1: Nothing that formal. Just checking over what's fit to keep and what isn't.
4: Does this mean that you have come to a decision?
1: Yes. I'm not going to sell, Mr. Miller.
4: This is a mistake, I assure you.
1: You can keep on living here. Don't worry about that.
4: Oh, it's not as simple as that, Mrs. Colfax. There are complications here which I do not believe you would understand.
1: Try me, Mr. Miller. I'm a fairly intelligent woman.
4: I advise you to sell to me, Mrs. Colfax. The price is no matter. I will pay you more than another would pay.
1: I'm not going to sell the building to you, Mr. Miller.
4: Well, you'll be sorry. I promise you, Mrs. Colfax, you'll be very sorry.
2: Are you threatening my wife, Miller?
4: I've made your wife a promise. I'll leave you now to think the matter over.
2: That was a threat if I ever heard one, Faye.
1: He's into something shady, all right. There is a kind of inventory here. I found it in the desk. Pretty well organized for Uncle Milo, too.
2: A list of all this junk?
1: Yes, under three headings. Saleable, needs mending, junk. You see, he did know some of it was junk.
2: What's that scribble down at the bottom?
1: In end table. Can't make the rest of it out.
2: Let me see. In end table, Miller apartment. In the end table, in Miller's apartment.
1: It doesn't say what or which end table. I guess we'll just have to go through all the end tables up there. I mean, if you thought it was important enough to give it a separate listing, I guess it's important enough to look for.
2: In Miller's apartment?
1: Here's something else.
2: More inventory?
1: No, bank books. Three of them. He had... Good Lord!
2: What is it?
1: There are three bank books here, and, Brian, two of them have a balance of $20,000, and the third, $12,500.
2: $52,500. Where would he get hold of money like that?
1: It must have been his life savings.
2: Let me see those bank books.
1: Here.
2: Oh, say, all these deposits have been made in the last 5 years. Each deposit for $1,000. Except one for $1,500. The last one.
1: He must have been making a lot more out of the shop than we thought.
2: No, he wasn't. I looked over the books he kept on the shop, and he was barely scratching out a living.
1: Well, then... Where did the $50,000 come from?
2: There's only one logical answer, Fay. Whatever it is that Miller is involved in, Uncle Milo was in it, too.
5: Hey, Miller, you're trying to make some kind of a fresh air nut out of me? Making me meet you here in the park?
4: It's the safest place. I don't wish the Colfaxes to see you coming into my apartment. Let me worry about these things, Eddie. They're not your duty.
5: Okay. Hey, how about my bread?
4: Bread?
5: Mm.
4: Oh, money. In this envelope. $2,500. Okay. The second half of your payment for the Milo Phillips affair.
5: I did a clean job, didn't I? The cops, you read in the paper, they're still saying it was nothing but a stick-up.
4: Yes. I've sent a commendation about you to our superiors.
5: Hey, you weren't kidding. You really did.
4: I went so far as to recommend that you be sent to our special training school in South America. You didn't know we have such a school there, did you?
5: The only thing is, though, I don't want to go back to school.
4: You cannot go on to better things without training, Eddie. Espionage is like war. It is war. The soldiers must be trained.
5: That sounds like getting drafted or something. Okay, when do I start?
4: Yeah, not quite so fast as that. You must prove yourself and earn the right.
5: Well, I just did this good, clean job for you. What more do you want?
4: Perhaps another good, clean job.
5: Oh, yeah? Same thing?
4: Essentially the same, but more complicated. There is a person who is refusing to do business with me and I think must be eliminated. I wish to buy a property from her and she will not sell.
5: She?
4: Would that make a difference to you? That this time it's a woman?
5: Well, why should it? So a woman. Who cares?
1: Brian, are you home?
2: Been home for half an hour. Where were you?
1: I went to those three banks.
2: Where Uncle Milo kept his money?
1: That's right. It's all in there, in the banks.
2: What did you find out?
1: They've already been notified. They were all set, all three places, to switch the accounts over to my name. All they needed was my signature. We're rich. And I aim to put the money to good use. It's all going right into that shop. All that's necessary, anyway.
2: Well, easy come, easy go.
1: Now, Brian, don't be discouraging. I know I can make it work.
2: I have no doubt that you can make a going concern of the shop. The only thing is...
1: The only thing is what?
2: There's still Mr. Miller upstairs. We don't know yet what kind of shady thing Miller is into. And we're not sure, of course, that Uncle Milo was in it with him. But what if he was? What if we find out that money was illegally come by? Isn't there a chance you'll have to give it back?
1: I hadn't thought of that.
2: Well, I think you ought to consider it before you start actually spending the money.

0: But in broad daylight? I don't want her left in the shop. That would be too much like the other time with Mado Phillips.
1: Well, I don't see anything wrong with leaving her there in the shop.
0: I do, Eddie. And I'm still the one who decides such things.
1: Hey, wait a minute. I got it. I go down there right now and I bring her up here. We keep her up here, dead or alive, I don't care which, until it's good and dark outside and things have quieted down some. Then I take the body out and dispose of it. I know where to get rid of it. You don't have to worry about that.
0: I don't wish a killing performed in my apartment.
1: Okay, so we keep her up here alive. I take care of her later, after we leave here. The thing is, we got her in a spot right now where we can get her without her husband getting in our way.
0: What if he comes to meet her at the shop and finds she's not there?
1: So he goes away.
0: With her automobile parked just across the street for all to see.
1: I bet there's a million cars just like theirs in this town. I bet there's maybe three or four in this block right now. What's going to make him think it's his car?
0: In these matters, Eddie, it is not advisable for the upstart to take over from the professional.
1: Who's taking over? All I'm saying is we got a good chance right now, and we don't know when we'll get another one like it. The longer she's walking around able to make trouble, the more trouble she's apt to make.
0: I shall think it over.
2: Hiya, Mrs. Colfax.
3: Oh, you startled me. What can I do for you?
2: What you can do for me, Mrs. Colfax, is come along with me and not make any trouble.
3: What are you talking about?
2: Just come along with me nice and quiet. That's all you have to know.
3: I will not go with you.
2: Not even if I point a gun at you, Mrs. Colfax? Like this?
4: Is murder, cold and premeditated, to be Faye Colfax's reward for her stubbornness, firm-mindedness, if you prefer, unaware that what she has pitted her determination against is an espionage ring? She is blocking the purposes of men desperate enough to plan her elimination. Whether or not her firm-mindedness can deliver her from this precarious situation is a question we shall try to answer when I return shortly with Act Three.
5: A lot of folks say the only differences between beers are the names. I know some people who wouldn't like to hear that, because for 100 years, they've been Beechwood aging their beer to give it a taste, a smoothness, and a drinkability found in no other beer at any price. 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They know. 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
5: Anheuser-Busch, headquarters, St. Louis, Missouri.
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in the backyard bandstand. 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

0: To most of us, espionage is a thing of two aspects, and the aspects are poles apart. The bad guys, their side. The good guys, our side. For years now, this has been a boon to writers, producers, publishers, and, to be fair, audiences. Well, it's the bad guys we're dealing with in our story, and they've got their hands on our heroine, Faye Colfax. Her husband is as yet unaware of her situation.
1: Hello? Oh, hi, Barney. The Oasis at 5? I wish I could, Barney. But Faye's spending the afternoon at that shop she inherited, and I promised to pick her up there. And I don't like to have her waiting around in that place. Right. Maybe tomorrow. Okay. Thanks for calling, Barney.
2: It's me, Miller. Eddie, I got the dame with me.
3: Be quiet. How can we be sure no one is listening?
2: I have nobody here but just you and me and her. Go on inside, Mrs. Colfax.
4: Just keep your hands off me. What are you going to do with me?
2: Well, should I tell her, Miller, or you want to let her guess?
3: I told you, Mrs. Colfax, that you were making a mistake in not selling this building to me. Well, we must all pay for our mistakes. Isn't that true?
4: And you two are going to have plenty to pay for. You've kidnapped me. That's what you've done.
3: My dear Mrs. Colfax, we've only invited you up to my apartment, which you own, for a cup of tea. Would you like a cup of tea?
4: You brought me here against my will, and that's kidnapping.
3: The question is academic. If it makes you feel better to consider yourself a kidnapped victim, then by all means do so.
2: And what are we going to do with her, Miller? It won't be dark for a couple of 3 hours yet.
3: It was your idea to bring her up here to my apartment against my better judgment. That's for you to keep her out of trouble until the proper time.
4: Proper time for what?
2: Well, I guess the safest thing would be to tie her up so she can't make trouble.
4: Tie me up?
2: And gag her.
3: I leave it entirely to you. I take no part in any of this.
2: Okay.
4: Get your hands off me. Come on, help me.
2: Can't you, Miller? She's got about 20 hands. Oh, it's claws.
3: I take no part.
2: Okay, I'll have to do it my way. I'm sorry about that, Mrs. Colfax.

0: I will answer, will you? I answer. She's not at home. She's not here. So, where would she be?
1: Eddie, I'm afraid the gag is too much for her mouth. I think she cannot breathe.
2: So? One way or another, what's the difference?
1: No, I told you, not in my apartment.
2: So you told me. I said the best place is in your apartment, right here. Who's going to ask questions? I see a couple of guys carrying a used rug out of the junk shop down there. I say we do it right here.
1: You will do as I say.
2: Why?
1: Because if you do not, I will withdraw my commendation of you to our superiors.
2: Oh. Yeah, well, look, I didn't mean anything, Miller. I mean, a guy's got a right to an opinion, ain't he?
1: Take the gag from her mouth. Mrs. Colfax, if we remove the gag, do you promise not to scream or call for help? Nod if the answer is yes. You see, Eddie, she nods.
2: You trust her?
1: Take the gag from her mouth, Eddie.
3: That filthy thing you stuffed in my mouth, the veil's going to be sick.
1: Well, it's out now.
2: You better not make any noise or I'll slug you again.
3: You just wait until I tell my husband about this.
2: You ain't gonna tell nobody nothing.
3: You're planning to kill me, aren't you?
1: As I've told you again and again, it was a mistake not to sell the building to me.
3: But how would it help to kill me? You still wouldn't own the building.
1: But someone will inherit. Your husband, I should think. And he was in favor of selling. The whole time, that's what he advised you.
3: Do you think he'd sell it to you if you killed me?
1: He'll not know that I was involved.
3: Oh, don't you believe it. He's as suspicious of you at this point as I was. If anything happens to me, he'll know exactly whom to blame.
2: She's snowing you, Miller. Don't listen to her.
3: Why do you want to buy this place so badly anyway? It can't be you just don't want to move. Nobody kills people just to keep from moving out of an apartment.
1: It would be a matter of considerably more complication than only moving myself and my furniture out.
2: I think you're talking too much, Miller.
1: As you have said, she will be unable to repeat what I've told her. I believe we owe her something, at least to know the reason for what we must do to her.
2: Okay, you're the boss, but I still think you're talking too much.
1: You see, Mrs. Colfax, this apartment is the center of a very complicated organization. It would be most difficult to move such an operation to a new center.
3: More difficult than committing murder?
1: The sad truth is, yes.
3: What kind of operation?
1: Well, I am what is known as the control.
2: Mellor, are you crazy?
1: She'll have to go. Even she must see that now. It makes no damage if I tell her the rest.
2: I think it makes a lot of damage, maybe. You just remember, that's what I think.
1: I am the control for a very large network of, what do you call us, secret agents?
3: Oh.
1: Working for my homeland.
3: And against mine.
1: This must be the way of it. To be in favor of one thing in action must be against another. That is, unfortunately, a fundamental truth.
3: You won't get away with it. My husband...
1: No one to speak.
4: We know you're in there. I heard you talking.
1: Better, I suppose, to answer the door. You have your pistol, lady.
2: You better believe it.
1: I will. Yes? Oh, it's Mr. Colfax.
0: Have you got my wife in there?
1: My dear Mr. Colfax, why would I have your wife with me?
0: Why is another question. I asked if she's in there.
1: Of course she's not.
3: I am, Byron. They've got me tied up.
1: What? Do you need to push me? I wouldn't have kept you out.
0: Hey, what are they?
3: Make him untie me, Byron.
0: You heard her. Untie her.
2: Fair chance.
1: I think perhaps it would be better. We might talk in a more civilized way.
2: What's the point anyway, Miller?
1: Because I say so. You have your gun in any case to assure no trouble. I think better to release her and watch closely.
2: You do it. I'll hold the gun.
1: As you say.
0: Are you all right, Faye?
3: My hands are a little numb.
0: How do you explain this, Miller?
1: Well, very simple.
3: They're spies, Brian. What? Both of them. They've admitted it. I'm sure they're responsible for Uncle Milo's murder, and they plan to kill me.
0: What's the matter?
3: Now they'll think they have to kill you, too. You shouldn't have come here, Brian.
0: Do you plan to kill us, Miller?
1: I suppose it will be necessary.
0: Why, you...
2: Watch it, Buster. I'd just as soon use this gun now as later.
3: What are we going to do?
0: They can't get away with this.
3: Is that you, Uncle Milo?
1: What? What is this?
0: Do we have a visitor, Faye?
3: Yes,
1: Don't make riddles. Is this a code? You spoke of Milo.
3: Did I? Well, he's been on my mind a lot lately. It's only natural.
5: Don't answer me when I speak to you, Faye. Just pay attention. I'm not sure whether I can make a physical interference or not.
2: Hey, why is she looking like that? Like listening?
5: If a poltergeist can do it, I think I ought to be able to. Wouldn't you think?
3: What's in the end table, Uncle Milo?
2: What?
3: I was just admiring your end table over there by the couch.
5: No, no, not the one by the couch, Faye. By the ugly brown chair there in the corner. It's a list of names. Names of the agents he controls.
2: She keeps looking that way, listening.
0: It's none of your business how she looks.
5: I will try to bump the arm that holds the gun. The young one, Eddie, is it? I'll try to bump his arm, and you'll have to tell Brown to jump him when the gun wobbles off to one side. No, not now. I'll tell you when.
1: There is something strange here, the way Mrs. Colfax looks. I believe, Eddie, we must do it now and here, both of them.
5: No, Faye, no.
3: Jump in, Brian. Now, the one with the gun.
2: Hey, what the...
3: Gun?
2: Hey, what... No!
3: You're beautiful, Brian.
0: Get the gun. I don't know how long the kid will stay out. Get the gun.
3: I've got it. Here, Brian. I don't think I could do much with it.
0: What's the matter with you, Miller?
1: I'm shot. I'm wounded. Eddie shot me.
3: Are you all right, Brian?
0: Sure. He never laid a glove on me. How about you?
3: I'm fine. You were wonderful, Brian. You hit him so hard.
0: I was angry. He's coming around. Listen, you two. I've got the gun now. And I'm willing to use it if you make it necessary.
1: I'm wounded. I must be helped.
0: You shot me, arm. You live.
1: Eddie, you shot me. Why did you shoot me?
2: Somebody pushed me. I don't know. Somebody pushed me.
0: Hey, call the FBI, I guess, if they're spies. Don't move, Eddie. Get on the phone, Faye.
5: Don't forget the end table. That list of names in there could break up the whole spy ring.
3: Can I talk to you now?
0: Well, of course you can talk to me. Oh, you mean Uncle Milo.
5: Yes, yes. No reason why not now.
3: You're better than a poltergeist, aren't you?
5: Well, as good anyway.
0: Well, the FBI has the list of names, and they have Miller and Eddie. Is there any reason why we can't go home now?
3: Not one reason I can think of, and incidentally, several good reasons why we should.
0: You've lost your best prospect, you know. I can't imagine who you're going to sell this old building to now.
3: I'm not going to sell it to anybody. I'm going to make the antique shop into a real swinging place.
5: And you have $50,000 to work with, don't forget.
3: Uncle Milo has just reminded me that I have $50,000 to work with.
0: Okay, I give up. Let's go home.
6: An altruistic ghost. A ghost that comes back to set things straight. Not for himself, but for those it has left behind. Well, it's about time we had such a ghost story. Ghosts have been much maligned. They always seem to be chain rattlers and complainers, bent upon revenge. I think it's refreshing to hear about one who was on the side of the good guys. I'll be back in a few minutes.
7: You know, some cars that are economical aren't terribly exciting.
8: This certainly isn't terribly exciting.
9: Well, you can't have everything.
7: And some cars that are fun aren't very economical.
9: This certainly isn't very economical.
8: Well, you can't have everything.
7: Ah, but the Opel Isuzu is different. 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
13: Hello, everybody. This is Arlene Francis. And I don't know if you've been reading any of the interviews Diane Ladd has been giving out, but if she's anything like the way she appears in print, she'll give us a terrific program. The blonde actress, Broadway's newest sensation, she appears in the Texas Trilogy, has promised to meet me here tomorrow morning at 10:15, so please try to make it if you can, right here on WOR New York.

0: Mr. Miller and Eddie have been brought to justice and received deservedly severe sentences. Fay Colfax is the proprietor of a very successful antique shop, and she and Brian are in the process of living happily ever after. The apartment directly over the shop is rented at the present time to a nice young couple. But the small third-floor apartment is kept vacant in case Uncle Milo decides to pay another visit. Up to now, he has not done so, as far as anyone knows. Our cast included Rosemary Murphy, Gordon Gould, Court Benson, and Jack Grimes. The entire production was under the direction of Hyman Brown. Radio Mystery Theater was sponsored in part by True Value Hardware Stores, Contact, the 12-hour cold capsule, and CertainTeed fiberglass attic insulation. This is E.G. Marshall inviting you to return to our Mystery Theater for another adventure in the macabre. Until next time, pleasant dreams.
1: Mystery Theater was also brought to you in part by ShopRite Supermarkets, where you get a lot more for a little less. The preceding program was furnished by CBS Radio.
2: One of these days, you will face that hill with the engine you have, older tires, a rattling driver's seat, and not nearly enough light to see the potholes waiting for you, like bad children with eggs in their hands. One of these days, you will be shocked at how nice the road was crossing that bridge. Smooth, multi-lane, newly paved, painted line, bridge that promised more of the same. And then you will cross Pacific. And while it is but one main road, it is actually an ocean separating your younger infrastructure from rapidly aging pathways, which dare you to learn them and test your suspension, rock your Detroit seat as if this was one used carnival ride. The railroad tracks will come, tough and unexpected. The holes will stretch out like craters in the Jamaican bush, and you will learn that the third world and the first world are still only one road apart. That anything worth reaching is usually uphill, that your engine is stubborn, and that your tires will do, and your muffler can hold out. So get your encouragement in the perennial flower bed halfway up this steep reason. McCarver Elementary is nearly home, so look left and be grateful. Your hilltop is the reward, and if you can keep shifting, you will earn the next adventure on the way back down.

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Bop, boom, spam. George Burns and Gracie Allen. Are you sure when his orchestra the singing glee? We're the smoothie three. Last but not least, and with Bud Heaston.

Yes, it's Burns and Allen night at your house again. 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

0: the stars of our show, those two spambassadors of fun, George and Gracie.
1: Thank you very much.
0: Hello, Gracie.
2: Hello, Bud. What do you think of the hot weather we've been having?
0: Oh, boy, I wish I knew how to keep cool.
2: Oh, I know what we could do, Bud. We can go down to the beach and sit in the sand, and I'll hold your hand, and you can hug me, and I can kiss you.
0: Oh,
2: and then
0: Gracie,
2: you can kiss...
0: will that cool us off?
2: No, but we may as well enjoy the heat, if you know what I mean.
1: I think he knows what you mean, and Gracie, quiet about the heat. The tourists might be listening.
2: Tourists? What's a tourist?
1: What's a tourist?
2: Yes.
1: Look, Gracie, let's say you leave the studio, you cross Hollywood and Vine, you get on a bus...
2: Oh, it's impossible.
1: What's impossible?
2: To cross Hollywood and Vine.
1: All right, forget Hollywood and Vine. You get on a train in Los Angeles and you travel and travel and travel and travel. What are you?
2: Still in Los Angeles.
1: Well, I'll try to explain what a tourist is again. I'm in the Brown Derby eating...
2: What are you eating?
1: A chicken sandwich.
2: White meat or dark meat?
1: What's the difference?
2: $3.20.
1: Well, then I come out of the Brown Derby. There are people waiting out there with paper and pencils.
2: Are they waiting for you?
1: Yes. What are they?
2: Creditors.
1: It's still very warm, and as a matter of fact, it's getting hotter, Bud.
2: Well, George, if you're that warm, why don't you do what my brother does?
1: What does he do?
2: Well, he knows how to keep cool.
1: He does?
2: Yeah, every morning he spends 2 hours under a cold shower.
1: Well, how does he stand that?
2: He doesn't turn the water on.
1: Which brother is that?
2: Well, that's the one who's smarter than I am.
1: Oh, the half-wit, the tall one.
2: Yeah, yes.
1: The good-looking kid.
2: Yes.
1: The golfer.
2: Yes.
1: Yes.
2: The one who got his head caught in the Frigidaire.
1: His head got caught in the Frigidaire?
2: Well, yeah, you see, he didn't believe the light went out when you closed the door.
1: Well, of course, that's a nice way to keep cool.
2: I don't think so. That's a crazy way.
1: I bet it is.
2: The best thing to do is what my daddy thought of yesterday.
1: What's that?
2: Well, he attached an electric fan to his nose.
1: Attached an electric fan to his nose?
2: Yes.
1: Where's your daddy now?
2: Flying over Kansas City.
1: I really think I was better off with a tourist.
2: What's a tourist?
3: Quiet.
1: Come in.
3: 4 years in Harvard, and all I do is open and close doors.
1: Sound man, stop grumbling and open the door.
3: I'll do it, but my heart isn't in it.
4: Mr. Burns?
1: Yes.
4: Mr. Burns, you've got a wonderful program, and I think you're great. And I've come all the way from New York to Los Angeles to get your autograph.
1: Well, you're just in time, mister. I've been trying to explain to Gracie what a tourist is. Now, if you came all the way from New York to Los Angeles and you want my autograph, what are you?
4: Your brother Willie, remember?
1: Well, just for that, go back to the hotel and take my suit off. Quickly. Sound man, these door slams that you give out each week are going to knock down the building.
3: Mr. Burns, Bing Crosby says, boo-boo-boo-boo. For that, he gets $10,000. Ted Lewis is everybody happy, $12,000. Jack Benny, terrific vocabulary. Instead of saying hello again, jello again, $20,000. I have translated into English the ancient Egyptian hieroglyphics discovered on the tomb of King Herod III, covering the period from the Second Dynasty through the Peloponnesian Wars. And this is what I do for a living.
1: Well, well, all right. Right after the broadcast, I'll give you a gold star and a Tootsie Roll. And now the smoothies, Babs, Charlie, and Little are going to sing a very...
5: Señor Burns, con permiso, quiero decir una cosa, por favor.
1: A guitar player. Señor Lee, what is it now?
5: There's one member in the orchestra who sings much better than the smoothies. He is the greatest singer in the country, but he is too modest to tell you.
1: Who was that?
5: Me.
1: You're the greatest singer in the country?
5: You really think so?
1: So the smoothies will sing...
2: Hey, George, I finally got it. Now, how could I have been so stupid? I know what a tourist is.
1: Well, good. What is a tourist?
2: Your brother, Willie.
1: Gracie, a tourist is a person who travels from place to place and never stops.
2: Oh, Eleanor Roosevelt.
1: And now the smoothies will sing. Okay, okay, Senor Lee, as long as you're such a good singer, come up here. I'd like to hear you sing. Introduction, Artie.
5: Not in the mood.
1: Yeah. Well, he's not in the mood. Well, never mind. Artie, what are you going to play tonight?
4: A little French number entitled Le Pleuvoir d'Avril.
1: What does that mean in English?
4: April showers.
1: Why did you say it in French?
4: Well, Senor Lee doesn't like the number and he doesn't understand French.
1: Why doesn't Senor Lee like April showers? Why, it's a beautiful number.
3: Oh, an April shower, oh, will come your way, oh.
2: What's the matter?
1: Well, Artie, I suppose if Senor Lee doesn't like it, you'll have to play something else.
4: Yep, tonight I'm going to play Temptation.
1: Fine. Why he puts up with that Senor Lee is more than I can understand.
2: Say, George, you just don't understand the Latin people, that's all.
1: But you do, huh?
2: Well, I was in South America. I know exactly how they live. All night long, they sit under the moon and make love. And
1: they sit under the moon all night and make love?
2: Yeah.
1: What do they do in the daytime?
2: Well, they sit under the sun and cool off.
1: Artie, Temptation, please.

0: That was Temptation by the number one band of the nation.
1: Pretty cute.
0: And really, Artie, I've never heard you play that number. I've never heard you play that number so well before. That was right.
2: Well, that's mighty nice of you to say that, George.
0: I really mean it, Artie.
2: Do you care to smoke a cigar with me?
0: Oh, I'd love to.
2: All right, I'll smoke it down here, and then you can have it.
0: Well, thanks, kid.
3: Said George, while Artie Shaw was doing his number, our costumes arrived for the kiddie party.
4: Oh, Gracie, are you and George going to a kiddie party tonight?
3: Mm-hmm.
0: Look, Gracie, I'll go to the Coconut Grove because I love it. And I love Betty Dootson's music. But I'm not getting into that Lord Fauntleroy suit. Some fun I had at the last kiddie party. I spent 10 minutes bobbing for apples.
3: And 20 minutes bobbing for your teeth.
0: That was a cute sight. All those grown-up movie stars with lollipops in their mouths.
3: Well, all of them didn't have lollipops.
0: No?
3: Joey Brown had a chocolate-covered shovel.
0: Kitty parties. It's not bad enough that you have to go dressed up like 5-year-old rollicking Rollo. You've got to entertain with the tiny tot stuff. After all, I'm not exactly 5 years old.
3: You're not exactly 10.
0: Certainly.
3: Not exactly 20.
0: That's right.
3: Not exactly 40.
0: Quiet, quiet.
3: I can go on like this for years.
0: But don't, just don't. But how old do I look to you?
4: Well, roughly, George, your face looks about 30.
0: There you are, Gracie.
4: But smooth it out and it looks at least 60.
3: There you are, George.
0: Not going to that kiddie party. They want you to entertain. What are you going to do, Gracie?
3: Oh, I know a very cute story. It goes like this, story. Once there was a nice little boy, and he saw a little angleworm who had nobody to play with. And the nice little boy felt so sorry for the little angleworm that he took out his penknife and he cut the little angleworm in half. And then he said, "Now, little angleworm, we'll have somebody to play with." That's my story.
0: That's very cute, but you see, I don't know any stories.
2: George, here's a little poem you can tell. Jack and Jill went up the hill to fetch a pail of water. Jack fell down and broke his crown. See Dr. Cowan, credit dentist.
0: I'm still not performing.
4: Well, George, look, here's one. Little Jack Horner sat in a corner eating a can of Spam. He stuck in his thumb and pulled out some meat, which is not only a pure pork product, but is a perfect blend of the choicest cuts, pork shoulder, the juiciest, sweetest meat, combined with ham meat, well known for tenderness and flavor, and said, "What a good boy am I."
0: Well... still not performing.
3: Well, George, why don't you do a little poem like this?
0: I don't want to hear it.
3: Good. I always use a dial phone. With me, it never fails. I never get my number, but it manicures my nails.
0: Gracie, I'm still not performing.
5: Mr. Burns, if you'll allow a sound man.
0: Allow it.
5: Here is a simple little poem which I recited when I was 6 years old. Poem. Species aromatic Rosa bacilli are red. Species genus Viola septuri are blue. C2H4O16 is a split carbohydrate. And so are you.
3: Oh, that's beautiful. Why did you do that, Jack?
0: You think I ought to do
3: that one? Oh, I love that one.
0: Still not performing.
6: Senor Burns, I have a children's poem.
0: Well, keep it.
6: I'm a little wildflower, growing wilder every hour. Nobody tries to cultivate me. Caramba, do I smell.
0: Boys, look, I've got a TL for you. Forget the poems, and I'm not going.
3: Oh, but I've got a beautiful costume for you. A little short pants and a busted brown collar and a big bow and a little sailor hat. Oh, you look awfully cute.
0: Dapper, huh?
3: No, you're too old to wear dapper.
0: Oh, well, I got it. And now the smoothies will sing,
6: Senor
0: Meet the
6: Burns,
0: Sun Halfway.
6: I think maybe I sing now.
0: Well, I think maybe I let you. And I hope you're in the mood. Introduction, Artie.
6: Not in the mood.
0: Senor Lee, I don't think you ever sang in your life.
6: Que barbaridad. I sang Carmen in South America.
3: Well, I was there.
0: Quiet.
6: I can picture it now. There I am in the middle of the arena, the greatest singer in the world.
3: Oh, dressed like a toreador.
6: Thousands of people applauding. The lights dim down. I open my mouth.
3: And the bull rushes out.
0: Oh, smoothies, the song.

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1: Oh, George, can I take the microphone for a second here? Excuse me, please. I got a little problem here. See, platter, scatter, fatter. Gosh, gee, platter, chatter.
2: My goodness, but what's the matter?
1: Well, I got another swell poem here, Gracie, except that I can't make the last line rhyme.
2: Oh, well, I'm good at that. Give me the test and I'll do my best. Call him, you see?
1: That's very cute. Hey, go ahead. In the good old summertime, have something just right when you dine. You'll make a hit with spam on a platter. Well, that's where I'm stuck, Gracie. I need something to rhyme with platter.
2: Well, that's easy, but listen. You'll make a hit with spam on a platter. For real, you know, there's nothing better.
1: Nothing better. Not bad, Gracie, and thanks. That's what I needed to get me started on a swell suggestion for a grand warm weather meal, a spam summer platter. 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

0: Smoothies, that was really swell. It was,
1: see, George, I saw all the costumes for the kiddie party tonight, and Georgie Jessel's wife's costume is the prettiest.
0: It is, huh?
1: Yes. Oh, it's very cute. She's going to wear a little bobby socks and a little baby bonnet and a little white play dress and a blue sash on it.
0: Probably be very happy in a thing like that.
1: Well, she should be. It was her wedding gown.
0: Well, it's too bad, Gracie. I won't be able to see the dress.
1: Why?
0: We won't get there until after 9, and Mrs. Jessel will be home before that.
1: Oh, doctor's orders?
0: No, the curfew law.
1: Curfew law?
0: Yes.
1: What's that?
0: It's a law that's just been passed in California. It's for the protection of juveniles.
1: Who are they?
0: Before you were 18, what were you?
1: 17.
0: According to the new curfew law, if you're under 18 and you're out after 9 o'clock, an officer comes up and serves you with a writ.
1: Just me?
0: No. If your brother is out, the officer comes up and serves him with a writ. And if his brother is out, he serves him with a writ. Now, do you know what it is?
1: Yeah, the Ritz brothers.
0: The only one who can explain a law like this to you, Gracie, is a jurist. But you don't even know what a jurist is.
1: I do, too.
0: What's a jurist?
1: You cross Hollywood and Vine, you get in a bus, and you think it's your brother Willie. It turns out to be Eleanor Roosevelt.
0: Look, curfew is a thing that's impossible to explain to an idiot.
2: Mr. Burns, I think I can explain it to you.
0: Well, thanks, old man. Thanks, oodles. I'll admit I haven't had a college education, so no matter what you're explaining, you're wasting your time because I can't understand it. So go back to your door.
2: Peasant.
0: That's what I do for a living. How did I get mixed up in a thing like this?
1: Now, well, none of this would have happened if you put on your kiddie costume in the first place.
0: All right, I'll go off stage and put it on right now. And I'll leave it to the rest of the cast and see if it doesn't look silly.
1: All right, well, come right back.
0: Yes, I'll be right back.
1: Oh, Bud, I wish you were going to the party.
3: Yeah, so do I.
1: It's going to be a swell party. Mickey Rooney is going to bring Ann Sheridan and Charles Boyer.
3: That's a funny thing. If Mickey Rooney is bringing Ann Sheridan with that new curfew law, Mickey will have to be home by 9 o'clock.
1: Yeah, or else he'd be arrested for arson.
3: Arson? Gracie, arson means burned up.
1: Well, if you had to leave Ann Sheridan at 9 o'clock, you'd be burned up, too.
3: Well, it sure is tough on these kids with these curfew officers, but boy, I'd give anything to go to the party.
1: Well, I've just got two tickets for the kiddie party. One is George's and one is mine. Oh, wait a minute. George is getting dressed up as a baby. We can phone the curfew officer. He'll take George home and put him to bed, and you and I can go to the party.
3: Oh, that's wonderful.
1: Well, why didn't I think of that? Oh, dear. Who knows the number of the curfew officer?
4: Well, I think it's a rotten trick you're playing on as nice a fellow as George. The number's Gladstone 1131.
1: Oh.
3: Well, I'll go and call it.
1: But now, don't forget, everybody, when George comes in, tell him how nice and young he looks.
5: Okay.
1: Uh-oh, here he comes.
0: Here I am. Dad.
1: Oh, how are you, little boy? Where's your mama? See, George, that's how young you look. I didn't know you.
0: Oh, stop. Artie, how do you like me in my kiddie costume? When I walked in, did you notice my rattle?
4: Yeah, you ought to get your joints oiled.
0: Just for that, I'll take my Shirley Temple doll and fracture your skull.
3: That's a nice bow you've got on your hat, George.
0: Thanks.
3: It's a nice bow. It's a nice bow you have in your legs.
0: Oh, yeah?
1: Oh, Bud, you shouldn't say things like that about George.
0: Thanks, Gracie.
1: Legs like his are few and far between.
0: Oh, yeah?
4: Pardon me, but I got a call from a Mr. Heaston. Oh, so I guess you're the little girl, or boy. What a cute little boy, and what a cute outfit. How old are you?
0: Uggle, glubble, glubble.
4: My, you look older than that.
0: All right, so I'm uggle, glubble, glubble and a half.
4: A little five-year-old boy smoking cigars?
0: Yes, and I dink, too.
4: What?
0: I dink.
1: Oh, George, you can speak plainer than that.
4: Well, come along with me, my little man.
0: I can't. I got to go to a party at the Coconut Dome.
4: I'm the curfew officer.
0: We're going to have a lot. Wait a minute, brother. I happen to be a very old man. Mister, did you ever see a five-year-old with a face like mine?
4: Yeah, I came in second yesterday at Hollywood Park.
0: I don't know who framed this, but all I know is that I'm not going to any kiddie party. Here, Gracie, you can have the ticket.
1: Oh, thanks. Oh, come on, curfew officer. We're going to a party.
3: Well, Gracie, are you going out with that curfew officer? What about me?
1: Well, you can go with him next week.
4: I'll go to the party, Miss Allen, but I'll have to take you home by 9 o'clock.
1: Oh, I'm over 18.
4: But I'm not.
0: Well, that's fine.
5: Bueno, entonces, ¿qué pasó? ¿Siempre voy a cantar o no?
0: Artie, what does the senor want now?
6: Now he's in the mood to sing.
0: Well, all right, come down here and sing.
5: But is the audience in the mood?
0: Audience, are you in the mood?
5: They're not in the mood.
0: Well, all right, senor, don't sing and don't bother me and don't come back next week.
5: Senor Burns, that did it.
0: Oh, you're going to quit?
5: No, now I'm in the mood.
0: Okay.

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1: Thank you, Bud. Gracie, say goodnight.
2: Oh, goodnight. Oh, say, George, Senor Lee's song made me feel so romantic, I feel like kissing somebody.
1: Well, how about kissing me?
2: Well, pucker up your lips.
1: Well, they're puckered. Well?
2: Not in the mood.
1: Good night.
0: Listen in again next Monday night, same time, same station, for George Burns and Gracie Allen with Artie Shaw and his orchestra and the Smoothies, brought to you by Hormel and Spam. Until then, this is Bud Heaston reminding you to remember that cold or hot, Spam hits the spot. Good night.

Hey everybody, this is LBIP, host of Freebase Radio, right here on KTQA. I wanted to get on the air today to tell you about a new album out by an artist named Dead Sean Kennedy, aka real name Sean Farrell. Sean is a multi-instrumentalist, music futurist, and visual artist residing in LA. His new album, The Legal Stations, pays homage to the early underground radio stations that helped spread experimental music that all fused together that bring us the drum and bass we hear today. And if you've ever tuned into Free Bass Radio, heard every Saturday night right here on KTQA, you'll know that I like to play some drum and bass. This is a really great album. I've been playing it for weeks since I got it, and you can hear this first song, Pretty Little Flower, on the latest Free Bass episode. I'm going to be playing five different songs today on this review, starting with Pretty Little Flower, so check it out.

That was Business in My Bread by Dead Sean Kennedy off his new release, The Legal Stations, out June 20th on Sidehatch. Although The Legal Stations takes a bow to early drum and bass and jungle, at no time does Sean reference outdated tropes and old sonic signatures. Throughout the album, you can really tell that Sean is trying to create something brand new. For those of you who listen to KTQA, you may recognize my voice from my other show, The Cannabis Corner. That's why this next tune, The Blunt Song, is one of my favorites.

The voice sample, along with the drums, really goes off on that one. The blunt song is indicative of a lot of tunes on the legal stations. It highlights that Sean is an artist deeply rooted in early 90s drum and bass, but clearly a dude making music in 2025. Up next in our review, we're going to hear Illusion of Time.

DSK puts his own unique spin on that one, along with some sick-ass bass lines. 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This song combines elements of jungle, grunge, and even hardcore.

0: Sean really brings it all together on that one. 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Sean is spelled S-E-A-N. 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

0: in. Welcome. I'm E.G. Marshall. Our own Ralph Waldo Emerson wrote of the shot heard round the world. And that shot was a volley fired by a great ring of embattled American farmers. But scarcely 140 years later, another shot was fired. Two, to be exact, from a single revolver. And was not only heard round the world, it also changed the world.
1: But I must go to Sarajevo.
2: Why, Franz? Why?
1: Because, my darling Sophie, I said I would.
2: Very well. Just go ahead and say you won't.
1: I cannot do that.
2: But there are rumors of an assassination plot.
1: There are always rumors of an assassination plot.
2: These are more than rumors.
1: My dearest, I shall be surrounded by the army.
2: The army? Can't you understand? It's the army that wants you dead.
0: Our mystery drama, Appointment at Sarajevo, was written especially for the Mystery Theater by Sam Dan and stars Roberta Maxwell and Tony Roberts. 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I'll be back shortly with Act One. Everyone knows that the Archduke Franz Ferdinand of Austria-Hungary and his consort, the Princess Sophie, were assassinated at Sarajevo on June 28, 1914. And that's why World War I began. However, we should always look askance at any sentence which contains those two words, everyone knows. There is a considerable body of opinion which insists that this royal pair was not assassinated, but executed. Yes. Deliberately sent to their deaths by some of the highest officials of their own government. And why? Perhaps we might listen to a close friend of the Archduke Franz Ferdinand, a man of unquestioned integrity who is not only the Archduke's confidant, but also his personal physician, Dr. Victor Eisenmenger.
3: You must understand one thing. The Archduke Franz Ferdinand was guilty of the worst crime. He had committed the unpardonable sin. He had married the woman he loved. From this root stemmed the great disaster. I was there when it all began, the night he met her in the autumn of the year 1894, at a grand ball given in his honor in the city of Prague. As usual, he didn't want to go.
1: I wish I could tell you how these affairs bore me, Doctor.
3: Your Highness must be aware of his responsibilities.
1: I should be more fit to carry out my responsibilities if I could stay home with a good book, or even a bad one.
3: Come, Your Highness, isn't all this fun? The music, the perfume, the beauty. Why, some of the loveliest women in Europe are here tonight.
1: Yes. Peeking coyly from behind their fluttering fans, and the mamas. Don't overlook the mamas.
3: Oh, how can I, Your Highness? They descend upon you like bees on the hive. Your Highness is the most exciting bachelor in Europe.
1: When can we decently leave?
3: But we have only just arrived.
1: Doctor, we shouldn't be here at all.
3: Why not?
1: I do not understand you. You tell me I have a serious illness.
3: That's true.
1: Yes. You tell me the only cure is absolute rest.
3: It is. Your illness is in an arrested state, temporarily. At any time it may flare up. Then you shall be compelled to listen. And you will be a difficult patient. So I want you to have a taste of this.
1: Of what?
3: Oh, sociability.
1: I shall pay my respects to my host, the governor, and home I go.
3: But think of the thousands of marks spent on gowns and cosmetics and hairdressers. There are scores of eligible matches, acceptable alliances for a crown prince, waiting for the slightest smile, the merest glance from your highness.
1: Not all of them are eligible.
3: It would be hard to find one that isn't.
1: I think I found her.
3: Where?
1: there, by the wall, near the painting of our august emperor, the tall one.
3: You mean the skinny one?
1: Not skinny, slender.
3: That's a matter of taste, Your Highness.
1: No. She isn't eligible, not at all.
3: How can Your Highness tell?
1: The gown.
3: It's beautiful.
1: But not this year's. And the conspicuous lack of jewelry. No, she obviously knows her place.
3: Which is what?
1: Lady-in-waiting for somebody important. She's a member of a family that has seen better days. And one of her rich relations decided to be nice to her and take her to the ball. Nice. But it's really cruel. She doesn't belong here as an equal, and she knows it. How old would you say she is, Doctor?
3: Oh, she is up there.
1: What's up there?
3: She's at least 25, 26.
1: I'd like to meet her. Find out who she is, and then introduce me.
3: Your Highness, may I present the Countess Sophie Trutek.
1: Countess, may I have this dance?
2: I should be delighted, Your Highness.
1: I'm afraid I don't dance very well.
2: Your Highness is a magnificent dancer.
1: And I'm afraid you're a magnificent flatterer, Countess.
2: What else may one say safely to the Archduke's successor?
1: To this particular Archduke's successor, a certain Countess may say anything that she pleases.
2: Then, since I have received absolution in advance, may I ask your Royal Highness why he asked me to dance?
1: Because you're the most beautiful woman in the room.
2: Oh, but that isn't true.
1: It's my truth. It was an American, I believe, who said that beauty is in the eye of the beholder.
2: I'm certain it must have been an American, because it's a sentiment that allows for differences of opinion and can therefore be considered democratic.
1: Are you a Democrat, Countess?
2: How could the Countess Sophie Chutek of Chotkova and Vognan possibly be a Democrat?
1: You haven't answered my question.
2: You haven't answered my question either.
1: Which question was this?
2: Why did your Royal Highness ask me to dance?
1: That's a difficult question.
2: Every single person in this room is asking that question.
1: I know.
2: We are the center of all eyes.
1: I see. And now the waltz is ended. But another is about to begin. May I have this one also?
2: But Your Highness...
1: Perhaps you're tired. I know I am. One dance is usually enough for me. Shall we sit outside on the terrace? It's a lovely evening.
2: If everybody was glancing at us before, I'm sure they must be staring now. And I know what they must be saying.
1: Do you?
2: What does he see in her? She's rather tall, ungainly, plain.
1: That isn't true.
2: She can't be considered beautiful.
1: I thought we'd settled that business about beauty.
2: I am merely echoing the musings of the multitude. Since I am not eligible, you can have no thoughts of proposing marriage. Since I am not attractive, you surely cannot wish to make me your mistress. I can hardly be considered another Maria Vetsera. I really shouldn't have said that.
1: It doesn't matter.
2: It does matter. It was silly, tactless.
1: Yes, but it was human. Human. You know what that means, Countess? To be with someone who is human. To be with a woman who can laugh and talk as if I were just another man.
2: But you are just another man.
1: And you say you're not a Democrat.
2: A true relationship between a man and a woman can only be democratic.
1: Are we going to have a relationship, Sophie?
2: That, Your Highness, is not for me to say.
1: It isn't? how quickly you abandon your democratic principles.
2: I do not live in a democratic country. I am the Countess Sophie Chutek of Chotkova and Vodnin, a most imposing title. But my family has long since fallen from favor. Our house is poor. My sisters married well, but in those days my father was able to dower them decently. What are my prospects, Your Highness? I can live out my life as a poor relation or enter a convent. Are you proposing another alternative?
1: Sophie Chutek, I say we shall get to know each other better.
2: If Your Royal Highness commands it.
1: Tell me that you desire this as much as I do. Sophie.
2: Yes.
1: Sophie Chutek, I am in love with you. Do you believe me? Do you love me?
2: Yes. All my life I've been waiting for a prince. And now that he's come, why shouldn't I love him?
3: That's where it began. And that's also where most people thought it ended. A few days later, his illness flared up. I took him to the sanitarium in Lolling. She went to live with her sister in Saxony. But they wrote to each other. It seems they wrote every day.
2: My dearest Francie, your letter arrived on a dull gray morning, and suddenly the sun shone, and the sweet song of the birds rippled through each room.
1: My beloved Sophie, I grow stronger every day. Soon, my darling, soon we shall be together always.
3: But he didn't grow stronger every day. Sometimes he became weaker. Stronger or weaker, I could count on his becoming more difficult.
1: How much longer do you think I can live like this, like an invalid?
3: I don't know.
1: It's been 2 years.
3: I wish I could offer Your Highness a specific date.
1: Do you know what's going on at the Schönbrunn Palace?
3: Well, I would assume the business of the government.
1: The business of destroying me, the Archduke's successor. Every day my enemies keep telling the Emperor, Your Majesty, Franz Ferdinand is a dying man. He hasn't much longer to live.
3: You are the only logical successor. You're the only mature man of experience. Everyone knows it. And besides, isn't there Sophie to think about?
1: Yes. You're right, there is Sophie.
3: You must understand, he was a Habsburg. He truly believed in the divine right of kings, or at least that a king ruled by the order of the Almighty. But even this belief in his divinely inspired mission wouldn't have been enough to make him accept the long, difficult period of medical treatment. He needed Sophie Chutek. The thought of her was good for him. At least as good as any of my medicines.
1: Well, Doctor?
3: I have here the report from the Distinguished Committee of Physicians and Surgeons.
1: Yes?
3: As a result of their thoroughgoing examinations, they agree with your personal physician that your health is absolutely normal.
1: She helped me. Without her inspiration, I don't know. Maybe I wouldn't have made it.
3: You're really in love with her, aren't you?
1: Can you doubt it? This is the one woman in my life. The only woman.
3: And of course, as you realize, she is ineligible.
1: I know I faced a certain amount of difficulty, but thanks to you, I have the strength. And now I shall go to see her at once.
3: See her? But where? How? You simply
1: Doctor,
3: cannot...
1: we have worked out the most clever plan. We shall see each other, and no one will ever suspect.
3: was a clever plan, but it exploded in their faces.
0: As the good doctor said just before, the Archduke's successor, Franz Ferdinand, was a Habsburg. And on balance, they weren't really great rulers, but they were far ahead of any other dynasty you can think of when it came to being lovers. And the proof of it is that almost any story about any Habsburg prince is usually a love story. And ours heats up considerably in Act Two.

0: I remember when I was at school, we learned that the First World War was triggered by the assassination of the Archduke Ferdinand of Austria and his wife. And that was all we ever knew about them. And we never cared. Would we have taken more interest if they'd taught us that Ferdinand and Sophie had one of the greatest love affairs of all time? I think so. But that's what our story is all about. And we're getting it from the Archduke's personal physician, Dr. Victor Eisenmenger.
1: What is this plan of yours, Highness, to see Countess Chutek?
2: She has taken a position with the Archduchess Isabella as a lady-in-waiting. The Archduke Frederick is a good friend. Thus, I have a pretext for visiting the palace in Pressburg.
1: But you will only have a chance to see the Countess at brief intervals. There can't be any privacy.
2: Oh, it's enough for us now. I do not wish just to have an affair. This is the lady I will marry.
1: So then, ostensibly, Your Highness will go there to visit the Archduke Friedrich and the Archduchess Isabella.
2: Of course.
1: The Archduchess Isabella is one of the world's most unpleasant women.
2: I agree.
1: And she happens to have a daughter, somewhat plump and rather plain, Maria Cristina, but extremely eligible.
2: So I understand.
1: Suppose her mother misunderstands and believes that Maria Cristina is the true object of Your Highness' visits.
3: Franz, you're looking very tired.
2: That's why I came here, Sophie. To hunt, to play tennis.
3: Franz, you don't have to marry me.
2: It's the only way I want you.
3: But they'll never agree to it.
2: I will have to marry you, Sophie. As Archduke's successor, I shall have no choice. What am I to do, marry a woman I don't love and become like the rest of them? Don't worry, there's no one around. Janáček, my faithful servant, Janáček is on guard. All we need is a little time to secure my position, build up some alliances, call in some favors.
3: Yes, my darling.
2: Meanwhile, I look at you every day. That little picture of you, I keep it in my watch cover.
1: And that was their undoing. He had one of those big old-fashioned gold watches where the face was covered and you opened it to see the time. One day he forgot to take it back to Vienna with him when he left. A servant brought it to the Archduchess Isabella.
4: Maria? Maria Cristina? Now, where is that? Ah, here you are, my darling, my adorable little dumpling. He left his watch here. Franz Ferdinand did. And you know, I wouldn't be at all surprised if there's someone's picture inside. He's been coming to see you so often. He must be madly, deliriously, hopelessly in love. I'm sure he carries your picture. Let's just take the tiniest little peek, shall we? I see I was right. He does have a... Well, how does she dare? Bring her to me at once. Drag that stump down here. How dare you? I take you into my home through the charity of my generous heart, and this is how you repay me. You spoil my daughter's chances by having a degrading affair with the Archduke's successor under my very roof. The Emperor will hear of this.
1: And the Emperor did. He was, after all, her cousin. But he had heard similar stories about his son, his brothers, his nephews. He really couldn't take it too seriously.
5: And how are you, Frenzel?
2: Fine, Your Majesty, just fine.
5: Good, good. I spoke with the Archduchess Isabella. Tell me, had you formally asked for the hand of their daughter, what's her name, Maria Cristina?
2: No, sir.
5: Well, then that should be the end of it. The girl may be eligible, but I tell you, they grow plain enough as they grow older. At least start with someone beautiful.
2: Yes, sir. About the Countess Sophie Chutek.
5: Well, I have no reason to discuss the Countess Chutek. It's your own private affair. I only ask that you behave with discretion. You must come to see me again very soon.
2: Your Majesty, I request your permission to marry Countess Sophie Chutek.
5: No. Such a marriage is absolutely impossible. I shall never allow it.
2: I have given my word to the Countess. I cannot break my word.
1: Let us count the number of wrong things he did. First, he stayed on after the Emperor had dismissed him. Second, he had asked for the impossible, to marry a woman who was not eligible by Habsburg standards. Third, after the Emperor had refused permission, he argued about it. Every one of those was an unforgivable offense, and the Emperor never forgot them. Meanwhile, the pressures on Sophie were unbearable.
2: She's staying with my stepmother. The Lord be thanked, we seem to have one ally in this world. Everyone strikes out at her, even her own family. Give him up. Do your patriotic duty. It's sickening.
1: It's all so hopeless. The Emperor will never relent. Are you prepared to renounce your rights and become a private citizen?
2: No. Never. I was born a Habsburg. I was born to rule these lands, and let me tell you, without vanity, I'm the only one who's fit.
1: Your Highness, as your friend, I wish you well. As your physician, I cannot help but be alarmed at your mental and emotional state. You are a desperate man.
2: Yes, I know. And I'm ready to take a desperate measure. He will give me his permission. I will force him.
1: Your Highness.
2: I know just what to say to him.
5: Good morning, Franzel.
2: Your Majesty.
5: Can we finally have an amicable solution to this little problem?
2: There is one solution that has been suggested to me, and that is simply to wait. When Your Majesty is dead, I can do as I please.
5: Indeed. I intend to live a great many years yet.
2: And every one of those will be a year of lost happiness for me and the woman I love. And so, Your Majesty, I will say this. You will give me your permission to marry.
5: Never.
2: If Your Majesty shall refuse me permission...
5: Yes? What will you do? What can you do?
2: I will commit suicide.
5: What kind of blasphemy?
2: Yes, Your Majesty, I will blow my brains out.
5: How dare you?
2: For Sophie Chutek, I dare anything. Everything. Your Majesty's son, Archduke Rudolf, committed suicide. Can this House of Habsburg survive another one?
1: He didn't wait for the interview to be over. He didn't wait to be dismissed. He stormed out. The next move would have to come from the Emperor. And very soon it did. From Prince Montenuvo, the Imperial Chamberlain.
6: Your Highness, the Emperor will give his consent, provided.
2: Yes? Provided?
6: Provided it is to be a morganatic marriage. Morganatic comes from the Gothic morgjan, meaning to restrict.
2: I do not require a lesson in philology, Prince Montenuva. I am aware of what it means.
6: Article 1 of the Habsburg Family Statutes limits membership in the Most High Arch House only to the issue of those marriages that are standesgemäß, in accord with status.
2: What you're saying is that my children will not be eligible to inherit the throne.
6: Your children will not be considered legitimate.
2: It's the only way, Sophie.
3: I know.
2: My children, our children, will be barred from the succession.
3: Darling, I will not let you throw away your chance to be a complete emperor.
2: But suppose we don't have children. We're not young anymore.
3: I don't know what to say.
2: I don't care. I want the happiness we can have now. I think you're going to be very good for me, Sophie.
1: They drove a very hard bargain with him. The hardest part of all was the ceremony of renunciation.
2: I renounce all rights of succession for my children who shall not be deemed members of the Archhouse of the Habsburgs.
1: But the unkindest cut, if I may say so, was saved for last. It had to do with the wedding itself.
2: Nobody's coming.
3: But I don't understand.
2: Nobody's coming to the wedding. Well, my stepmother is, and her two daughters, but no one else. Not even my brothers.
3: My darling, only two people and a priest are absolutely necessary for any wedding.
2: This is the finest day of my life. I want you more than anything in the world.
3: Even if it means that our children will not be Habsburgs?
2: Our children will be Habsburgs. I promise you, Sophie. You will be empress, and they will be royal princes and princesses. And one of them will succeed me. I will start today to work slowly, quietly, against this infamous crime.
3: But you signed a document of renunciation.
2: My darling, what has been signed by a prince may be unsigned by an emperor.
1: And that was the day he began to battle to legitimize his wife and children. It was the day that he embarked upon the journey that would end in the violence at Sarajevo.
0: Important to our story is Emperor Franz Joseph of Austria, who reigned for an unbelievable total of 68 years. He had many lovable qualities. If he seemed a little put out with his nephew's insistence on marrying for love, it was because old Franz Joseph sincerely believed that marriage was for policy, and mistresses were for romance. I shall return with more of this family drama shortly. Perhaps the Habsburg family was jinxed, or should we say cursed. Things really went badly for old Franz Joseph. His brother Maximilian tried to become king of Mexico and was executed. His son Rudolf committed suicide. His wife, Elizabeth, was assassinated by a terrorist, and his nephew, Franz Ferdinand, will be murdered at Sarajevo. Dr. Victor Eisenmenger continues the story.
1: They were married in 1900. They died in 1914. They had 14 beautiful years. It was a marriage of love. They were blessed with lovely children. If they were ordinary citizens, they would have owned the world, even if they had nothing. But he was a Habsburg, and he was ambitious, and everyone knew it, especially his arch enemy, Prince Montenuvo.
7: It is my painful duty, Your Majesty, to raise a most delicate issue.
5: I assume this will concern the Archduke's successor.
7: Unfortunately, Your Majesty, we know he is plotting to nullify the renunciation.
5: You have evidence, Prince Montenuvo?
7: The Magyars do not recognize his renunciation.
6: The newspapers in Hungary are almost unanimous. This is the gist of what they say. The wife of the emperor is the empress. The son of the emperor is the crown prince.
5: But I'm aware of this.
6: And may I suggest, Your Majesty, that these newspapers be suppressed?
5: They deserve to be. I agree. But it will only serve to dramatize and popularize their position. Where is the evidence that the Archduke's successor plans to renounce?
6: Your Majesty, since the Magyar minority is strong...

0: could be as happy as I am.
1: Why? What makes you think I'm not?
0: We have never lied to each other. And you know very well how the legal status of our marriage...
1: Not another word. You see, my precious, when I become upset... Oh, yes, you know it very well. How upsetting it's been for me. I do not sit and sulk. I plan. I do something. Ask me what I've done just now.
0: Oh, Francis.
1: I have been invited to visit the English royal family. I refused.
0: But King Edward was always your good friend.
1: I said, I do not travel without my wife. And they replied that they had arranged excellent quarters for you at a hotel. Then I stated, I do not spend the night without my wife.
0: Franz, there are certain things you...
1: And they said, diplomatically, of course, that they understood that there were certain restrictions placed upon you. I didn't let them finish. I said, since when are arrangements made among Habsburgs binding upon the royal house of Great Britain?
0: You did.
1: You shall be received at an audience with King Edward and Queen Alexandra. Your escort will be me. And this is to be the first of many. I represent the future of the empire. Franz Joseph will soon be dead, and the past shall be buried with him. And this is the first of many triumphs for you, my darling. You will be received by the Kaiser, by the Tsar, by everyone.
0: Francie, do you know what time it is? 2 in the morning.
1: So late?
0: You've worked long enough. Come to bed.
1: Spoken like a true wife. And soon you shall truly be my wife.
0: I've always been your wife. I'm not concerned with some words on paper. Now you need your rest.
1: Just a few minutes more. I'm almost finished.
0: What is it?
1: This is going to be nothing more or less than the foreign policy of the Austro-Hungarian Empire. And do you know what its basic premise is to be?
0: Of course. An alliance with Russia.
1: Naturally. Russia, Germany, Austria. We are the three empires. We hold the lever against the forces of divine law and order.
0: The General Staff is not going to like it.
1: I know. The General Staff wants a war with Russia. Do you know why?
0: Because Russia encourages unrest among the Slavic minority peoples in our empire.
1: Well, that's just the excuse. They want a war with Russia because they believe that Russia is the one country they can defeat.
0: France?
1: Who else can they pick? Germany? France? Italy? England won't permit it. Russia, that's an opportunity for glory.
0: I cannot believe that men can be so... Oh, so... cynical.
1: I know. You cannot believe the unbridled vanity of these toy soldiers, but we couldn't defeat anyone. Not with the army we have now. We need peace to create a war machine that's in tune with the 20th century.
2: Yes. It was his position on Russia finally that did it. Russia cost him the favor of the army, the very army he commanded. The idea that he favored an alliance with Russia could not be swallowed. And so, in May of 1914, the army made a move. That is to say, certain officers did.
1: Darling, you shall have to do without me for the last 2 weeks in June.
0: You mean you're going somewhere without me?
1: Oh, you would be bored to death.
0: Where are you going?
1: On maneuvers.
0: Go with my blessing.
1: I am the commander-in-chief, you know.
0: And a very good one, too.
1: And so I'm going to inspect the Army of the East.
0: The Army of the East?
1: Yes. The staff wants me to review the Army Corps now stationed in Bosnia.
0: Bosnia? Oh, no.
1: Darling, what is it?
0: Bosnia. That's the territory we just occupied. It's dangerous.
1: Well?
0: It's filled with all kinds of revolutionists, anarchists, terrorists.
1: I know.
0: And you're going? It's on the border of Serbia. There are groups of Serbian anarchists who swear they will kill every Habsburg.
1: Darling, I accepted the invitation.
0: Why?
1: Sophie, is this to be our first?

0: quarrel.
1: Yes, because this is the first time I have ever seen you commit an irrational action. Well,
0: it may be foolhardy, I suppose, but it was the way Potiorek proffered the invitation.
1: Potiorek?
0: Yes, dear. General Potiorek.
1: The one you turned down twice for chief of staff.
0: I felt I had to accept.
1: Well, you can just go ahead and unaccept.
0: Sophie, there's my honor.
1: Are you going to talk like one of those toy soldiers who you have so much contempt for? There's the future of your country and the future of your family. I am going with you.
0: I will not permit it.
1: I will go with you. Choose. Do you want me to be at your side, or would you rather I trailed along at the end of the train, like a camp follower?
0: Sophie, what am I going to do with you?
2: Your Highness, I cannot remain silent. I must speak.
0: Doctor, we are good friends. You have always felt free to say what was on your mind. You'll tell me not to go to Sarajevo.
2: Have you read the Serbian newspapers? Here, look. The Austrian successor will visit Sarajevo. Serbs, pick up rifles, revolvers, bombs, knives, pitchforks. Arm yourselves, take holy vengeance.
0: There's always violence smoldering in Serbia.
2: I know for a fact that the palace has received notice that you are to be a target for assassination.
0: I've heard that rumor.
2: They want you to go ahead. Stick your hand in the beehive and be stung. They won't have to lift a finger. It will be done for them. Nature, as the emperor likes to say, will take its course.
0: I appreciate your advice, my dear friend.
2: But you will not take it.
0: I cannot take it.
2: What's the matter with all you Habsburg princes? Do you all have a death urge? Yes. You all do. Except that stupid, senile, ponderous old man on the throne. He is going to live forever. I was wrong about that. Emperor Franz Josef died 2 years later. But that isn't part of my story. Franz Ferdinand went to Sarajevo with Sophie. And as his personal physician, I went along with the party. It was Sunday, the 28th of June. By a coincidence, the 14th anniversary of his signing of the renunciation. They were driving to the cathedral for a welcoming service. The streets were lined with sullen, silent people. Then I saw it, a black object hurtling through the air. Look out!
0: Sophie! Sophie!
1: What is it?
0: A bomb! You're all right.
1: Yes. And you?
2: Your Highness.
0: We're fine. Is anyone hurt?
2: A young staff officer just up ahead, but just slightly. I will tend to him. They caught the man.
0: Yes. And if I know the Austrian government, they'll probably give him a medal.
2: I breathed easier. But I knew I shouldn't have. The attack had miscarried, but the streets were filled with violent young people. We arrived at the cathedral, and the mayor, a stupid man, gave the standard welcome as if nothing had happened.
3: Happiness fills every soul in this capital city. The entire population greets the most high visit of your Royal Highness with joy and delight.
0: What good are your speeches, Mr. Mayor? I come to visit Sarajevo, and they throw bombs at me and my wife. It's an outrage.
2: May I suggest we cancel the rest of the visit?
0: You always give good advice, Doctor. Yes, we will. I want to visit the hospital to shake hands with that young officer, and then we shall take the train back home.
1: Oh, France. Wonderful.
0: And we'll change the route back to the hotel. I still think we may meet some bullets out there today.
2: And he did. But the driver was confused. He turned left instead of right, or whatever he was supposed to do. They shouted for him to reverse directions. For a moment, the car stood still. And a young man named Gavrilo Princip had a perfect target. He fired twice at a distance of 5 feet. I ran to the car. He was holding her in his arms.
3: Sophie. Sophie. Don't die. Live. Live for the children. Stay alive. For our children.
2: Your Highness. Your Highness. Are you in pain?
3: It's nothing. Nothing.
2: But it was everything. He was dead. And so was she. And their world. And my world. And everybody's world died with them.
4: Yes, a world died. And another world was born. The world we live in today. A world born out of the agony and chaos of the First World War. A world that still has more than enough agony and chaos of its own. But it also has hope. I'll be back shortly.

0: Our fate, it seems, is always being decided in obscure places with strange names. Sarajevo, that was the name of the city. Bosnia-Herzegovina, that was the name of the country. Ask people on the street, what do you know about Bosnia-Herzegovina? You know you'll get some blank stares. Today, it's part of Yugoslavia. And the world goes on. And who even thinks about Franz Ferdinand and Sophie Čutek and their appointment at Sarajevo? Our cast included Tony Roberts, Roberta Maxwell, Court Benson, and Robert Dryden. The entire production was under the direction of Hyman Brown. 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
4: There is an easily recognizable distinction between a bookkeeper and a bookmaker. They usually are to be found one within and the other without the law. But when a bookkeeper starts taking from a bookmaker, such a nice distinction is apt to become confused amid photo finishes, scratch sheets, and the morning wire, with results ranging from welshing to grand larceny, from mayhem to murder. Results which we hope will keep you in suspense. Listen then as Frank Lovejoy stars in Win, Place, or Die, which begins in exactly 1 minute.
5: Memo on medals. Information about our military awards and decorations. The highly rated Air Medal is a bronze compass rose suspended by a pointer and charged with a swooping American eagle clutching lightning bolts in its talons. The ribbon consists of a wide blue band, flanked by narrow gold and orange bands, with the blue repeated along the edges. This dramatically designed decoration is given for meritorious achievement while participating in an aerial flight under circumstances which do not justify awarding the higher-ranked Distinguished Flying Cross. The Air Medal was authorized for heroic action after September 8, 1939. It has proved to be a major source of pride to those airmen who have earned it, and a stimulus to others for greater devotion to duty. Extra service and extra accomplishment merits special attention and recognition. The Air Medal pays tribute to those who distinguish themselves and do honor to their country and their branch of service while participating in aerial flight.
6: And now, Win, Place, or Die, starring Frank Lovejoy, a tale well calculated to keep you in suspense.
7: A salary will only go so far, and a bookkeeper's salary like mine not quite that far. But I thought I saw an out, and I played it. It seemed like a sure thing. You see, there were only three of us in the main office of the Randolph Theater chain. The boss, me, and Jeannie, the gal I was going to marry.
8: Joe?
7: Yeah, honey?
8: You gonna take me to dinner tonight?
7: Well, I don't feel much like going out. Why don't you grab some frozen stuff, and I'll come by your place.
8: Broke again?
7: Ah, oh, Jeannie, don't start that. You know, I got a lot of old bills.
8: You promised to give me some money each week to save for the house and the furniture.
7: Well, I will next week. I'll start next week.
8: Joe, what's wrong?
7: Nothing.
8: Yes, there is. Something's wrong. Something you're not telling me.
7: Oh, drop it, Jeannie. Will you just drop it? Randolph Theaters. Yeah?
9: Sid Kurtz.
7: Yeah.
9: You're late, Joe.
7: Yes, I know. I'm going out to lunch now. I'll see you in a few minutes.
9: That's nice, Joe. I'll be waiting at the corner.
8: Who is that?
7: That's the guy I'm working on a deal with. I'll tell you all about it someday.
8: You'll wait too long, Joe.
7: Randolph, it is.
10: Joe, this is Rita. I didn't get a letter from you this morning.
7: Oh, I know. Rita, look, I can't give you anything this week.
10: Joe, I have the rent to pay and Jimmy needs clothes.
7: Yeah, I know, but I'm in a jam.
10: I should think you'd at least want to support your son.
7: Uh-oh, get off my back, will you?
10: Maybe if that girl you're running around with down at the office found out you have an ex-wife and a kid to support, she wouldn't think so much of you. Maybe I ought to tell her.
7: You do that, and you'll never get another dime. Once one of them gets on your back, they all climb on. But there was one I couldn't stop. Sid Kurtz. I opened the bag with the cash receipts from the Tivoli Theater, changed the figures, and took what I needed. It was mounting up. Every day it was mounting up, and I needed a break to pay it back.
11: Well, late, chum.
7: Well, I had to make a phone call.
11: I mean 3 days late. I pay off on Fridays. I like to collect on Fridays. This is Monday. Now, where's the dough?
7: It's right here. $54, right?
11: That's right, chum. But this week, remember, win or lose, Friday.
7: I can find another bookie, Sid.
11: Sure, but we all work for Charlie McManus. He'll get it anyhow, Joe, and he'll get it on Friday. Remember that.
7: There's nothing you can do when the ponies start running against you. 100 was easy to cover, but it got to be 200, 500, nearly 1,000.
8: Is that the box office total for last week?
7: Yeah.
8: Mr. Randolph wants to see it.
7: Why does he want to see it?
8: He checks it every once in a while, doesn't he? Is something wrong, Joe?
7: Do I act as though there's anything wrong?
12: Oh, hello, Hopper.
7: Here's the tape, Mr. Randolph.
12: Mm-hmm. Well, the grosses seem a bit low.
7: Television. The weather, maybe.
12: Yeah. Well, it's the long haul that counts. Our profit for the year. We'll know that after the audit.
7: Audit?
12: Yes. Well, that's right. You weren't with us last year. We make our annual audit the end of this month, Harper. That'll be in 8 days.
9: Charlie McManus, me.
7: Charlie, this is Joe Harper.
9: Yeah, Harper.
7: A bet for Sid Kurtz's book.
9: All right, sure.
7: What's the line on Sturdy Duke and the Sixth?
9: Beaver money. You should walk in.
7: Well, I want a 1,000 on the nose.
9: Did you say a grand, Harper?
7: Yeah, on the nose.
9: Hey, just a minute. Harper, Sid Kurtz wants you to meet him for lunch.
7: Oh, I can't. I got work to do.
9: I won't take the bet unless you talk to Sid before the race.
7: Well, okay, tell him to meet me at the cafeteria.
11: About this bet, Joe.
7: Well, what's wrong with it?
11: Nothing. Except I'd like to have the dough before the race. That's McManus' orders.
7: But I haven't got it.
11: That's what I mean, Chum. You can't afford that kind of dough.
7: Oh, you've got to take the bet.
11: I don't got to do anything unless McManus tells me.
7: Well, look, Sid. I'm going to tell you something. I'm not supposed to, but... Well, it isn't my bet.
11: What do you mean?
7: I'm placing it for Mr. Randolph.
11: Randolph? Your boss?
7: Yeah,
11: You wouldn't kid me, would you, Harper?
7: No, Sid, you know me.
11: Yeah, I know you. All right, tell your boss he's got a bet. And the payoff day is Friday.
7: Sure, Sid, thanks.
11: I'm glad it ain't your bet. I've seen guys get themselves in a bind. They bet $2 and lose, then it's a $5, $10, $100. And it gets to be a grand. That's where the trouble starts, Hopper. Loser starts small, and sometimes he winds up betting his life.
3: In a moment, we continue with the second act of Suspense.
5: Another visit with Joe and Daphne Forsythe.
13: Joe, what are you doing?
14: Oh, hi, Daphne. Just eating a midnight snack.
13: What is that mess?
14: That mess is a liverwurst, salami, lettuce, and peanut butter delight.
13: Nightmare is more like it. What woke you up?
14: My stomach was growling. What woke you up?
13: You. And I was dreaming such a pleasant dream.
14: Oh? What?
13: I dreamed all of our savings bonds had matured and we were cashing them in.
14: That's kind of a dream I can appreciate.
13: We were planning a trip around the world, and you bought me a fur coat, and I bought you that fishing tackle you want. Oh, it was gorgeous.
14: Well, it doesn't have to be just a dream. Some of our savings bonds are ready to mature now.
13: Joe, maybe we shouldn't cash them in. 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
14: I know. That's why we started buying savings bonds, remember? With a bond a month on the payroll savings plan, our money is saved automatically.
13: Stop waving that sandwich under my nose. You're making me hungry.
14: Well, fix yourself a sandwich, ma'am. I got all the makings right over here.
13: All right. Move over, you bond-buying midnight maverick. I'm going to fix myself a humdinger.
6: And now, starring Frank Lovejoy, Act Two of Win, Place, or Die.
7: The trouble with horses is they can't read. At least they don't read the racing form. Sturdy Duke finished fourth. Next day, Time Step finished out of the money. Thursday, Atomic Dust ran out. By Friday, I was into Sid Kurtz's book for $4,600. I waited all day for his call, but it never came. I thought I had one more day. But when I got home, I found I was wrong.
11: You keep late hours, Joe.
7: Kurtz?
11: Yeah, Kurtz. The guy who gets sore when people break dates with him.
7: I tried to call you.
11: You did? Funny, I never got the message. McManus must be getting absent-minded.
7: Well, I tried all day. I tell you, the line was busy.
11: That's a pity, Joe.
7: They must have been booking a lot of action today to tie up your lines like that.
11: Well, the play was light today, Joe. Very light. We had a bad week. Book got hit hard. I'm glad you got 4,600 for me, Joe. You have got 4,600, haven't you?
7: No, I haven't got it.
11: Oh, it's too bad. I can't tell you how sorry I am, Joe. I sort of choke up. I can't find a word.
7: Ah, Sid, now listen to me. I'll have the dough for you tomorrow. Tomorrow, sure. It isn't my fault. They weren't my bets. You know that.
11: Oh, you told me.
7: Randolph was away all day. I even waited for him late, but he didn't even call me. He'll be in tomorrow, though. I'll get the dough for you. I'll get it.
11: All right, Joe. Get a good night's sleep, kid. I'll wait till tomorrow.
7: Oh, thank you, Sid. You're a friend.
11: Sure, every day. Except Friday.
7: Yeah. Good night, Sid.
11: Good night, Joe. Joe.
7: Yeah?
11: There's something I think you ought to know.
7: What's that?
11: I hate a Welsher. Used to be an elevator operator in your office building. He tried to beat me out of a $20 bet. I didn't like to do it, but I gave him a bruising of it.
7: That's a big idea.
11: Just telling you the story, Joe. I hit this other guy a lot harder for a lousy $20. He was in the hospital for quite a while. See you tomorrow, Joe.
15: Morning, Jeannie.
13: Morning.
15: Morning, Hopper.
16: Morning, sir.
15: Oh, a day like this, I'd rather play golf than work. Tell me I'm dispensable, Jeannie.
13: You're not. Not today. Couple of distributors coming in, and Mr. Charlie McManus called you.
15: Who? McManus? I don't know anybody named McManus. Who's he with?
13: I don't know. But he said you owed him $4,600.
15: Well, I guess I should know him then, shouldn't I? Do we have a creditor named McManus on the books, Hopper?
16: No, we don't, Mr. Randolph.
13: He wasn't very pleasant about it. He wants you to meet him tonight with the money.
15: What did he say? Where?
13: In the bar at the Tip Top Club. He said there'd be trouble if you went there by 9:00. I don't like it, Mr. Randolph.
15: Neither do I. Jeannie, you better call Mrs. Randolph and tell her I won't be home for dinner.
7: You're going to meet this McManus?
15: Whatever he wants. I certainly should find out about it.
7: Well, maybe he made a mistake. He might have you mixed up with some other Randolph. Let me go talk to him.
15: Thanks, Hopper. But when a man says I owe him money, I prefer to talk to him myself.
6: In a moment, we continue with the third act of... Suspense.
17: another visit with Joe and Daphne Forsythe.
13: Joe, stop reading that paper and talk to me.
14: I'm listening. Go ahead.
13: Well, I was talking to Mrs. Snyder today. You know, she's the one whose boy had 31% less cavities.
14: Uh-huh.
13: Well, she thinks that we should buy bigger savings bonds.
14: Uh-huh.
13: She says that when people can afford it, it makes more sense. Oh, she says there are a lot of different denominations. They start at $25, but then there are $50, $100, $200, and even $500 bonds.
14: Is that so?
13: And then with the ones we've already bought through the payroll savings plan, we'd have quite a nest egg.
14: Uh-huh.
13: Are you listening to me?
14: Uh-huh.
13: Did you know that the total accumulated compounded semi-annual interest of the Series E savings bond will amount to 93 1/3% of the original purchasing price?
14: Uh-huh.
13: I thought so. Joe, what did I say?
14: You said that United States savings bonds are a safe, easy way of investing.
13: I did.
14: That they help guide our country's freedom.
13: And?
14: They're the best investment in America's future.
13: I said something else, too.
14: Oh, yeah. You said that the total accumulated compounded semi-annual interest of the Series E savings bond will amount to 93 1/3% of the original purchase price.
13: Well, now, how did you do that?
14: Husband's trade secret.
6: And now, starring Frank Lovejoy, Act 3 of Win, Place, or Die.
7: It was a good thing Saturday was a half day because I had a lot of things to set up. I ducked out on Jeannie when we left at noon. All I needed from her was that she'd remember the phone call from McManus, and I knew she would. But I needed more from my ex-wife, Rita. I needed an alibi.
8: Joe.
7: Yes, honey.
8: What are you doing here, Joe?
7: May I come in?
8: Oh, sure.
7: Rita, I got to thinking about you and Jimmy. I brought him a couple of things. Where is he?
8: At a movie. He goes every Saturday afternoon with the other kids.
7: Well, I'm sorry I missed him, but it's nice to be alone with you for a while. 3 years is a long time, Rita.
8: Joe, what are you trying to say?
7: That I miss you. I'm sorry about what happened to us.
8: I couldn't do anything else, Joe. Not after the way you treated me. And you looked out.
7: Well, I've been sorry ever since.
8: You've got another girl.
7: Well, it's no good, honey. Nobody's any good but you. Take me back, Rita.
8: Oh, Joe.
7: Honey.
8: Joe, I don't know what to say. What'll I tell my family and Jimmy?
7: We'll tell them together tomorrow. I'll rent a car. We'll go for a Sunday drive, the three of us, okay?
8: Oh, yeah.
7: That's my girl. Rita, there's something I'd like you to do for me.
8: What, Joe?
7: Well, I'm in a little jam. I've got to straighten it out tonight. Anybody should ask you, will you say I spent the evening here? Will you? Say from about 8 until midnight.
8: Is that why you came, Joe? Because you're in trouble?
7: No, I'm not in any real trouble. I just have to settle something before we can start out together again. Will you do it for me, honey?
8: I'll do it, Joe. I don't know why, but I'll do it.
7: It was a setup, a sure thing. It couldn't miss. I went home and got the gun, a war souvenir I picked up for a few bucks. No registration to be traced. And at 8:30, I was in an alley beside the Tip Top Club when Mr. Randolph pulled up in a taxi and paid off the driver.
18: All right, keep the change.
7: Mr. Randolph.
18: What? Who is it?
7: Oh, it's me, Joe Harper.
18: Harper? What are you doing here?
7: I came down to help you out.
18: Help me with what? What do you have to do with
7: it? You come back here in the alley. I'll explain it to you. It's far enough, Mr. Randolph.
18: Oh, Harper, what is it? Harper, stop!
7: I walked away from it before the crowd gathered. I bought a ticket and went in to see a movie. When I got out, the midnight edition of the Sunday papers were off the press. It was all there on the front page. Bookmaker arrested for murder of theater owner. Charles McManus charged with shooting. I went home. I had company again. I knew I would, but this was company I didn't have to worry about.
19: You knew about McManus's phone call to Mr. Randolph?
7: Well, I didn't take the call, Lieutenant. I heard Jeannie, that's Miss Thorpe, tell Mr. Randolph about it.
19: Randolph say he knew this McManus?
7: No, he denied it.
19: You get along with your boss?
7: Well, sure.
19: Well, your story checks out with Miss Thorpe's. Oh, by the way, she tells me that you two are engaged.
7: Yes, that's right.
19: Saturday night is a big date night. How come you two weren't together?
7: Oh, well, Lieutenant, I've been married before. I've got an ex-wife and a kid. I was visiting them.
19: Ah, I see. Well, I think you'd better come in with me.
7: What for?
19: Well, you're sort of a witness. Your testimony won't help this McManus any, and he has some bad boys on his payroll.
7: Oh, you mean you want to take me into protective custody?
19: Yes, that's right. Just for a couple of days. We've got Miss Thorpe, too.
7: Well, I don't think I'd better.
19: Well, you don't have to come in, of course, but it would be safer.
7: Well, thank you just the same, Lieutenant, but I'm all right. I'm not afraid. I wanted protective custody bad, but I couldn't take it. I'd remembered something just in time. The auditor. They'd be in Monday. Randolph's death wouldn't stop that, and the books had to balance. I went down to the office and started to work. I worked the rest of the night and all day Sunday, changing figures, erasing slowly and carefully. Then I took some petty cash slips Randolph had signed and changed the amounts. By Sunday night, I had it right on the nose. I put the books away, got my coat, and the phone. The office phone ringing on Sunday night. I didn't want to answer it, but I had to. Hello?
10: Oh, Joe.
7: Lisa, what's the matter? Why are you calling me at the office?
10: Joe, I've been trying to get you at home all day.
7: Well, how did you know I was here?
10: The detective said you might be. He said he was going to look for you there.
7: What detective?
10: He answered the phone at your place. He asked me who I was, and I told him. Then he asked me where you were last night.
7: Well, you told him I was with you?
10: No.
7: Why, Rita, why?
10: Because I was mad at you. You promised to come today and take me and Jimmy for a ride, and you didn't show up. I didn't know, Joe. I didn't know about the murder.
7: And that cop Corrigan, he's on his way up here?
10: Oh, his name wasn't Corrigan. He said it was Kurtz. Sid Kurtz.
7: I dropped the phone and ran into the hall, and then I heard it. The whine of the night elevator stopping, the door sliding open.
20: Hello, chum.
7: Sid, you've got to listen to me.
20: No time to listen, chum. The payoff day has been changed. It ain't Friday anymore. It's now.
7: There was a fire axe on the wall. I tore it loose and threw it at him. It hit him and knocked him down. I turned and raced for the stairway, but he was on his feet and after me. I took the stairs four at a time, but he was right behind me. Only one more flight to the lobby, but I'd never make it now. An iron gate stretched across the stairs, and by the dim night bulb, I read the sign. This exit closed after 6 p.m.
20: Tough luck, John. Looks like you lost another photo finish.
7: Sid, I'll get the money for you. I'll get it.
20: Oh, it ain't money anymore, chum. You bet your life, Joe. And you lost the bet.
7: Oh.
20: You lost the bet, Joe. Sid. You lost the bet.
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2: Hey, hamburger party?
3: Well, if it isn't Sam, my favorite party animal. What up, home slice? I bought a sixer of non-alcoholic sparkling beer-like beverage. It's pretty f***ing tasty. You want one?
2: I think I'm gonna pass. I just opened a Coke, but thanks for offering. Have you seen Nick lately? He didn't come in last week.
3: I think he's probably just distracted. He's been spending a lot of time with his mane squeeze up in Snohomish County a lot these days.
2: Yeah, the purple-haired ER nurse who plays D&D. She seems pretty cool.
3: Radio Hepcat. She's a real 11 out of 10. Nick is a very lucky guy.
2: Yeah, he seems pretty happy these days. Hey, the light's flashing on the phone. Can you take that call?
3: Absolutely, Dr. Sam. All right, let's see. Hey, Groovy Gorilla, you're live on KTQA with Hamburger Party.
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4: Hello, Hilltop, my name is Nick Kennedy, and this is the KTQA concert calendar for August 3rd through August 16th, 2020.
2: Wait, stop. Nick, if you're gonna do the concert calendar, you need to get your lazy butt in here and actually do it properly.
4: All right, Sam. I'll be there in 5 seconds.
2: You know what, Ham? I'm getting kind of sick of Nick being so cavalier about... Hello, Hilltop! My name is Nick Kennedy, and this is the KTQA concert calendar for August 3rd through August 16th, 2026. How did you get here so fast?
5: I told you I would be here in 5 seconds, so I got here in 5 seconds. I live really close, you know.
2: Fair enough. Hey, wanna tell us who's playing in Tacoma over the next couple weeks?
5: Sure thing, Sam. On Monday the 3rd at the airport, Daniel Donato's Cosmic Country, doors at 7, show at 8, and unusually for the airport, this one is all ages. On Wednesday the 5th, also at the airport, Anthony Green with Jeff Rickley and Keith Goodwin, doors at 6, show at 7, and also this one is all ages. Good on you, by the way, airport, for having more all ages shows. I really like that. Kids deserve to go see shows. Alright, Thursday the 6th at Jazz Bones, Crime Wave 66, 1876, and Velvet Tang, doors at 8, show at 9, that one is 21 and over. Also on the 6th at the airport, Nick Shoulders with Cassie Valazza. Doors at 7, show at 8, that one is 21 and over. On August 7th through 8th at The Valley, Two Wolves Media in The Valley presents the Ruckus in Tacoma 2026. 2 days, lots of music, lots of food, too many bands to list on this one, so see The Valley's social media accounts for details. Sorry kids, The Valley is a bar, so all of their shows are 21 and over. On Friday the 7th at Jazz Bones, Bob Schneider and Brittany Danielle are playing, doors at 7, show at 8, that is 21 and over. On Saturday the 8th at the Airport Tavern, Hi, I'm Ghost Wood with Squeegee, spelled with two I's, Mind Game, spelled with a 4, This Guy Turtles, Natty True, Invade Place, and Sentient.exe, doors at 7, show at 8, that is 21 and over. At Jazz Bones, Northwest Rappers Bash is happening. 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At Real Art, Honeyed, Sun Over Static, Pastel Faces, and King Lincoln, doors at 6:30, show at 7. That is all ages. on Sunday, August 9th, all along 6th Ave between Alder and State Streets. Art on the Ave is happening. 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On Sunday the 9th at Real Art Vagabonds, Sydney Graves, Conjuring Monsters, spelled with a Z, and Desolate Gateways, spelled with an S. Doors at 7, music at 7:30, and that one's all ages. On Wednesday the 12th at the Spanish Ballroom, Christine Huff, Joel Gibson Jr., and Cody Bartles. Doors at 6, show at 7, that one is all ages. On Thursday the 13th at Jazz Bones, Moving In Slow, Reagan Leilani and Deshaun Rivers. Doors at 7, show at 8, that is 21 and over. At Real Art, Four Corners Fest is happening, lots of bands are playing, so see the venue website for details, that is realarttacoma.com. Music starts at 4, and that one is all ages. At the Spanish Ballroom, Mind Your Head, Dame Cameron and Not Nothing. 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On Friday the 14th at Real Art, Alter Expressions, Mosquito, Namazu, and Panatella. 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At the Valley, Rock Dog Jasper's Retirement Party, featuring music from Reaper Punks, Three Quarters, and the Lamo Sexuals. Doors at 7, music starts at 8, that one is 21 and over. On Saturday the 15th at the Valley, well, this is either a double booking or there's one indoor and one outdoor show at the Valley on Saturday, August 15th, so take that as you will. The first show listed, The Mural Project, Modern Days, The Rebel Set, Batangas, and Sweetie. Show 2, Truancy, Life Rips, Bassafras, and Triple Nickel. Both shows are listed as starting at 7 p.m., and it is at the Valley, so it is 21 and over. On Sunday the 16th at Real Art, Great Sword, Veins Like Scripture, These Knuckles Break Before They Bleed. I'm sure they do, friendo. Grave Birth and FTS. This one's an early show. Doors open at 5. Show starts at 5:30, and it's all ages. And finally, at the Spanish Ballroom, Live It Out Loud, a summer camp for rockin' kids aged 12 to 18, is having their final summer performance of the season. 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
9: And now, another tale well calculated to keep you in suspense. Martin Storm's great story, A Shipment of Mute Fate. I stopped on the wharf at La Guayra
10: and I looked up the gangplank toward the liner Chancay, standing there quietly at her moorings. The day was warm under a bright Venezuelan sun, and the harbor beyond the ship lay drowsy and silent. But all at once, in the midst of those peaceful surroundings, a cold chill gripped me, and I shivered with sudden dread. Dread of the thing I was about to do. But too much had happened to turn back now. I'd gone too far to stop. I set the box down on the edge of the wharf, placed it carefully so as to be in plain sight and within gunshot of the captain's bridge. Then I turned and started up the gangplank. I knew what I was going to do, but I couldn't forget that a certain pair of beady eyes were watching every move I made. Eyes that never blinked and never closed. Just watched and waited. And I... Oh!
11: Excuse me, sir. I didn't... Why, it's Mr. Warner.
10: Well, hello, Mother Willis. And how's the best-looking stewardess on the Seven Seas?
11: Why, I'm fine, Mr. Warner. It's nice seeing you again.
10: Wait a minute. That's a fine greeting after 2 months.
11: Well, I have a great deal to do aboard.
10: I don't believe a word of it. Sailing day's tomorrow. You're simply avoiding me, that's all.
11: Oh, no, really, I'm not.
10: And on the trip down from New York, you said I was your favorite passenger, remember?
11: And so you were. Now, if you'll excuse
10: me. Here, wait a minute. What are you carrying there? Apron?
11: Oh, nothing, just supplies.
10: Supplies? Let's have a look.
11: No, please.
10: Well, come on. Hey, it's a cat.
11: It's Clara, Mr. Warner. Mr. Bowman said I had to leave her ashore. I just couldn't.
10: And who's Mr. Bowman?
11: The new chief steward. He's fussy. Clara's been aboard with me for 2 years. I just can't leave her here in a foreign country. Especially with her condition so delicate and all.
10: Oh, yes. Oh, I see. Well, I hope you get away with it.
11: You won't tell anyone.
10: Not a soul. As a matter of fact, if things don't work out right, we may both end up smuggling.
12: I was most happy to have you aboard on the trip down 2 months ago, Christopher, and I'm very glad you're coming along with us on the run back to New York.
10: Well, thanks, Captain Wood. There is one thing, though. I'm having a little trouble with the customs man here, and I wondered if you could...
12: I can't do it, Christopher. I just cabled your father this morning, told him I'd have done it for you if I possibly could, and he sent a request from New York, you know.
10: Yes, I thought he would. I wired him from upriver last week.
12: I hated to refuse, but it's absolutely out of the question.
10: Captain Wood, I'm afraid I don't follow you.
12: Responsibility to the passengers, son. We'll have women and children aboard, and on a liner, the safety of the passengers comes ahead of anything else.
10: Yes, but with proper precautions...
12: Something might happen. I don't know what, but something might.
10: You've carried worse things.
12: There isn't anything worse. And any skipper afloat will bear me out. No, Christopher, I simply can't take the chance, and that's final.
10: Final. It was not final if I could do anything about it. I hadn't come down here to spend 2 months in that stinking backcountry and then be stopped on the edge of the wharf. 2 months of it. Heat, rain, insects, malaria. I'd gone clear in past the headwaters of the Orinoco. Why, I traveled through country where every step along the jungle trail might be the last one. Sanchez!
13: Si, Senor Warner.
10: You better start looking for a place to camp. Be dark in a little while.
13: Si, Senor. Very soon we turn to river. Camp on the rocks by water. This very bad country.
10: For all the luck we've had so far, it might as well be Central Park.
13: Central Park, no comprendo.
10: Never mind. Sanchez, what's the matter? What's wrong? Hey, Sanchez, what is it?
13: There. In the path. See? Bushmaster.
10: Bushmaster. The deadliest snake in the world. Bushmaster. His Latin name was Lachesis mutus. Mute fate. It lay there in the center of the path. A 10-foot length of silent death. Coiled loosely in an undulant loop, ready to strike violently at the least movement. Here was the one snake that would go after any animal that walked, or any man. It lay there and watched us, not moving, not afraid, ready for anything. The splotch of its color stood out like some horribly gaudy floor mat lying there on the brown background of the jungle, just waiting for someone to step on it. Here was what I'd come 2,000 miles for. a bushmaster.
14: Good morning, Captain Wood. The man at the hotel said you wanted to see me.
15: That's right, Christopher. Sit down.
14: Thank you.
15: Seems you weren't willing to let matters stand the way we left them yesterday.
14: Oh. Well, look, Captain, I'm sorry to go over your head, but I just had to. The museum sent me all the way down here for it. I'm not going to be stopped by red tape. Why, this will be the only live bushmaster ever brought to the United States.
15: If I had my way... Well, orders are orders. I got a cable from the head office this morning. All right, suppose we talk about precautions.
14: I'll handle it any way you say.
15: It's got to have a stronger box. That crate's too flimsy.
14: Well, it's stronger than it looks, and that wire screen on top would hold the Wildcat. But anyway, I bought a heavy sea chest this morning, and we'll put the crate inside of that,
15: Well, that sounds all right. You got a lock on it?
14: Heavy padlock. It's fixed so the lid can be propped open a crack without unlocking it. Snake's got to have some air.
15: But in dirty weather, that lid stays shut. I'll take no chances.
14: All right, Captain.
15: Well, keep the thing in my cabin. Can't have it in the baggage room. And nobody on board's to know about it.
14: Whatever you say, Captain, but we won't have any trouble. After all, it's only a snake. It doesn't have any magical powers.
15: I saw a bushmaster in the zoo at Caracas once. Had it in a glass cage with double walls. It had never moved. Just lay there, look at you, as long as you were in sight. Gave a man the creeps.
14: I didn't know they had a bushmaster at the Caracas Zoo.
15: They don't now. They found the glass broken one morning and the snake gone. The night watchman was dead. They never found out what happened.
14: Oh. Well, the watchman must have broken the glass by accident.
15: The way they figured it, the glass was broken from the inside. We sail in 4 hours.
14: Well, she's running quite a swell out there, Mr. Bowman, eh?
16: Yeah, it's a little heavy, all right, Mr. Warner. Guess a storm passed through to the west of us yesterday when the glass dropped. Great Jehoshaphat, we're going to take it on the port bow. Hang on!
14: It was a freak if I ever saw one. Why, there's not another wave that size in sight.
16: Well, you see them like that sometimes, even in a calm sea. I got to get below, Mr. Warner. That water probably did some damage on the officer's deck.
14: Yes, I suppose it... What did you say?
16: The wheelhouse companionway was open on the port side. Bridge cabins must have taken a pretty bad smashing. They're right below the... Is something wrong, Mr. Warner?
14: No. No, nothing at all, Mr. Bowman. At least, I hope not. Of course, I knew it was only one chance in 1,000. But the chances of that freak wave were 1 in 1,000, too. I stumbled down the companionway and along the passage to the captain's cabin.
17: Oh, Mr. Warner.
14: Well, Mother Willie's.
17: Why, isn't this cabin a mess? I'm trying to get some of these things out to dry.
14: Yeah. Well, look, I just wanted to check. Where's that box that was under the captain's bunk?
17: Oh, that. I just threw it out on deck.
14: You what?
17: Well, the desk over there slid into it. It was all smashed.
14: But the small box inside of it, what happened to it?
17: Oh, they were both splintered, Mr. Warner. Broke wide open.
14: Oh, no.
17: Well, Mr. Warner, you're white as a sheet.
14: Mother Willis, will you go find Captain Wood and tell him to come down here immediately?
17: Well, I've got a great deal to
14: Please,
17: do.
14: Please, go get him at once.
17: Very well. I suppose I can finish up here later.
14: I pulled open the top drawer of the bureau beside me, and I took out the captain's flashlight. I worked around the room, throwing the light into the dark corners, back of the desk, under the bunk. And wherever I turned, I could feel those cold, unblinking eyes at my back, just watching and waiting. I pushed open the closet door, threw the light inside. Carefully, I poked at the boxes and junk on the floor. But the snake was not in the closet. Inch by inch, I covered the entire cabin. And only then, a horrible realization began to dawn on me. Well, Captain Wood.
15: Mother Willis just told me. Well, Christopher, so it's happened.
14: Yes, that's right. It's happened.
15: Well, we better start searching the cabin here.
14: Captain Wood, I just finished searching it.
15: The women and kids and that thing loose on board. 1,000 places for it to hide. God help us, Christopher. you starting to blame anybody now, gentlemen. I didn't call you in here to pass judgment. The thing's done, and that's that.
18: All right there, Captain.
15: What we have got to do is make up our minds how we're going to handle it.
16: It'd be easier if we didn't have to tell the passengers and crew. I've seen panics aboard liners before.
15: Yes, I agree with you, Mr. Bowman, but I don't quite see how we can avoid it.
18: Well, they got a right to know. As long as that snake's loose, everybody on board's in the same danger, and they all ought to know about it.
19: Captain Wood, now that thing is 12 feet long. It can't simply crawl into a crack. Why don't we make a quick search of the whole ship before we spread any alarm?
15: Yes, I've thought of that, Christopher.
16: Well, as far as I can see, the only place it couldn't be is in the boilers or on the top of the galley stove.
18: It might have crawled overboard.
15: Oh, we can't count on that. We've got to assume it's on the ship somewhere.
18: Yeah, and that could be anywhere. In a coil of rope or in a pile of clothes.
16: Yes, or under some woman's berth or a baby's crib.
15: All right. I think the best idea is to follow Mr. Warner's suggestion. Make a quick search first. You agree to that?
16: Yes.
15: And then if we don't find it, we'll have to warn the passengers.
19: We've got to find it. But not one of us could find that deadly shape. Coiled in some dark corner or outstretched along a window seat. Not one of us caught a glimpse of that horrid head with its beady black watchful eyes. That thing lay waiting out there somewhere along the decks, shaded in the gathering dusk. But where? We didn't know. The slow nightmare that followed grew worse by the hour. The second night passed and morning came around. A gray and rainy day that dragged past. And then night came down again. Third night of the terror. Again, every light burned, and the whole ship seethed in the throes of incipient revolt. Faced by a horror they'd never met on the sea before, crew and officers alike were on the verge of panic. Passengers sat huddled in a trance-like stupor, ready to scream at the slightest unknown sound. At seven bells, I made my way forward to the chart room and found Captain Wood bent over a desk.
15: Oh, hello, Christopher. Come on in, sit down.
19: Captain, it's got to be somewhere. It's got to be.
15: I don't know. You could search this ship for 6 months and never cover all the places aboard. If we can only hold out for two more days, we'll be in.
19: What does your home office say?
15: Here's the latest wireless from them. Keep quiet and keep coming. What else can we do? Want a cigarette?
19: Yeah, thanks.
15: How's it below?
19: Oh, it's pretty bad. Anything could happen.
15: Yeah. That's why I took the guns away from the men. One pistol shot, we'd have a riot on our
19: hands. Whole thing's my fault, Captain Wood. That's what I can't forget.
15: Well, take it easy, lad.
19: If there was only some way I could pay for it myself
15: no,
19: alone.
15: No, I know how you feel, but it's no more your fault than mine or the man who asked you to bring that snake back alive. Nobody planned this. Well, I'll go to the galley, get yourself some coffee, then you better try to get a little sleep.
19: The light was on in the steward's galley, and the coffee pot was standing on the stove. It was still warm, so I didn't even bother to heat it. I poured out a cup, carried it over, and set it on the porcelain tabletop in the center of the room. I started to light a cigarette. The door of the pan cupboard beneath the sink was standing slightly ajar. And I happened to glance toward it. I dropped a cigarette and moved slowly backward. I'd found the Bushmaster. As I moved, the snake slid out of the cupboard in a single sinuous slide and drew back into a loose coil on the galley floor, never taking his eyes off me. I moved slowly back, waiting any moment for that deadly, slithering strike. 10 million years of evolution to produce this moment. Homo sapiens versus Lachesis mutus. A man against mute fate. And all the odds were on fate. I knew then I was going to die. I could feel the sweat run down between the wall and the palms of my hands pressing against it. My skin crawled and twitched, and the pit of my stomach was as cold as ice. There was no sound but the rush of blood in my ears. The snake shifted again, drawing into a tighter coil, always tighter. Why the devil didn't he get it over with? Then, for an instant, his head veered away, Something moved over by the stove. I didn't dare turn to look at it. Slowly, it moved into my line of vision. It was a cat. That scrawny cat that Mother Willis had sneaked aboard in La Guayra. Its back was arched, and every hair stood on end. It moved stiff-legged now, walking in a half circle around the snake. The bushmaster moved slowly and kept watching the cat. He tightened. He was going to strike at any second. He struck and missed. The cat was barely out of reach. Now, she was walking back and forth again. Oh, she was asking to die. Missed again. By a fraction of an inch. He was striking now without even going to a full coil. Missed. Again and again, always missing by the tiniest margin. Each time, the cat danced barely out of reach, and each time, she countered with one precise spat of a dainty paw, bracing her skinny frame on three stiff legs. And then suddenly, I realized what she was doing. The bushmaster was tiring. And one strike was just an instant slow. But in that split second, sharp claws raked across the evil head and ripped out both the lidless eyes. The cat had deliberately blinded that snake. He didn't bother to coil now, but slid after her in a fury, striking wildly, but always missing. And every strike was a little slower than the last one, until finally... As the snake's neck stretched out at the end of a strike, the cat made one leap and sank her razor-sharp teeth just back of the ugly head. Sank them until they crunched bone. With tooth and claw, she clung as the monstrous snake flailed and lashed on the floor, striving to get those hideous coils around her, trying to break her hold, to shake off that slow and certain paralyzing death that gradually crept over him. And, at last, stilled his struggles forever. Oh, I took a deep breath. The first in minutes. The cat lay on her side on the floor, panting, resting from the fight just over. Oh, she had a right to rest. That brave, beautiful alley cat had just saved my life, and maybe others as well. But as I turned toward the stove, I suddenly became very humble, and I knew all at once what a small thing a human being really is. I and others aboard were still alive only by the merest accident. You see, there were three reasons why that cat had fought and killed the world's deadliest snake. And those three reasons came tottering out from under the stove on shaky little legs. Three kittens with their eyes bright with wonder and their tails stiff as pokers. And up on the decks, hundreds of passengers were waiting for the news that terror was ended. Well, they could wait a little longer. I pulled open the doors of the cabinet, found a can of milk and a saucer. Then I dropped down on my knees.
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Heard in tonight's story were Bernard Grant as Chris and Inga Swenson as Mother Willis. Others included in the cast were Ralph Bell, Bob Dryden, Frank Thomas Jr., and Frank Milano. 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

I just don't understand you. I don't understand the things you say. I can't understand a single word. I don't understand you. I just don't understand you. I cannot understand you. I don't.

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1: Yes, they told me it could not be done. 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

0: Johnny Dollar.
1: Johnny, listen. I've just looked up the plane schedule.
0: Huh?
1: Yes. Now listen. If you hop into your car and drive on out to Bradley Field, you can just make the plane to New York.
0: It'll New get York? There just... At this ungodly hour?
1: Listen, will you? It'll get you there just in time to catch the morning 7:07 out here to the coast.
0: Whoa. Hold everything, will you?
1: Get going, will you, Johnny, while this thing is still hot?
0: Wait a minute, I tell you. Who are you? What's this all about?
1: Oh, I'm sorry. This is Art Bascom, Western Life and Trust Insurance here in Los Angeles.
0: Arthur, in the middle of the night.
1: It's morning. And, Johnny, you've got to make that jet flight out of New York, leaves here at 8:45.
0: Why do I?
1: Because this may be a case of murder.
0: Yeah, what may be a case of murder?
1: Johnny.
0: Make some sense, will you?
1: Hurry up or you'll miss that plane.
0: Art, hello. Okay, here we go again.
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0: Yours truly, Johnny Dollar.
2: And now, Act One of yours truly, Johnny Dollar.

0: account $60 to the Western Life and Trust Insurance Company, Los Angeles office. Following is an account of expenses incurred during my investigation of the fatal switch matter. Expense account item 1, $8 for the flight to New York. Item 2, $176.25, the jet flight to Los Angeles. It was shortly after 11 a.m. Pacific time when Art Bascom met me at the L.A. International Airport. We took off in his car and headed south.
1: Balboa, Johnny. It's about 50 miles down the coast. Very successful. Based on Free Baron's exclusive rights to the patent on a radio control device. Signature rights, that is.
2: Uh-huh.
1: Big government order, that sort of thing.
2: Yeah, I see. All right, now tell me what's happened.
1: Well, Free Baron's partner, so to speak, is the man who invented this device, who owns the patent. Young bachelor by the name of Edgar Porter.
2: And?
1: Johnny, it seems that Porter took the cruiser out for a trip yesterday morning.
2: Yeah.
1: Last evening, Mr. Free Baron thought he'd call him by radio. You know, just to find out where he was, make sure he was all right.
2: Uh-huh. Couldn't raise him?
1: No, he contacted him without any trouble. But then, in the middle of their conversation, suddenly... Well, Johnny, from what Porter said, his last words over the radio...
2: Yeah?
1: Well, it looks as though somebody killed him.
2: Where's the cruiser now, Art?
1: Somewhere out in the Pacific. The Coast Guard's trying to find it.
2: Well, then he hadn't given Free Baron his position.
1: No. I guess he didn't have time before whatever it was killed him.
2: Uh-huh. Who else was on board the boat with this man, Porter?
1: That's the first thing I asked Mr. Free Baron when he phoned me.
2: Well?
1: No one.
2: Huh?
1: Not even any other boats around. Porter and that cruiser were out there alone. Yet, judging by what he said, someone somehow managed to kill him.
2: Who said?
1: Porter himself.
2: Well, how do you know what he said?
1: Lester Freebairn told me. He and his wife were talking with Porter by radio when it happened.
2: Oh, well, then you only have his word for what Porter may have said.
1: Also, Johnny, Freebairn was making a tape recording of their conversation.
2: Oh, I wonder why.
1: I don't know. But he told me over the phone that he has that recording.
2: And you're sure that Porter was alone out there?
1: That's what he told Free Baron.
2: But if he was murdered...
1: I know. It doesn't make sense.
2: Brother, it sure doesn't. Let's get on down there to Balboa. The Free Baron home on Newport Bay was small compared to some of those around it, but nice nevertheless. A speedboat was tied up at the dock, but there was no sign of the cruiser. Lester Free Baron was a man of 57 or 8, I'd say, but right now he looked a lot older than it. His wife, considerably younger, was quite a dish. A tall, statuesque redhead. She wore an expensive silk housecoat with an ermine collar. A real careful makeup job, too. Her eyes especially were, let's say she knew how to use them. And Art Bascom had said that Edgar Porter was a young bachelor.
3: Sit down, gentlemen, sit down.
2: Yes, sure.
3: And Marilyn, will you bring me another cup of coffee?
4: Why, of course, Johnny.
3: Perhaps Mr. Dollar and Mr. Bascom would like a drink.
2: No, thanks. You can pass me.
1: No, thanks, Mr. Peavy.
4: Excuse me, gentlemen.
3: I just talked to the Coast Guard again. We've got planes and boats, even a helicopter out there looking for the last one, the cruiser. No sign of her.
2: Mr. Freebairn, Art tells me you're certain that your partner, Edgar Porter, was alone out there on that yacht.
3: Because he told me that he was. Now, let me play the tape recording of our brief radio conversation with him.
2: By all means.
3: Just give this thing a few seconds to warm up.
2: How'd you happen to record your conversation with him?
3: I just made some modifications in this machine, and I thought I'd check it out. I'm so glad now I did.
2: Oh. Now, that's a make I don't think I've ever seen before.
3: Oh, I made it myself, Dollar. Like this receiver here, the transmitter. Make all these things myself. That's the reason I'm in the business I am.
4: And it's a lot better than that old chemical plant he started out with. Here you are, darling.
3: Thank you, my dear. Now, let's start the tape. You'll hear both our voices on it, Mr. Dollar. Listen.
5: Lester, you wouldn't spoil my little trip by calling me up this way.
3: Just wanted to see how you're doing, boy. Is everything okay?
5: Okay. It's great. I'm having myself a ball out here.
4: Hello, Edgar.
5: Hi, Marilyn.
3: What's your position, Ed?
5: Oh, 50, 60 miles out. And believe me, it's great to be away from people and things change.
4: You're all alone?
5: Nobody within miles.
4: Oh, you're sure of that?
5: Why, of course I am.
4: Not even a girlfriend along?
5: Nah, you know better than that, Marilyn. Nope, there isn't even another boat in sight. Hey, it's kind of chilly out here.
3: Edgar, put on the cabin heater, the gas heater.
5: I put it on just a minute ago.
3: Good.
6: Only, Ed, be sure the ceiling vent is wide open.
4: Oh, yes, Edgar. Be careful.
5: Now, don't worry. I know this old tub. Just as...
6: What?
5: No. You wouldn't do it. Good heavens, man. You can't do this to... No.
6: Edgar. Hello.
7: Johnny. That was a pistol shot.
2: Yeah, that's all there was to the recording?
3: That's all, Dollar. We kept trying to call him back, but got no answer.
7: But he said he was certain he was all alone.
3: Yes. Well, Dollar?
2: Impossible, huh?
3: Impossible.
2: Except for one thing.
3: Yes?
2: The fact it happened.

0: One thing is sure, Mr. Freeburn, there isn't much we can do until the Coast Guard locates that cruiser of yours.
1: They've promised to call the minute they do.
2: Johnny.
0: Yes, Mrs. Freeburn.
2: Oh, it's Marilyn. If you don't mind.
0: Oh, sure. No, I don't mind. Well?
2: Edgar said he'd already put on the gas heater there in the cabin.
1: Why, yes. And the cabin on the Leslin is rather small. Carbon monoxide would build up in a matter of minutes.
0: Yeah, but he said he'd just turned it on.
1: Nevertheless.
0: He also said he knew that boat as well as you do, which means he'd have to be careful of that heater.
1: Well, we all get careless now and then.
0: Also, his last words. Good heavens, man, you can't do this. Now, who's the man he was talking to?
3: It doesn't make sense, Johnny, because he swore he was alone out there.
0: Yeah, but was he?
1: Oh, Edgar was so painfully honest, even about little things. If he said he was alone, he was. Or at least he believed that he was.
0: Well, if somebody had come out of some hiding place to threaten him, wouldn't he have identified him by name, at least for your benefit?
1: Hiding place?
0: Well, don't forget, he knew that you were hearing every word he said.
1: Yes, of course. But as for anyone hiding there on the boat, no, it's impossible. Edgar was too meticulous. He would have checked over every inch of that cruiser before setting out.
0: Now, you're sure of that, huh?
1: Oh, when we'd all planned to go out together, it used to drive us to near distraction, having to wait for Edgar to inspect every line, every locker, even the engine box, every nook and cranny.
3: Could somebody have got aboard after he left the harbor?
1: Without his knowing it? No, never.
3: What about that shot, just as he was cut off?
0: I wonder. You know about radio equipment, Mr. Freeburn?
1: And I know what you're thinking, Dollar. Yes, it's quite possible that was simply some connection breaking when he fell against the transmitter.
3: Or it may have been a shot.
0: By whom? Suicide?
2: Edgar? Oh, never, Johnny.
0: You sound pretty sure of that.
1: Oh, I agree with the Dollar. Edgar had too much to live for. His invention was about to make him millions, thanks to what I've been able to do with it.
0: Well, then this radio control device will do all right by you, too, won't it?
1: Of course it will. Come on, just a minute. What do you mean to imply by that?
0: Incidentally, I...
3: Yes, John.
0: Just what's the insurance angle on this thing?
3: Oh, I thought you understood. There's a partnership policy between Edgar and Mr. Freeburn.
0: Survivor of the two becomes the beneficiary?
3: Yes.
1: Oh, for good heavens, do you think money would ever compensate for the loss of a man, a friend like Edgar?
0: What's the face value?
3: $225,000.
0: Oh,
1: now, Dollar.
0: Hey, tell me, if Edgar is dead, Mr. Freeburn, do all rights to this patent revert to you?
1: Yes. After all, I'm the one who... Now, look here, young man.
2: Yes, Johnny.
0: Well, just take it easy now. Oh, and there's one thing I forgot to ask you.
1: Well?
0: How did you get to know Ed Porter?
1: There's no secret about it. Merrill met him at some yacht club affair, persuaded him to bring the radio control to me.
0: Oh, and there's another thing I forgot to ask.
1: Yes, what's that?
0: Who is your contact over at the Coast Guard?
1: A man by the name of Adam Patrick.
0: Huh?
1: Pat?
3: Why do you say it that way, Johnny?
0: Well, he's an old friend of mine. Gave me a hand when I was out here on the Ellen Deere matter.
3: Ellen Deere?
0: Yeah, name of a big yacht that was being used for smuggling stuff up from Mexico, narcotics and stuff.
1: Well, certainly you don't think our cruiser was being used for... I don't see the connection.
0: All right, let me use your car.
3: Of course, Johnny. Here are the keys.
0: Good, thanks.
3: Where are you going?
0: Well, instead of waiting for Pat to call here, I think I'll run over and see him.
1: I think you're right, Dollar. Why don't we all go on over there? We can get any news of the Leslin and Edgar firsthand.
0: No, thanks. I'll go along.
1: Yeah. May I ask why?
0: Because I've suddenly got me a handful of ideas about this whole affair.
3: Oh, Johnny, like what?
0: I never was very good at mathematics.
3: Mathematics?
0: If I can get there first, well, maybe I can add two and two together and somehow come up with five.
3: What?
0: That is, if Edgar Porter was murdered.

0: I saw on Oco Scout headquarters, one of my old pal, Adam Patrick, was just about to take off in a cutter.
1: Okay, boys, cast off and let's get underway.
2: Aye, sir.
0: No, no, wait.
2: Ready.
0: Hold everything, will you?
2: Okay, sir.
1: Here I come. Johnny Ballard, who do you think you are, Superman?
0: I hope you're heading out to the Pleasant.
1: Why, yes, one of our cops has spotted her a few miles out. You mean you're working on this one, too?
0: Yeah, kind of a thick one, isn't it?
1: Sure it is. Now, a man completely alone out there could be murdered. There couldn't possibly have been anyone with him.
0: Yeah.
1: At least the old man, Freeburn, has been telling me the truth.
0: Oh, I think he has, Pat. He's as far as he's gone.
1: What do you mean by that?
0: Well, does he know you've located the lesson?
1: Sure. When I got word, I phoned him, then grabbed Dr. Wilson. See him up forward there.
0: Hey, wait a minute. You gave Freeburn the position of the lesson?
1: Sure, why not?
0: Hey, listen, can you get a few more knots out of this barge?
1: We're up on top right now.
0: What do you mean, Johnny? How much do you know about Lester Freeburn and his wife?
1: Oh, man, not in Maryland.
0: Huh?
1: Greatest business asset a promoter like Freeburn could possibly have.
0: Oh.
1: How else do you think he got his paws on that radio control he makes?
0: Yeah, I know about her connections.
1: Why not? Why shouldn't she? It's that kind of monkey shine that keeps her in furs and expensive cars and everything else she likes.
0: Yeah, I see. Then the Freeburns are quite a team, huh?
1: Understatement of the week.
0: And I understand he does pretty well for himself.
1: Look, when that government contract gets rolling, and if his partner's dead, well, man, he's back in the black so fast.
0: Oh, you think he's in the red now?
1: Look, after all that dough he spent on that plant, Johnny.
0: A couple of $100,000 might come in handy, huh?
1: Even a grand or two. What are you getting at?
0: Let's get on out to the Leslin, huh? It took us something under an hour to reach the Leslin, where she drifted around on the calm sea untended.
1: Had her engines running, she might have got halfway across the Pacific before we found her.
0: While the crew of the cutter were preparing to tow her into harbor, Patton, the doctor, and I, we climbed aboard, and I took a good, careful look around, and believe me, I found plenty. Edgar Porter was dead, all right. His body slumped over the radio set. Carbon monoxide, the doctor said.
3: At least that's what my preliminary examination shows, Mr. Dollar.
0: But then, before we could get her underway, sure enough, Lester Freeburn rolled up in his speedboat. He came aboard, joined us in the cabin, took a look at the body of Edgar Porter, and then...
4: Then it was carbon monoxide poisoning. And I told him by radio to be sure that this vent was open.
0: Too late, Mr. Freeburn.
4: What, Mr. Dollar?
0: Well, that fast little boat of yours didn't get you here soon enough. That vent was wide open. Yeah, the first thing I looked at.
4: Well, then I don't understand. If it was carbon monoxide poisoning...
0: Yes, John. Oh, sure it was. But not from this gas heater.
1: You mean maybe some leak in the exhaust system?
0: Not even that would have done it, Pat. This cabin door was wide open when we came aboard.
4: Well, even so...
0: Alive, Edgar was pretty valuable to you, Mr. Freeburn.
4: Of course. As my partner with his invention...
0: And your wife, with an eye for the dollar sign, roped him in very nicely for you. I guess he really had a case on her.
4: I utterly fail to see...
0: But Edgar dead would be even better, you thought.
4: Oh, now, look,
0: no here. More need to share the profits on his invention.
4: Are you trying to say I thought of killing him?
0: This radio transmitter and receiver, some of your work?
4: Of course.
0: But before getting into electronics, you were a chemist, weren't you? So you'd know even better than I do how carbon monoxide can be produced from a little crystal of some kind. I forgot the name of it. But when it gets thoroughly heated...
4: Look here, Dollar. Edgar was alone on this boat.
0: Now, you look. The cord on his microphone is very short.
4: So?
0: He had to lean over the transmitter when he talked to you by radio.
4: So what?
0: That's one of the reasons you knew he fell against the tender when he keeled over. You mentioned it when you played back that tape for us.
4: Well, I simply assumed...
0: You knew he did. Even as you knew his head would be right over this grill work on top of the transmitter when he used the mic. Look through the grill, Pat.
1: Yeah, Johnny.
0: All right, that little coil on the back of the panel where nobody'd notice it.
1: Yeah?
0: A heating element that was turned on when the mic was turned on, see? There, you see, it's starting to glow like a small coil on one of those electric heaters. And believe me, it had nothing to do with transmitting a signal.
4: Dollar.
0: Instead, it was used to heat up a crystal of that chemical I mentioned to produce a deadly concentrated dose of carbon monoxide.
1: Johnny.
0: Sure. Take a good look at that coil, and I'm sure you'll find traces of the chemical on it. Get the picture, Pat?
1: Yeah, Johnny, I sure do. All he had to do was stay right there in his home and put in a call to Porter on the radio.
0: That's right.
1: To answer him, Porter turned on this transmitter. Then he leaned over to use the mic, That meant he was right on top of the coil with the chemical on it. The coil that was heating up, producing the gas that killed him. Yeah. All that dirty, diabolical. Yeah.
0: Well, Mr. Freeburn. Yep. Lester Freeburn had suddenly run out of answers. And I'm willing to bet that the best lawyer in the country can't get him out of this one. Best of all, of course, he won't collect a penny of the insurance on the partner that he murdered. Expense account total, including all the incidentals I could think of, and the plane fare back to Hartford, $386.21. And cheap at half the price. Yours truly, Johnny Dollar.

0: Now, here's our star to tell you about next week's program.
1: Next week, well, one of the most clever, most ingenious crimes I've ever run into during my career as a special investigator. Motive and method are all too obvious. So are all the clues needed to solve the crime. Yet, a simple little device we're all familiar with is used to cover them up and apparently make them meaningless. I'm talking about a device that we all use every day. There's probably one of them right there in that room with you, right beside you, waiting for you to pick it up and use it. Just be sure that you don't use it to cover up a murder. Instead, well, be sure to join us, won't you? Yours truly, Johnny Dollar.

yours truly, Johnny Dollar, starring Bob Bailey, originates in Hollywood and is written, produced, and directed by Jack Johnstone. Heard in our cast were Virginia Gregg, Olin Soule, Sam Edwards, Will Wright, and Herschel Bernard. Be sure to join us next week, same time and station, for another exciting story of yours truly, Johnny Dollar.

0: My name is Abe Ulloa. My poem is called East Side Tapestry. Can you see what holds me together? Is my fabric pleasing to your eye? Would you take a chance and warm yourself with me? Look deep and see that I am beautiful. Hidden for so long, do not be afraid to find me. I am the color of courage, hope, dignity, and peace. Rest within my loving arms and become a piece of my woven cloth that is the East Side Tapestry. It is this beautiful fabric that tells the story of life on the East Side. How far can a taco soar? Does the color of my skin prevent me from reaching unknown heights? Or is it just me wrapped in a brown excuse? How much can a taco learn? Does the color of my skin teach me that higher learning is for those other people? Or is it just me wrapped in a brown excuse? How far can a taco climb a corporate ladder? Does the color of my skin keep the door closed? Or is it just me wrapped in a brown excuse? I've peeled away my skin and found how beautiful the human soul can be. What is left is the vision of what can become. The human spirit is alive and well. It only requires honesty of myself to flourish. I can fly. I have learned. I am succeeding. I do belong. I am Taco Brown. You are black. You are white. It is our human spirit that makes us beautiful. It is our soul that allows us to find each other. It is our love that gives us what we all need, a better way.
1: Just another damn song.

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3: From Feature Story News in New York, I'm Mitch McCann. Iran's Deputy Parliament Speaker said on Monday that the United States has accepted there is no military solution to reopening the Strait of Hormuz as oil prices rose above $84 a barrel. US President Donald Trump told the website Axios on Sunday that Washington is now only semi-negotiating with Tehran. Nick Harper has more from Washington.
4: He said it's like a chess game. So Donald Trump is now the chief strategist, all of this marking a shift in direction from the United States, away from military action, and more towards the waiting game of putting the economic pressure on Tehran.
3: Officials in the Russian Tatarstan region say Ukrainian drone strikes killed at least 12 people and injured 39. It comes as the World Health Organization says one of its warehouses was hit in a recent Russian strike in Ukraine. William Densilo reports from Brussels.
5: The Ukrainian drone strike occurred roughly 750 miles east of its border, targeting a city that's one of Russia's oil refining hubs. Russian officials say industrial and civilian facilities were targeted. Meanwhile, the World Health Organization says one of its warehouses in the Ukrainian city of Dnipro has been hit twice by Russian strikes in the space of 24 hours. The WHO chief says the facility contained emergency health supplies and called for attacks on healthcare sites to stop. William Denslow, Brussels.
3: Typhoon Kujira is bearing down on eastern China with maximum sustained winds of 130 kilometres per hour, though Hong Kong has escaped a direct hit with no tropical cyclone warning signal currently in force. The Hong Kong Observatory expects Kujira to weaken to a tropical storm by Tuesday and a tropical depression by Wednesday as it moves inland. The territory is still dealing with the aftermath of another typhoon, which made landfall in southern Guangdong province in late July as the most powerful storm to hit China this year. Laura Westbrook has more from Hong Kong.
6: As this storm has moved inland, it has weakened, but it's continuing to bring with it heavy rain, and that has the potential to bring with it landslides and flooding. And so authorities say they are remaining on high alert.
3: And finally, Meta announced on Monday that it's introducing a downloadable AI model called Muse Glimmer that can run on a personal computer and be used offline, which is different from apps like Claude or ChatGPT, which require a user to head to their website to access their AI service. Meta says Muse Glimmer can be used for managing schedules, drafting messages, and organizing files. Meta boss Mark Zuckerberg wrote about American and Chinese competition in AI in an essay that was published on Monday. He said American communities will have greater prosperity and security if America and its allies lead in AI compared to geopolitical rivals. He also said it's more difficult to build infrastructure in the US compared to China. From bureaus worldwide, this is FSN.
7: With FSN Spotlight, I'm Simon Marks, looking today in more detail at the bombshell claim by Donald Trump's Treasury Secretary Scott Bessent that the Strait of Hormuz is not going to return to anything like normal anytime soon. It came in a local TV interview, the Treasury Secretary suddenly becoming the first top Trump official publicly to abandon the pretense that the free flow of traffic through the strait, brought to a standstill by President Trump's war on Iran, will eventually return. The interviewer, Mark Curtis of News 12 in Arizona.
8: Some have speculated the strait will never go back to being the way it was before. What would you say?
9: I think they're saying that in a doomsday sort of way. I would say it in another way. The strait is never going back to the way it was because the Iranians tried to use it as a choke point. What we are going to see over the next 2 years, the strait's going to become irrelevant. It is going to become just another body of water And I would say that more than 50 or 70% of the energy that moves through the strait now is going to go through underground pipelines.
7: For weeks leading up to that interview, Mr. Bessent had insisted that negotiations with Iran were going to bear fruit, the strait would reopen, and the price of oil would sink like a stone. Now he's warning the markets and the rest of the world that for at least the next 24 months, we'll all be paying through the nose for energy. With FSN Spotlight, I'm Simon Marks.
3: Here's a recap of our top stories. Iran's deputy parliament speaker said on Monday that the United States has accepted there is no military solution to reopening the Strait of Hormuz as oil prices rose above $84 a barrel. Officials in the Russian Tatarstan region say Ukrainian drone strikes killed at least 12 people and injured 39, and Typhoon Kujira is bearing down on eastern China. That is the latest feature story news. I'm Mitch McCann, reporting from New York.
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12: Go right in, Lieutenant. 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
13: Thank you, Bert.
14: Oh, it's you.
13: Hello, Captain.
14: All right, Ben, have you got it?
13: Yeah, it is.
14: Mm-hmm. Good. Everything here?
13: Everything.
14: Sorry it had to be this way, Ben.
13: Yeah, so am I. But it couldn't have come out any other way, so take it. 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This is my true report.
15: In just a moment, Mr. Pat O'Brien in the first act of True Report. Well, hi, Hap. Welcome back.
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13: August 31, to Captain Walter Zosty, Commander, Accident Investigation Division, City Police Department. From Lieutenant Ben J. Kennedy, hit and run detail. 3, Lawrence Danker, deceased. Attached fine supplementary traffic accident report completed this date. Disregard other file concerning same now in your possession. 2 days ago, 9 a.m., I went to your office for the day's assignment. I didn't know what it was going to be, neither did you. Hello, fella. How are you?
17: Convertible. Year unknown. Make unknown.
18: Oh, Ben, who do you make for the World Series?
13: Oh, give me the Phillies and Cleveland.
18: Hello, Al, Sam.
19: Hi, Kennedy.
18: Anything up?
20: Anything up? Anything new? That's a good one. Hi, Ben. How are you feeling?
18: I like asking if anything's up, Geiger. So...
20: Nothing, Ben. All routine. Sometimes I think I never should have been a cop.
18: Yeah. So there's a hit-and-run artist named Edward Franken, right?
20: Yeah.
18: Bulletin board says you pulled him in last night. Good job, Geiger. Took a long time, huh?
20: Too long, Ben. Would you believe I used up 385 probable witnesses to that accident, came out with just two who knew what they were talking about? Listen, I'm going to figure out a system for questioning. Uh-oh, here we go.
21: Lieutenant Skiger, Kennedy, all sub Newton.
18: Yeah, right.
21: Captain Jesse's waiting for you.
22: Oh, good morning, men. Sit down, please. Make yourselves comfortable.
21: Here, Captain.
22: No calls for the next half hour, Bert.
21: Right, sir.
22: Well, there they are. Initial traffic accident reports. 22 of them. 22 traffic accidents in our city in the last 12 hours. Three of them fatal. Accidents. Most of them weren't accidents. Most of them could have been avoided if people had just realized that an improperly handled car is as dangerous as a loaded gun. Routine for us, but not routine in the lives of the citizens involved. So let's get busy. Sam?
23: Yes, sir?
22: 9 different people wound up in emergency hospital last night. The police surgeon says 4 of them look like they won't make it. Here's the list, Sam. I hate to hand out things like this, but hop over there and see if you can get any statement from them before they... you know.
23: Right, sir. Get right on.
22: Oh, Newt. Late last night, a woman went through a boulevard stop, hit a bus and 2 parked cars at Harper and Calgary Streets. Extensive property damage. She was all right, but her 6-year-old daughter was injured critically. The woman failed a sobriety test flat. A child in the car, and she couldn't even walk to the police cruiser without stumbling. Report says under attitude, abusive. Claims she was under drugs.
21: Why do they always pull that tired drug routine?
22: Because people are afraid to face the truth. One thing I know, phenobarbital doesn't smell like scotch. Look into it, Newton. Don't pull any punches.
21: Don't worry, Captain.
22: And you, Geiger.
20: Huh?
22: Hit and run on center just off 12th about 3:30 this morning. Victim unidentified. I think... Hey, wait a minute. You've been up all night working on that Franken thing, haven't you?
20: Oh, it's all right, Captain. I can take another one.
22: No. You better knock off and get some sleep. Ben.
18: Yeah, Chief?
22: This will be your baby. Here. Find the Ginzo who ran that poor devil down and didn't even stop to see if he was alive or dead.
18: And that's the way I got the assignment. It was just a statement of 2 patrolmen and a witness to me, nothing else. And I went to work on it. Like any other case, it started with the initial accident report and the statement of a witness. Her name happened to be Thurston.
24: Yeah, I'm Jenny Thurston.
18: Police.
24: They were here once.
18: They're here again.
24: Where's your uniform? How do I know?
18: Traffic investigator, Lieutenant Ben Kennedy.
24: Seems to me to wear a uniform. Come in.
18: 3:05 this morning, you reported a hit-and-run accident in front of this address.
24: I live here. I own this place. I've seen it. I've gone over all this stuff with them officers that showed up right after I called in.
18: A man who was run over died in receiving hospital without regaining consciousness. We're trying to find out who was driving that car. I want you to tell it again. Well?
24: I was sleeping. It got hot and I woke up. I decided to fix myself a glass of tea, so I did. I was sitting there by the window, drinking my tea and cooling off when it happened.
18: What happened?
24: The accident. Car turns off 12th Street. I can see 12th Street from here.
18: Next corner, 12th Street?
24: Yeah.
18: 2 doors or 4 doors on the car?
24: Oh, I don't know.
18: The officer's report, you saying it was a sedan. 2 doors or 4 doors?
24: I don't know. You're trying to tie me
18: what
24: up?
18: What color was the car?
24: Black.
18: Couldn't have been maroon, blue, green... It was nighttime, no moon. Streetlights go out at midnight. You sure it was black?
24: Well, it looked black. I don't know. It was a dark color, anyhow. It was shiny.
18: Yeah. All right, go on.
24: Well, this car's doing a lot of speeding, heading that way.
18: North.
24: Yeah, north. And it goes right by this window. And I'm looking when it hits the man. I don't know where he came from, but there was a big noise like glass breaking, and this poor man's lying half on the street and half in the gutter, and... The car's gone out of sight.
18: You go down and try to help him?
24: No, I call the police. That's your job.
18: Traffic accidents have become everybody's job. Did you get a look at the driver of the car?
24: Yeah, I got a good look. He's a woman in dark clothes.
18: The officer who interviewed you says you didn't see the driver at all.
24: Well, I know. I was going to call up about that. When I concentrated later, I remembered it was a woman. She's a young one. One of those kind all painted up, you know the kind I mean. What she was doing out at 3 a.m. was no good at all.
18: You could possibly have seen from this window was the top of the car and not the person driving it.
24: Well, why'd you ask me then?
18: Try to get the license number?
24: It's too dark to see. I did my duty as a citizen. I reported what I saw.
18: Yeah. Thanks, Mrs. Thurston. Jenny Thurston wasn't a very reliable witness, but she was the only one outside of the usual group of dream witnesses who have a lot to say about something they didn't see. She gave me enough to start on. I gave up after I'd talked to 30 people or so in the neighborhood and dropped by the morgue to look at the victim.
0: There he is, Lieutenant. What's left of him. Unidentified. Unclaimed.
18: Hey. What did the doctor say?
0: Among other things, both legs fractured. As well as the skull, as well as 5 ribs, as well as the neck, as well as a number
18: of impact?
0: Glass particles and clothing near the hip. Both hips broken. Doc figures waist-high contact.
18: High bumpers. That'd make it something before 1939.
0: Of course, trucks have got high bumpers, Lieutenant.
18: Big ones. But no big truck scrambles around a narrow street like Center.
0: All right. I'm just trying to be useful.
18: Internal?
0: Both lungs collapsed.
18: High rate of speed. Anything else?
0: The glass they took out of them. It's with the technicians now.
18: How about paint?
0: Not on the body. Maybe on the clothes. Technicians have got those, too.
18: Okay. That's about all I need from this witness. You can weave it to the lineup now.
0: This guy is still a John Doe. We've got his prints on the wire, hoping he'll be recorded somewhere.
18: Recorded somewhere.
0: Hmm?
18: Right downtown. Change that tag to Lawrence Danker.
0: Lawrence Danker?
18: That's his name. I arrested him in 1936 when I was on robbery detail. Small-time grifter. Jack rolling, bookmaking, breaking and entering. 13 previous arrests when I picked him up.
0: You identify him?
18: I'm identifying him. At least I knew my victim. And though my witness hadn't been too good about the details, I knew that the piece of broken glass and the chip of paint found on the victim would tell a better story. The shortest route to hit-and-run killers is through the crime lab. They don't miss a thing. Kennedy.
1: This is the lab, Lieutenant. We got the dope for you.
18: All right, let's have it.
1: The glass splinters came from a headlight lamp used on 4 different mixed cars between 37 and 39. I'll send you the list.
18: How about paint?
1: Maroon. Also very pre-war stuff. There's a bump on a fender and a broken headlight somewhere in town, that's for sure. Maybe a sprung door?
18: Yeah. And it's a jalopy over 12 years old. It probably can't travel 20 miles without breaking down. So my hitting runners in town somewhere trying to get a new headlight and a fender straight.
1: Well, if you say so, Benny, probably is. See
18: ya. Yeah.
2: Yeah, Lieutenant. You can cancel that unit 1 that went out for a black sedan this morning. Correction goes like this. Dark maroon sedan, year 37, make unknown. Right front headlight shattered. Right front bumper dented. Got it?
4: Got it.
2: I want every garage, auto parts, junk dealer, and repair shop in town contacted on this. Somebody's going to try and take the bumps out of an old car and buy a new headlight, and they shouldn't be hard to spot.
4: Got it.
18: By 4 o'clock that afternoon, the bulletin was out. We knew what kind of car we were looking for, and I had 8 pairs of officers out doing the legwork. With luck, I expected a pickup in a matter of hours.
19: Hi, Ben.
18: Hello, Geiger. Hi.
19: Had a tough one this time?
18: No, not too tough. Say, I thought you were home sleeping.
19: Oh, you know me. Got nothing else to do but be a cop. Need any help?
18: No, thanks. Just a matter of time.
19: Mm-hmm. How are things at home?
18: I'm good.
19: Charlie?
18: It was last year. Mm-hmm. He goes into internship next April.
19: Nice kid. You're lucky. Alice all right?
18: Yeah, she's fine, thanks. When are you coming over for dinner?
19: Soon, I hope, Ben. I don't know what's with me. Even when I have time off, now I come sniffing around. Can't seem to stop being a cop. Well, so long, Ben. I'll see you.
18: Okay, Guy. August 29, 10:30 a.m. There was a pile of reports 10 inches high on my desk from garages, junk dealers, and auto repairmen. And not one report meant a thing. My tip-off finally came from a phone call placed by a man named Loper who runs an auto repair shop on Cresto Street, and I'm down to see him.
25: I don't know if it's what you're looking for, Lieutenant, but it might be.
18: All right, let's have a look.
25: A guy brought it in yesterday. He said he broke the lamp and dented the fender on his garage.
18: Mm-hmm.
25: It seems funny. He only wanted that right front straightened. The rear one's in a lot worse shape.
18: Yes, sir?
25: Yes.
18: No registration tag.
25: the car you're looking for?
18: Maybe.
25: Gonna make a stakeout, huh? Pick him up when he comes back to get it, huh?
18: All right, Mr. Lopez. Thanks for your help.
25: Gonna look up the serial number, huh?
18: We'll handle it. Thanks. I didn't need to look up the motor serial or the license plate, Captain. I knew who it belonged to, all right. I knew everything about it. From the shimmy in the right front wheel to the windshield wiper that squeaked. I bought it for Charlie his first year in college. It was my own son's car.
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15: Friends, tomorrow starts the long Labor Day weekend. 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
11: And now, Autolite brings back to our Hollywood soundstage Pat O'Brien in Elliot Lewis's production of True Report, a tale well calculated to keep you in suspense.
18: Routine. You start with things you know for sure, like a traffic accident report and the statement of a witness. Like glass particles from the headlight and the smear of dark maroon paint in your work with the medics and the crime technicians. All routine. And pretty soon you know what the car looked like and you start looking for it. But what do you do when you're a cop and you find the car and you're supposed to arrest your own son on a manslaughter charge? What do you do? I drove up to the State University that afternoon to have a talk with my suspect.

0: Rex.
1: Oh, Mr. Kennedy.
0: Hello, Rex. How are you? You seen Charlie around?
1: Oh, no, I haven't.
0: I went over to the room. The landlady said you were here in the recreation hall. I thought maybe Charlie was with you.
1: Sorry. Rooming with that guy is like rooming with a ghost. I never see him.
0: You didn't see his jalopy around anywhere, did you?
1: No, I didn't.
0: Taken out of town or anything?
1: Well, sometimes they go over to the county hospital for surgery classes. Maybe he drove over there.
0: Did I call him there?
1: No, not in class.
0: Oh, well...
1: Well, stick around, Mr. Kennedy. You can probably pick him up at the hash house around dinner time. Anything wrong?
0: No. Say, shouldn't you be studying or something instead of playing that thing?
1: I'm majoring in the piano. Piano and law, Sergeant.
0: Lieutenant.
1: Lieutenant. Let it be 5100 per annum, right? Civil service.
0: Seem to know all about it, Rick. Maybe you should be a cop.
1: Nope. I'm like Charlie. I want something better.
0: What?
1: No offense, Lieutenant, but... Well, I mean it's hard going to college.
0: You didn't answer me.
1: All right. You didn't go to college. Charlie's put in 6 hard years already and still a couple to go. Plenty tough. I live with him. I watch him go through it all. He's building something good here, something important.
0: Kids sometimes get the wrong idea of how important they're going to be.
1: Yeah.
0: They forget about right now. They run around making mistakes and getting themselves into a lot of trouble they can't handle.
1: Yeah.
0: Take all their work and study and throw it right out of the window when they get in that kind of trouble.
1: Yeah. Well, we sort of rung out the philosophy today, haven't we, Mr. Kennedy?
0: Tell Charlie to call me at home, will you? If I'd waited for him, I don't know what I'd have said or done. As it was, I felt like a rookie with his first cork thrown my top in front of a punk kid. So I just got out of there and drove back to the city. Lieutenant Geiger was sitting at my desk.
2: Oh, Ben.
0: Oh, you want something, Geiger?
2: Been waiting for you.
0: What for?
2: Ever hear of a mechanic named Loper? Well, Ben, don't look like I caught you with a dead body. This Loper called here a while ago. I took the call for you. Said you were in to see him at his garage today. Wanted to know if the car he had turned out to be the one you were looking for.
0: No, it wasn't.
2: Oh, it's not a good way to describe it. Maroon coupe, headlights gone, bent.
0: But it wasn't the one. Don't you think I know what I'm doing on this case?
2: Sure, Ben, you know what you're doing. Can I see the file?
0: I haven't made it out yet.
2: Kidding?
0: No.
2: Come on, give me the file. Captain might put me on this with you.
0: I've been with the department 14 years. Don't you think I can handle a simple hit-and-run case alone?
2: Sure, Ben. I know you can handle it alone. We lost one yet. I just want to help you keep that perfect record. Perfect.
0: I took the file home with me. I didn't want Geiger to see it until I was good and ready for him to see it. I couldn't believe that my son, Charlie, the kid I'd taught to drive myself, I couldn't believe that he'd ever kill anyone with his car. But there was the evidence in an auto body shop on Cresco Street, and I'd been on too many cases and dragged too many hit-and-run criminals in to start fooling myself now. And trying to tell Alice about it was like trying to tell her that Charlie had suddenly died. I just couldn't do it.
3: Potatoes? Ben, potatoes?
0: Oh, yeah, thanks.
3: Miss Jennings came over today. She's in charge of the church bazaar. She told me my quota is 6 pies. Well, I think I'll make up some of those graham cracker pies. The ones you always start eating before they even cool. Hmm. They're not even listening to me. You can tell when you get that not listening look. Ben?
0: What? Oh, I guess I still got my mind on some things.
3: You don't look well to me. You don't look at all well. Let me look at your eyes. I got bloodshot. You've got a nervous twitch at the corner of your mouth. Your arthritis isn't hitting again, is it?
0: I'm all right.
3: I think you better have a doctor look at you. The next time Charlie comes home, I think he should give you a checkup from toe to tonsil. Well, don't give me that kind of a look. He's as good as a doctor already, only 2 years to go.
0: I don't want Charlie checking up on my health.
3: Oh, dear. You are upset. Work. Going badly. Another hit and run?
0: Yeah, 12th and Center.
3: I wish you weren't on that detail anymore.
0: I wish I'd never been on it.
3: Dan. Why, Dan, dear? weren't for men like you, it wouldn't be safe to walk on a city street these days. Every time you arrest a lawbreaker, you protect somebody's life.
0: What do you know about it? Sometimes people just get panicky and forget what they're doing.
3: Then,
0: besides, the victim in this case was an old ex-con, a bum. Nobody cared whether he was alive or dead.
3: That doesn't sound like you, Ben. He was a human being. Whoever struck him down should be found and punished to the limit of the law.
0: Alice, suppose I had been driving that car.
3: That's the most foolish thing I ever heard you say. It takes a certain kind of person to do something like that. A thoughtless, selfish person. You're not the kind. Not mine, nor Charlie, nor anybody we know.
0: Anyone's capable of doing it.
3: Anyone capable of driving thoughtlessly. Passing red lights, speeding just a little, even having an accident. Any of them are bad enough. But to run away with criminals. Forget whoever did it, Ben. I hope you get him quick, too. Because as long as that kind of person is free to drive a car, he's free to kill someone else.
0: I couldn't sleep that night, thinking about the case, Chief. Charlie had a full useful life in front of him. As a doctor, he could save hundreds of lives and pay back the one worthless life he took hundreds of times over. Justification? Maybe. But by midnight, I decided what I had to do. I stayed up all night and worked on my report. And I brought it down to your office the next morning.
2: Is everything, Ben? Complete. No finish, huh?
0: Finish as far as I'm concerned.
2: Mm-hmm. Bird, is Geiger out there?
1: Just walked in.
2: Well, I want him right now. Ben, it's sometimes better if you talk it over with a plug eye.
0: Maybe.
2: Oh, come in, Geiger. It's about that hit and run the Danker case Kennedy's handling.
4: It's all about that case.
0: Then you know more than I do.
2: Kennedy's bogged down.
0: I'm not bogged down. This case will never pan out. I only had one witness, and all she could tell me was the car hit Danker. All the lab reports were guesses.
2: Yeah, paint and glass.
0: Paint and glass. It could belong to 10,000 cars in this area.
2: What about this garage man, Loper? Did that car...
0: He was just looking for free publicity. He had a car and figured he'd get some mention in the paper.
4: Well, if that wasn't the car, Ben, just keep looking. Maybe 1,000 cars later, you'll find the right...
0: Shut up with it.
2: Well, Ben, we all get that way once in a while. I suppose we take you off the case.
0: You're the captain.
2: And Geiger, I'm giving it to you. Here, you can take Ben's report and work from it.
0: And that's just what I was waiting for you to do. Turn the whole thing over to Geiger. Didn't make any difference who you turned it over to. The phony clues I'd planted on it the night before would take 10 years to run down. And then I remembered Danker. Criminal, yes. But run down and left to die on the street. And I remembered my own. Captain, that report...
2: Oh, excuse me, Ben. Yes, yeah, Sergeant?
1: Someone to see you, Captain Jesse.
2: Oh, who?
1: Charles Kennedy, Lieutenant Kennedy's son.
2: Send him in.
0: No, tell him no.
2: Ben, what's the matter with you? What goes on?
5: Oh, Dad, I'm here.
2: Come in, Charlie. What can I do for you?
5: It's about a hit-and-run case.
0: Charlie.
5: I've got to, Dad. Captain, it's that Danker case. I'd have come in sooner if I hadn't been up at the county hospital.
2: What do you know about the Danker case, Charlie?
5: It was my car that hit him.
2: Did you know this, Ben?
0: I found it out yesterday morning at the garage.
5: It was my car that did it. But somebody else was driving it.
0: You weren't driving it?
5: No.
4: Suppose you tell us who was driving it, Charlie.
5: My roommate, Rich Blake. I loaned him the car a couple of days ago. When he didn't come back with it, I found out he left it in a repair shop in town. Well, I went down to take a look at it. And my dad's a cop, and I guess I picked up a few things. I got him right outside. I dragged him down here myself.
2: All right, Geiger. It's your case. Take over and book him. Thanks for coming in, Charlie. Ben, what are you going to do?
0: I guess, Captain, I guess you better go and make out my report. So here it is, Captain. My true report. And my resignation. I just want to ask you one question. If it had been your kid, could you have done any differently?

0: 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Tonight's star, Pat O'Brien.
1: Friends, Autolite has again opened Suspense's new season with a story that shows how unnecessarily tragic bad driving can be. Pat, that was grand performance.
2: Harlow, you know how much I wanted to play Sergeant Kennedy. I sure liked the role, but I also wanted to do my part to help prevent highway accidents this Labor Day weekend. 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Death also always cheats each one of his greatest right in the world, the right to live. Now tonight, on behalf of Ned Dearborn, President of the National Safety Council, it is my special privilege to present the National Safety Council's Public Interest Award to Mr. Royce G. Martin, Chairman of the Board and President of the Electric Autolite Company. 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
1: Thank you, Mr. Martin.
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1: Tonight's suspense play was produced and directed by Elliot Lewis, with music composed by Lucian Morawek and conducted by Lud Bluskin. 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

My name is Abe Ulloa. My poem is called East Side Tapestry. Can you see what holds me together? Is my fabric pleasing to your eye? Would you take a chance and warm yourself with me? Look deep and see that I am beautiful. Hidden for so long, do not be afraid to find me. I am the color of courage, hope, dignity, and peace. Rest within my loving arms and become a piece of my woven cloth that is the East Side Tapestry. It is this beautiful fabric that tells the story of life on the East Side. How far can a taco soar? Does the color of my skin prevent me from reaching unknown heights? Or is it just me wrapped in a brown excuse? How much can a taco learn? Does the color of my skin teach me that higher learning is for those other people? Or is it just me wrapped in a brown excuse? How far can a taco climb a corporate ladder? Does the color of my skin keep the door closed? Or is it just me wrapped in a brown excuse? I've peeled away my skin and found how beautiful the human soul can be. What is left is the vision of what can become. The human spirit is alive and well. It only requires honesty of myself to flourish.

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These are not my pants. That's what I gotta say. I ain't wearing no pants. I got Billy, Bobby, Jerry, Philly, Illy, ooh, chilling, pants, ooh, little bit of ooh. Step this way, 'cause I got my pants.

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3: From Feature Story News in New York, I'm Mitch McCann. Iran's deputy parliament speaker said on Monday that the United States has accepted there is no military solution to reopening the Strait of Hormuz as oil prices rose above $84 a barrel. U.S. President Donald Trump told the website Axios on Sunday that Washington is now only semi-negotiating with Tehran. Nick Harper has more from Washington.
4: He said it's like a chess game. So Donald Trump is now the chief strategist, all of this marking a shift in direction from the United States, away from military action, and more towards the waiting game of putting the economic pressure on Tehran.
3: Officials in the Russian Tatarstan region say Ukrainian drone strikes killed at least 12 people and injured 39. It comes as the World Health Organization says one of its warehouses was hit in a recent Russian strike in Ukraine. William Densilo reports from Brussels.
5: The Ukrainian drone strike occurred roughly 750 miles east of its border, targeting a city that's one of Russia's oil refining hubs. Russian officials say industrial and civilian facilities were targeted. Meanwhile, the World Health Organization says one of its warehouses in the Ukrainian city of Dnipro has been hit twice by Russian strikes in the space of 24 hours. The WHO chief says the facility contained emergency health supplies and called for attacks on healthcare sites to stop. William Denslow, Brussels.
3: Typhoon Kujira is bearing down on eastern China with maximum sustained winds of 130 kilometres per hour, though Hong Kong has escaped a direct hit with no tropical cyclone warning signal currently in force. The Hong Kong Observatory expects Kujira to weaken to a tropical storm by Tuesday and a tropical depression by Wednesday as it moves inland. The territory is still dealing with the aftermath of another typhoon, which made landfall in southern Guangdong province in late July as the most powerful storm to hit China this year. Laura Westbrook has more from Hong Kong.
6: As this storm has moved inland, it has weakened, but it's continuing to bring with it heavy rain, and that has the potential